Now we continue from last time. I think last time we ended with the introduction of this temple in Nara. It's a Todai, it's called the Great East Temple with the Great Buddha inside. This is still in the Nara period. We say this is showing the kind of high level of the production of the bronze. There's a Buddhist statue there, and with a huge bronze the Buddha image there. And also, this is the bottom part of the throne. We can see they also have a depiction of the Western paradise, showing the people at that time that believe the afterlife through the, because Western paradise in the Buddhist universe is the place for the afterlife. So you can see this here depicted the major Buddha of the Amida Buddha in the center and accompanied by Bodhisattvas. And the bottom part is showing the different kind of status of the people, the devotees and believers. They are in the gradually can eventually going to the Western paradise. And also we see beside the Buddha and the Buddha image in during the Nara period, this we see the other kind of image added into the Buddhist setting, like this kind of the so-called heavenly king. You have the four heavenly king. Japanese called Shiteno. It means the four heavenly king. So this is the four, they are guided different directions, four directions of the Buddhist universe, north, south, east, west. And also each heavenly kings in their hands usually have different kind of attributes. This attributes is symbolize their power and the wisdom. So it uses this to defeat all the evils. You can see in usually they have this, on the feet stepped on these kind of evils, they're showing their victory on these kind of the evils. But we see here, this kind of heavenly king, although it's a concept developed in India and adopted in China, but we see the Nara period, Japanese art is strongly influenced by Chinese art. So these heavenly kings, the armors, no matter the armors, their decorated ornaments on the body, even the attributes in the hands, directly adopted from a Chinese secret world. These kind of armors are just the Tang Dynasty, Chinese Tang Dynasty at the time during the Nara period in Japan. And with this exactly same, this kind of armors so we can see here. So these, although they are the imaginary heavenly beings, but they adopted the secular worlds, kind of the scenes for the depiction of this kind of heavenly king's images here. But we say the Todaiji, the East Great Temples we see here on the site also have another very interesting building. Actually, this building is a storage house, imperial storage house. Is the emperor actually commissioned on this huge Buddhist statues? The belongings, many of his belongings, actually the gifts given by the emperor, the imperial families, or some from Korea. So this building is built especially to store this kind of imperial collections there. But the building showing here, shown here is interesting. We see the wooden structure building for this one is combined both the Chinese tradition with the tile roof on the top. But the bottom parts you can see, you capture the early Japanese granary structure building with the wooden post supports the building. And you can see here, supports the building actually does leave the space between the ground and also the floor. So keep the things inside. We say this kind of granary structure building originally used for storing rice, but later they used for all the kind of storage purpose and also for the residential buildings. So this building can see the bottom parts actually adopt the Japanese structures, but the top parts use the tile roof because the tile roof is much, can keep the long time compared to the kind of the reeds and the boards covered on the top, like Japanese building usually used to. So this building is typically showing on this kind of combination of the two things. Two styles. And also the wall of the building is also very unique. Later, this kind of the style of the wall directly used in all the kind of imperial storage house is with the triangle shape of the wooden board.

on the side, but the inside actually is smooth, but the outside is a triangle shape. And also use the very unique kind of wooden joints, and without to use kind of the nails directly combined. This is kind of we can see the technique used for the Chinese style Buddhist temple, but also the Japanese style of the grand structure building, no matter for the storage building or for the residential house. In the bottom part, you can see quite amazing, these kind of wooden posts to support the building actually directly sit on this stone drum. In the bottom part, you can see the stone drum part. It's here, you can see here, these kind of place, kind of showing, yeah. And here you can see, without into the ground, just sit on these kind of stone drums. Actually, they're floating. We know that Japan has lost the earthquake, right, so many years. But for so more than 1,000 years, you can see this structure is still very well. This building is original, never rebuilt. So just amazing kind of structure made. So even have the earthquake, they're just shaking, but never really collapse. So this is quite a unique kind of the wooden structure building we can see developing in Japan, showing their kind of the technique, skill and the techniques. Then we move on to today we'll move on to another very important period called the Heian period. Heian period followed the Nara period. By the end of Nara period, this emperor actually find the kind of the threatened from this kind of Buddhist sections, because the Buddhist schools become more and more powerful, start to threaten the kind of political power of the emperor and the court. So the emperor decided to move the capital from the Nara to the other place. So first they moved the capital actually to the middle, in the center of the Nagoya. After they moved to Nagoya for a few years, several kind of serious fire caused, burned down this newly built palace. So they think this place is not kind of auspicious place. So they decide to move again and back to the celebrated north of the Nara, now is Kyoto. This is the time the Kyoto, they called it the Heian-kyo, in Japanese means peaceful capital. Heian is peaceful, because after the fires, after all the chaos, they find trying to find a place, the peaceful place. So they built this new capital in the now the Kyoto, this area called the Heian-kyo. So that's why on this time period, historical period called the Heian period, it's based on the new on the location of the new capital at the time. The Heian period, you can see here, is quite long, by the end of the 8th century to the almost the end of the 12th century. It's more than 300 years, you can see here. So this Heian period, we see the loss of the new development there. If we say that before, started from about the 6th century to the end of the 8th century this time, we say that so far we talk almost all about the Buddhism, Buddhist art, the Chinese influence, all these kinds of things. The Japanese art developed since true strongly under the impact of the Chinese culture and Chinese art. But it started from the Heian period, we see the awareness of the Japanese, their own this native culture and the native tradition from the early time appeared during that time. And also after they find the place, finally is relatively peaceful, the capital, we see this kind of court, kind of very refined court art start to build up, developed during that time. So we see many kind of new things developed during that time. But on the other hand, we say this under the strong Chinese impact, and Buddhist art and Buddhism still continue developed. So we see kind of the two kind of things parallel developed in the Heian period. And the compared to the early time is a new kind of the art and culture directly linked to Japanese, their own kind of native culture, and also parallel with the Buddhism, Buddhist art influenced by China, developed at the same time in Japan at that time. So first we started to see, if we say this, we're just showing the storage house, the Shosoin, we see this combination of the Japanese structure building.

end of the Chinese kind of roof. We see that now the Buddhist temple is also, like this one, is one of the Buddhist temple called Muroji. And this temple we can see here is also a combination of the Japanese style and the Chinese style building here. The building basic structure still followed the early Nara period, the Chinese kind of the structure here. But the top, the roof, now you can see. Now here you can see the roof actually just the one piece, one layer of the metals here. But originally actually the covered with the reeds and bars for follow the Japanese style. It's not the tile roof. But nowadays, because we have to change this roof every maybe 10 years, it's too much trouble. So they just put the layer of the metal roof on the top to protect here. But originally it's the Japanese style of the roof. Even the bottom part of this building can uniquely build on the side of the mountain here. So the actually the entire buildings use the Japanese granite structure supported by the wooden post here. Although in the bottom part, you can see the back, the bottom part with the stone platform, but still it's a shorter kind of size of the wooden post supports. It's not like the Chinese structure building completely sit on the stone platform we see in the early the Nara period or the early Asuka period, these kind of Buddhist temples. Although the structure to support the roof, actually, they also still use kind of so-called the bracket system adopted from China. So we can see the both kind of the Chinese and the Japanese kind of the influence on the Buddhist temples also appeared in the Heian period. And also another thing that we see in the Buddhist art also changed is, if we see the early, from Asuka to Nara period, and most of the Buddhist statues actually made with the bronze, made of bronze. So this is the technique they learned from China and Korea, then they started to make all the Buddhist images basically in bronze. But start from Heian period, they start to switch to the local materials. What's the local material is wood. And the trees, because Japan is so many mountains and so many huge trees. So they start to use the wood to make the Buddhist statues. The first group, the wooden kind of statues for the Buddha image, they are all the vertical standing postures you can see here in vertical format, because they're directly carved from a single block of the wood, this trunk of the trees here. So you can see this is the one that's very typical in the Japanese, called this kind of the way to use the single block of the wood to make the wooden this Buddhist sculpture. They call it the Ichiboku Zukuri. It means the made of single block of the wood. So this is a new kind of technique we can see, and they use the material, local material, to make them can find the more kind of resource for these kind of Buddhist images here. This Buddhist image is also is called Yakushi in Japanese. It means medicine Buddha. And during that time, we also see the more and more different kind of Buddhist schools developed during that time. Besides this, the early kind of the called this Mahayana and the Hinayana Buddhism, we also started to see the Tantrayana Buddhism also became very important into Japan through the China. One of the very important Buddhist the schools introduced into Japan during the Heian period is called the Shingon School, the Shingon School. The Shingon School actually came from the esoteric Buddhism. This is the third major tradition from developed in India. That this is called esoteric Buddhism, also in Sanskrit called the Tantrayana Buddhism, Tantrayana Buddhism here. Tantrayana Buddhism is the Buddhism different from the early two major Buddhist schools, Mahayana and Hinayana. In Tantrayana Buddhism, they believe the people you can receive the kind of the enlightenment in a many different way, not only based on the kind of meditation or the reciting the Buddhist sutra, but they also use many kind of the different kind of the ceremonial kind of the way, including the dancing and performance, even the sexual encounter, the all kinds of things can get enlightenment. Like now, possibly we, the most famous for the Buddhist school belong to the Tantrayana Buddhism is the Tibetan Buddhism. The Tibetan Buddhism is typical kind of the one of the major branch from this Tantrayana Buddhism. So this Shingon school is one of the early kind of the school developed from

the country algorithm that started in China in about the beginning of the 9th century in the AO4. The couple of the Buddhist monks in Japan, they went to China to study the different school, the Buddhism, because they find at that time so many different kind of Buddhist schools, Buddhist kind of the doctrine that they developed in China. So the one the Buddhist monk name is Kukai, and he went with another the Buddhist monk in AO4 to China. They stayed in China for about a year and back to Japan in AO5. They studied many different kind of Buddhist school, but each one actually picked the one school after they're back to preaching this kind of doctrine in Japan. The Kukai first studied many different kind of the, since then later he believed the Shingon school as really the school he wanted to kind of promote in Japan. But at the beginning, after he back to Japan, he didn't get a lot of followers and also didn't get support directly from the emperor. So, but he the keep kind of preaching the Buddhist school and start to develop a very unique kind of the way to kind of this the preaching this Buddhist school. And eventually, he gets the recognition from the emperor, and the emperor actually grants the piece of land in the capital in this Heian-kyo. It's now just located in the just only 15, yeah, actually 15 minutes possibly walk from Kyoto Station on the east. They built the temple called the Great East Temple, this East Temple here. This also have another very long name for this temple, but anyway, it's an easy way. It's usually called this East Temple. You can see this is a very large Buddhist complex, the complex with the major buildings in the front. On the left, you can see this is the Golden Hall, is a worshiping hall. In the back, actually, there is a lecture hall, and also we have the pagodas here. This is basic kind of the buildings we always find in the Buddha. But in between the Golden Hall and also the lecture hall, have another building with the white wall you can see here. This building is very unique, directly on the link to the Shingon School. It's called the Mandara Hall, the Mandara Hall. Mandara is the term used to describe the Buddhist universe. So in this building, actually, they use the sculpture to make the three-dimensional mandara. You know, before that, we see the painted mandara image on the top of this canopy in the foliage on top of the Buddha statue there. But this one, actually, they made this sculptures to make the three-dimensional mandara actually inside this. So they built, especially built this building for this the mandara, so-called the Mandara Hall. And we see the size of no matter the pagodas and also the buildings, the Golden Hall, the other buildings, actually much larger than the early Nara period. And this no matter which buildings, other much larger, and this tower is also much taller. But the most unique things for this school, we say this Kukai used the unique kind of the this the approach to preaching the Buddhist doctrine is use the mandara here. This is the two mandara. This is the two mandara. Japanese called the Ryokai mandara. It means the two realm mandara. The mandara is a pair of the painting here, because the Buddhist sutra, Buddhist texts, that time is all written in the Chinese characters, because the Chinese translated Sanskrit Buddhist text into Chinese. So when the Buddhism actually the preaching in China or in Korea and also in Japan, all use the Chinese text, the Buddhist for the Buddhist teaching. But you know, I think possibly many of you know Chinese is a very difficult language, because you need so many characters then you can read. For at least have the 4,000 characters, then you can read a newspaper, read a novel. So it's not very easy for the people actually to receive this kind of very systematic education, especially for the large number of people living in the countryside. So what's the Kukai doing is he actually used the two paintings here, the two mandara paintings here. This painting, you can see the very complicated, many Buddhist image and Bodhisattvas image and other kind of the objects you can see as the decoration on the side and in between these images. Every single image have the specific meaning here.
So this the start from this

basically a time that we see the Buddhist monk played a more and more important role, because these kind of the meaning of this image in the painting have to rely on the interpretation and explanation by this kind of Buddhist monk. So Kukan used this to give the each kind of the objects in this painting have the specific meaning here. So the people, you don't have to read the text, use the kind of the Chinese the language, but you can just memorize what the Buddhist monks say about the meaning of the each kind of painted image here. So to follow this the Buddhist monk's instruction, you can understand the Buddhist kind of the doctrine here. So this way, actually, give the more and more people in Japan can reach this Shingon school Buddhism. That's why he quickly got the kind of the followers, lots of the followers. That's why eventually the emperor granted this important kind of the land, gave to him, and make the Shingon school become the one of the most important kind of the Buddhist school in Japan at the time. This is, you can see on the right, you can see in the Shingon school Buddhist temple, beside the major Buddhist image in the back, on the two sides, face to face, have this two paintings there. So people going to the temple in this, usually the Golden Hall, you go there, you can follow the instruction of the Buddhist monk. They explain all the meanings in these two paintings there. So this two painting actually is one is called the Kongokai or the diamond wood, the mandala. You can see the mandala diamond wood. So the two words, this one is the diamond wood or the called Kongokai. And you can see that divided to the nine square parts in the each the parts, main Buddha, the main Buddhist image on the top in the, on the top in the center, you can see. And also the Buddha in the Shingon school Buddhism, actually they on the showing on the Buddha, they introduced the new concept of Buddha in the Shakyamuni Buddha, we know the main Buddha in the Buddhism. But the Shakyamuni Buddha actually represented by the five Buddha. This five Buddha called the Jina Buddha, the five Buddha. And in the center, in the five Buddhas, in the center is a great Buddha, Japanese on the Sanskrit called the Vairochana Buddha. This is Japanese called the Birushana Buddha. So this in the center, this one is actually, this is a great Buddha or the Vairochana Buddha. In Sanskrit, or the Birushana Buddha, you can see here maybe the much, and also accompanied by the four Buddha image in the four directions here. This is the into the four on the Buddha's image, and also have the other kind of the attributes actually on this is the associated with kind of Buddha's image painted on the side. So you can see the order on this nine squares here, basically they reflect this five Jina Buddha, this concept. Oh, this is too complicated. I spent lots of time to explain this. I think to make it simple, the Buddhist iconography, especially in the Tang Shuang Buddhism, became very, very complicated. And also against the early kind of the basic kind of iconography, we say the Buddha is only very simple kind of the Ushnisha or the hairstyles, and also the without any decoration on the body with a very simple robe. But to the Tang Shuang Buddhism, we find everything is changed. You can see now the Buddha have the headdress on the top, necklace on the body. So you can see here lots of the different things. And also sometimes Buddhas also have multiple arms and multiple heads. So it's a total Buddhist iconography that totally changed during the Tang Shuang Buddhism. If you're familiar with the Tibetan Buddhism, possibly you know that all the Buddha and Buddhist suffering image in a different way. But the painting style, you can see here, it's still basically follow the Chinese kind of the early style of the Chinese Tang Dynasty started to appear in Japan in the Nara period with a very kind of the firm, even lines. You can see the beautiful kind of lines outlined all the image. And also the Buddhist image also follow the Chinese Tang style with round chubby face, three wrinkles on the neck, all these kind of things we can see associated with early Chinese showing here. And this is the painting is also the mandala called the Taidokai mandala, also the womb world mandala. In this case, you can see in the center, the still is the five Jina Buddhas accompanied by the four kind of the bodhisattvas on the side, you can see here.
the bottom part. This is the four images, actually the five images. They are the newly added into the Buddhist universe, especially in Japan. Just like the, in Chinese, the Buddhist the setting, they added the Buddhist monk image. But in the here, they added a new kind of the Japanese called the Myo-o image. This is also the kind of they call it the Myo-o. This kind of the Myo-o represented the power and wisdom of the Buddha, and they are not originally not in the Buddhist universe. Only in Japan, they added this image there, but they became the very popular kind of the Buddhist image later, even separate, worshipped by the people in these for these Myo-os, especially the one of the. And the center Myo-o follow the five jina. Buddha also have the five Myo-o image in the center. Have the major Myo-o is called the Fudo Myo-o. You can now into Japan, many kind of the small shrines that to, especially dedicated to this Myo-o people. The even in the major city like Tokyo and Kyoto, you also can find it on the street. Even the major street, you have this small shrines to worship this Myo-o image. Anyway, I would say this, this complex, the basic structure to follow the early kind of, with the, for early construction with the very tall kind of the much larger size, the pagodas here. This pagoda actually the really on the five story. If we see the early, the Buddhist, the temple like in Hollyoji, actually this five, so-called five story pagoda, they only have this three stories. Second and the fourth are fake. But here on this one is really five story. So you can originally you can climb to each story, have the railings here. Of course, now they closed and not let people there, but still follow the early Chinese tradition, the building on the stone platform with tile roof. And this is the main building, meaning under the golden hall. Inside have the Buddha image. But I move on to this one, actually, that we say the very unique is the mandala hall, The mandala hall, we can see there, and they use the sculpture inside to represent the entire Buddhist universe. In the center, they also have the five Jina Buddhist image in the center, the major kind of the statue. But on the side, you can see this one have the red kind of flaming on the fires, you can see here. This is the major, the Myo-o image here. This is the Fudo Myo-o here. He also accompanied by the four kind of the minor Myo image on site, but also the, you can see on the left, this is the person with the weapons in the hand. This is the heavenly kings. So the full scale of the Buddhist universe actually represented here with the three-dimensional sculpture there. So represented the so-called mandala. We say the mandala is a term for the Buddhist universe. So shown here, you can see the three-dimensional. This is the, we say the major Myo-o image. This is the Fudo Myo-o. You can see Fudo Myo-o usually with the kind of all the Myo-o image with kind of fierce kind of the facial expressions here, and also the with the different kind of attributes in the hands, same as the many Buddha and the Bodhisattvas. And we see the, also the different kind of this Myo-o image. We see that later became very popular, and in the showing the many different kind of forms, including 2D paintings and the 3D sculptures. And the, also became the part of the Buddhist art in Japan. But we say the in the Heian period, one of the most important developments in the Heian period is Japanese their own kind of the culture and associated with Japanese own tradition and also the local kind of the on the aesthetics. And the, especially the one kind of form of the kind of art developed in during that time is painting. The painting that's different from the early kind of painting associated with the Buddhism. They usually follow the Chinese tradition. The Japanese, their own painting at the beginning start with this kind of the landscape painting, because the Japanese start on the awareness of their own kind of the beauty first as from their own local landscape, local scenes. So this kind of landscape painting come out to become the very important during the Heian period. Is this kind of the painting associated with Japanese their own culture and own tradition and own scenes, usually called the Yamatoe, on the top this Yamatoe. Yamatoe is the one, the local, the name of the local place, actually not too far from the Kyoto, also located in this West Honshu period, the area. So the usually called the Yamatoe, they refer to

This term is very vague and also widely used in the many different sense. But this generally, we can say that anything related to the Japanese own kind of subject and even on the certain kind of style later associated with this kind of painting, they call it Yamato. In contrast to the another term is called a Kalae in the bottom. In the middle, you can see the Kalae. Kalae is the character. Actually, you can see the two kind of the Japanese character bottom. The Kalae actually refers to the Chinese Tang Dynasty, the Tang. And this character can pronounce the two way. In Japanese, either called the To, is directed, referred to the Tang Dynasty, the Tang. And O can pronounce the Kalae here. So this Kalae here used the term to the contrast to the Yamato. It means this Kalae is associated with Chinese tradition and the Yamato associated with Japanese tradition here. So start from Heian period, we see this two kind of the type of the painting and the parallel developed in Japan. So this kind of landscape painting we can see here, if we say the in the early, in the Shosoin, this the imperial collection, the storage house we just introduced early, have the collection of the many gifts given by this Chinese emperors to the Japanese emperor, including this musical instrument in Japanese called the biwa, and the Chinese called the pipa. And actually, the original this biwa is came from Central Asia in the Tang China, became very popular music in the court. So the many kind of the these kind of the music instruments made during the Chinese Tang Dynasty also gave as a gift gave to the Japanese emperor. On the biwa, you can see have the also decorated with the painting here. This is the biwa is now the collecting in the Shosoin in Japan. With the painting actually painted by the Tang Chinese artist, the landscape painting can show you here. Chinese landscape painting in the Tang Dynasty still painted the kind, mainly in the northern China. It's kind of very tall, rocky mountains you can see on the site. But the Japanese, the mountain usually is kind of the, not very tall, and also the kind of soft surfaces, rolling mountains covered with all the trees. So you can see that here on the left, actually, in their Japanese painting, landscape usually reflected the local kind of scenes here. The way it's all covered with the green, it kind of the relatively low kind of rolling mountains here. Very beautifully kind of depicted this kind of landscape at the time. But another very important kind of the type of the painting, actually very unique, this painting and developed during this Heian period, is the painting in the scroll format. In the Japanese, it's called the emaki painting. The e, it means the painting. Maki is a scroll. So the emaki, it means the scroll painting. It basically took the format as this, like the horizontal scroll painting in China. We say this format itself really not initiated in Japan, but we say the level of the painting on this format possibly reached its peak in 12th century Japan. Japanese, this emaki painting, actually, they're very uniquely represented by different kind of styles here. Of the two major style, one style actually they're represented by this one. This one is the illustration for the one, it's a famous novel written by the Japanese female writer called Murasaki Shikibu. She was kind of the court, part of the, belonged to part of the court. So she's really familiar with the court life. So in the novel called The Tale of the Genji, Tale of Genji, this is a very famous novel, also one of the earliest novel we can find in Japan. The beautifully written, it's a very kind of the, it's about the love story. The main character is the one kind of the court member, is Genji, and his kind of the love affair with many kind of people in the court. And it's a very beautifully written. We do have English translation in our guide or library. If you're interested, you can read. But anyway, this is because the novel is so famous, then this artist made this illustration for that. So this painting, actually, you can see here, is because this kind of painting is directly associated with Japanese own things, so it's considered the part of the Yamato or the Japanese painting. So this painting, first you can see here, they use a very kind of the unique kind of so-called bird's eye perspective, because this novel is about a love story. Mainly, it's got scenes happened inside the interior scene, inside the building. But they very uniquely, they took the roof off, you can see, directly used the bird's eye perspective.

perspective to depict the interior scenes showing here. So this is a very unique kind of perspective we can use here. And also the technique, take the roof off, Japanese called fukinuki-yadai. It means take the roof off. This kind of technique used here to depict these kind of the interior scenes also became quite the amazing we see at the time. Another thing is the painting skill to use here. This the Japanese called the tsukuri. It means the build-up. What it means, the build-up painting, is this you can see this the very colorful kind of the works here, although the damage is quite severe also. So you can see, but still you can see the lots of the different kind of color applied there. So this is the use the way also this painting and they use the incline to outline all the image first, then added a multiple layer of the opaque colors there. So they make this very colorful after one layer, possibly they outline again, they add another layers. So this is a build-up multiple layers of the color on the top is called the tsukuri. This is kind of the painting technique actually we didn't find in China either. So it's very uniquely developed in Japan in the 12th century shown here. And for the paintings, also see the for all the images also quite interesting here. They depicted many kind of figuring images in the composition you can see here. But all the figuring images are actually without any facial expression. And the facial features are also very simple. They call it the kikime hakinaba. It means all the eyes, just no matter male and female, just like one dash, the two dash for the eyes, and a small hook you can see for the depiction of the nose, and a very small mouth. So this all the images, no matter male or female images, all without any kind of facial expressions here. You also cannot even see much about the body language because these core ladies all wear the very heavy multiple layers of the garment here. You can see here this heavy the garment covered their body. You didn't see much kind of the body language and hand gesture or the body language here. So this we can see here this the all the bodies basically became kind of the triangle shape. Only the head on the top of the bottom parts are covered. No matter male or female image is same. So because of this, the placement of this image in the composition became very, very important. This also later, and see the Japanese artworks, this placement became very important in their painting. It means where you place these images in the composition, accompanied with the scenes, the basic setting for the composition. Like here, you can see the multiple kind of the screens, the screens you can see, movable screens, all the kind of the screens, kind of the sliding doors. These Japanese use kind of sliding doors and movable screens to divide the interior space here. So they are the interior space actually quite flexible because between the two columns, you can use the sliding doors to make divided the space. And also you can move the sliding door, expand the space here. So you can see here, even in the court, you can see the use lots of kind of sliding doors. And because of this, also use very strong kind of the diagonal lines here. We say the use kind of a bird's eye perspective and let the Japanese artists can depict the interior scenes, more scenes included in this composition by using this diagonal lines. Because the diagonal lines establish the kind of sense of depth of space in the composition. So you can place the more kind of image in the compositions here. So these kind of very uniquely used kind of diagonal lines to extend the space in this 2D form, and also with the placement of the figuring images actually became very important at that time. Also the kind of technique used here. And some scholar also suggested these kind of diagonal lines also associated with the scene to develop, described in the novel. They find the more kind of intense kind of the moment in the novel and with the illustration here, that the much high kind of the angle of the diagonal lines used in the composition. So this is also kind of the way you can see this is kind of heavy kind of the diagonal lines actually bring this kind of the tension with the viewer into this kind of the artworks. And also we find the bottom parts, this painting, later I brought some reproduction here later during the break. I can show you can see. The accompany with the text, because this is the novel, so this basically is the illustration for the chapter.

after, then have the arbitration there, then followed by tax and that. So the tax you can see here is also very the unique in the Heian period compared to the early Japanese. We say the early Japanese writing, the written form actually followed, used the Chinese characters. But the stuff from Heian period, they developed their own written language. It's called a kana, So you can see the painting associated with Japanese, their own kind of culture, is a so-called Yamato painting, and the different from the painting associated with the Buddhism. The associated Buddhism usually still use the Chinese character for this painting or for the text. But here you can see they use the kana here. The kana also have the written form, the kana, usually called hiragana. And also later, much later, they developed the katakana, especially for the import the kind of the terms here. But at the beginning, the kana, as you also can see, sometimes also mixed with the Chinese kanji. Chinese character, the Japanese called the kanji, and it means the words from Han China, Han Dynasty China. So this, you can see the writing in the early parts is with kind of hiragana, the writing, and also mixed with a certain kind of kanji. Even in the modern days, the Japanese are still including about the officially have the 1,800 kanji still in the Japanese, but now the less than less used in their daily life. But still, you can see that if you go to Japan, all the state, the translation, all the hints, there's still many kind of the kanji characters used there. But for the writing, they usually the kana, this is for writing. This is the painting you can see here. Is the composition you can see quite sometimes quite chaotic. This is the moment actually is a chaotic moment because they find the major character, the Genji, actually make the one core lady pregnant, also have the little child and the born. So the this is actually the one the Buddhist monk you can see here, actually Genji's this friend and Genji in the bottom and the woman and the light on the side. And also you can see with all the curtains and also the screens, the divided space, and very kind of in the chaotic way, the showing this very the tense kind of the moment psychologically. I can see this artist very well use kind of the placement to put the figuring image in different parts, accompanied with all these kind of the other kind of the curtains and the screens there. I can see, but this we say the not with the kind of the body language or the gestures or the facial expression. We still don't have the much facial expression. Also, the body parts are basically covered with the large clothes here. You can see this is the detailed depictions here. In this painting, we say that mainly they are the figuring images, the figure painting, but a few kind of landscape elements is also showing here, like here, this is the showing the outside of the palace building. You can see the some kind of depiction of the flowers and the grasses here, this you can see showing this is a certain kind of landscape. We can see the associated with this kind of the figuring image appear in this painting. If we see this Emaki painting, this is the tale of Genji represents the one type of the Emaki painting. It used a very unique kind of the painting techniques here. But this is another scroll painting, actually also that survived from 12th century. Actually only have four scrolls survived from 12th century Japan and the end of in the Heian period. So this is the second one, also another very important, called the Shigisa Engi Emaki, this original of the temple of the mountain Shigi. This is another long, very, very long hand scroll painting. I'll also bring the reproduction here, you can see later. I also have the three volumes, and the three, it means the three scroll paintings. It's about this monk, when very young, he left his house to seek for the truth, then later he became a monk. And also started preaching the Buddhist doctrine and later become very popular. So he built the temple in the mountain. But it's the temple usually in the early time, they all built inside the mountain. So the supply for the temples actually relied on the local the people. So for a long time, one of the landlord in the local village actually always supplied the food and other things to him. But later the landlord decided to stop his kind of the generous gesture.
So the temple actually sent the one of the golden board, of course, this is the legend, sent the golden board on the fly to the village. And you can see here, underneath the storage house, this is the typical storage house. You can see here the landlords. So golden storage house actually lifted the storage house, fly the storage house to the mountain. So this, of course, this is just a legend story, but the Buddhist monk, they believe, is a historical person. But anyway, you can see this painting, if we compare to the Tale of Genji painting, this painting without any color, almost no color, and only have a few places to use a very light kind of transparent color, not like the Tale of Genji used the so-called the beautiful technique, also the pigment actually. Japanese on the painting use the pigment is kind of the mineral or the plant-based kind of the colors, also the mixed with the water and also glues here. But here we can see basically the monochrome kind of the paintings there. But also we can find so detail you can find here is a figure image compared to this Tale of Genji have the strong kind of the facial expression and the exaggerated body language you see here. This is a strong contrast to the Tale of Genji without any kind of facial expression or the body language here. Here you can see this the figure image always kind of the dramatic kind of body language almost like make them like the caricature type of the image I'm showing here. And this is a scene you can see this landlord actually. The golden ball already lifted the storage house, the flying into the mountain. This is the moment you can see all the people staying in the bank of river just saw this miraculous things happened at the time. So this is we see here we will see this quite a different from the Tale of Genji painting in the many way we see on the. First, the subject is different. If it was the Tale of Genji, it's very kind of intimate, personal, and because possibly the novel written by the female and the writers, so the very subtle kind of the psychological kind of the expression actually on this, in the novel and represented in the painting. That's why this kind of the body language, they all hide inside the garment. But here we can see the figure is fully. Expressed their kind of the emotions there at the moment is so, you know, dramatic kind of body language here. And also this painting is only used on basically the monochrome and very few parts with kind of transparent kind of light colors here. But both paintings use the bird's eyes perspective, although this is the exterior scenes, it's not like the interior scene. But I still use the bird's eye perspective. We can see the bird's eye perspective used for this kind of hand scroll painting. The reason is that you can include more scenes into this composition here. So here we can see this is the other parts because it's a long hand scroll painting. We see the other the parts I just quickly showing. this painting also because it has the three volumes, and the one volume is his sister, after he left the family for a long time, the sister decided to represent the family to find their brother. So the sister traveled into from the east part of the Honshu to the west part of the Honshu. And on the way, the painting and depicted many kind of scenery place. I think the artist used this story to actually depict all the different famous scenery place in the painting. So this painting have the many kind of the landscape elements here to show in here. So and the also in the painting, I didn't have a chance to show. Yeah, in the painting even have the one scene that depicted this great Buddha in the great East Temple in Nara here. But anyway, use this kind of the occasion actually showing all the different kind of the landscapes in especially on the top you can see. When this is depicted in the west parts of the Honshu, Japan, they are very proud of the maple tree. When in the fall season, Japanese see the maple tree really beautiful, covered the mountain in all the different kind
yellow, orange, reddish, the leaves. Actually, here you can see the

always part of the maple kind of the scenes in the western Honshu, Japan. So they, all the kind of trees you can see with the red leaves there. So we see this kind of the two kind of the painting actually represented the two kind of the style, two kind of subjects in Japanese.

female painting, and also called the other painting associated with the Shigeta and Engiyamaki. This painting is usually depicted kind of the more kind of historical, religious, and also the political. These kind of the subjects usually they call the otokoe, it means male painting. So this kind of the two painting you can see, two subjects of painting actually developed there, also represent the two kind of different kind of style. And we also see another scroll painting, actually quite interesting. This is also another one of the four scroll paintings survived. This painting has depicted many strange kind of the images here. They are the animals and also the figuring images and other things. So this is called Chojo Jinbutsu-giga, actually the other caricature image of the animals and the peoples here. These the animals, actually they are personified animals. They looks like you can see they have the with the hat, the monkeys with the hat. It's possibly represent these kind of the nobles at the time. This is actually because this painting without any text associated with. So also we don't know who painted the painting. So far, all the interpretation is based on people understanding that time to give the interpretation. They believe that during the Heian period, because the many Buddhist schools also later become the very strong, actually they started trying to share the power with the court. So the fight with this kind of the many kind of social elite, also nobles. So this kind of conflict is also reflected in this painting possibly. And you can see the frog holding this lotus on the leaves here, and looks like the canopy on the top of this nobles here. And here are all the strange images shown here. You can see this rabbit is almost like these kind of the military persons. They are doing all the different things there. And here also the more kind of you can see here. Although because we don't have the text associated, we cannot really explain each kind of image in the painting. But the general feeling is giving kind of quite a chaotic kind of social scenes actually reflected in the painting. And here you can see these are the rabbits almost possibly like these kind of military people. The open boat shooting the arrows here, and also the. These frogs hold these arrows for this kind of the soldiers here. Also, yeah, all the different kind you can see here. This part is the more interesting. We can see this frog actually sit with this the cross leg posture like the Buddha. The behind have the lotus leaves. It looks like the halo behind this, and also the monk. You can see the in front where the Buddhist monks are kind of the. The monkey with the Buddhist the garment, and also the in the mouth come out actually the kind of the chanting the Buddhist kind of mantra here I can see, and also the offering here. And the bottom parts you can on the right you can see this the fox, and also the this rabbit, and it seems they are the monk reading the Buddhist sutra. Seems this is the kind of the funeral kind of ceremonies here, because in the top you can see this. They wear the under clothes. Usually, the people died, have their family member died. We see in Japan, the funerals always held in the Buddhist temple. So you can see this possibly under depicted this. But these all the images depicting here, the kind of caricature, kind of this kind of animals image they're showing here to give you kind of the sense. But this painting actually compared to the other two, we see the stylistically also quite unique. And because the purely is the monochrome without any colors here, and we say that without any kind of the written text associated with, and also the images now has become the very much like the Shigeta and Engiyamaki, all the images, even they are the imaginary personified animals, but it is still the very strong kind of the body language, the facial expressions you can see here, is represented. Kind of the religious or the political kind of the sense. So they all consider this painting possibly all consider also consider is as kind of the otokoe painting with the other things. In the Heian period, we also find some painting actually this is also quite unique. We didn't find this in either in the other other kind of the East Asian country like China and Korea.
is depicting of the hell.

goats and a ghost. This is depicting the hungry ghosts. These hungry ghosts, you can see depicted here, of course, all the imaginary images here. It's possibly associated with the people's belief in the afterlife. It means after you die, if you don't have the good behavior in your lifetime, you will go to the hell and also the meet this ghost, the eaten by this ghosts here. We can see here, you can see that this is all the quite a terrible kind of the looking kind of the ghost here, and the poor the people from the coffin. You can see the, on the right, the dogs and the people's the corpses from coffin and the ghost in this kind of graveyard and eating people. And since you can see here, these kind of the ghost scroll for some reason at that time, they're very popular. This is also quite unique. We see in Japan, the depicting so-called hell, because they, in the Buddhist kind of the text, they describe the hell is under the water. So the hells, you can see also on the top of the water is a flaming fires. So the first you fell into the flaming fires, then underwater. So the hell, that's kind of warned the people, if you don't have good behavior in your lifetime, you will fell into the in the hell, first burned, then to the hell, eventually meet all these ghosts here. So the, this is all the kind of the scary people you can see here. These kind of and this is the typical, you can see people kind of fell into the flaming kind of fires. Here you can see all the people that burned down on this. Then later you can see in the hell, the people cut the people, eat the people's flesh. You can see very scary kind of the paintings here. This is also quite a sense associated with the kind of belief associated with the Buddhism at the time in Japan.

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I'm the last of 10 kids and a family, and my father was a Baptist church organist, so the entire family was in the choir, and dinner time usually ended with everyone humming, singing a hymn or something. So music was in the house constantly.

were either tapping on the table. My brothers played jazz drum, and people around the neighborhood all came by the house on Saturday night. So it was a lot of music in the household. My father regularly took me to concerts in New York and Carnegie Hall elsewhere. And I do remember hearing Franz Liszt played, particularly played by Gunnar Johansson at Carnegie Hall. And I think I was 10 years old. And I think hearing someone like the music of Franz Liszt just fell right into that idea of music just entering the ear all day. And what captivated me about Liszt was the phenom aspect of it. It was very flashy music. And I think for a kid, 5, 6, 8 years old, you're really taken by it. At least I was very taken by that. And I wanted to do it. I wanted to drive the car fast. I wanted to get sucked into that virtuoso world that Liszt had created early in his life. And I think as I stayed with Franz Liszt into my teenage years, as a young adult, I got to see what he saw. I got to see, as his music began to mature, that you can use that virtuosity to create sound images. And in Liszt's case, those sound images were based on bits and pieces of philosophy that he put together pretty much on his own. He was pretty much a self-taught musician, self-educated man. His formal schooling ended at age 8. That as he was learning more, as he was self-teaching himself about great literature and philosophy, he was imbuing those thoughts in his musical compositions. So I guess I started, one, being captivated by the virtuosity of the music, the really sexy, enticing aspect of playing fast and loud, to then using that virtuosity to create sound images based upon deeper meanings and deeper texts. The Naked Liszt is a stage adaptation of a much longer documentary film I'm making on Franz Liszt. Here we are 200 years after his birth, and there's so little known about this fascinating composer, the most famous musician of the 19th century, and someone who really helped to set the stage for the developments in music in the 20th century. So that I would like to use the Naked Liszt in tour to sort of introduce a much larger project, a project that attempts to look at the 75-year career of the man who knew every king, queen, pope, duke, duchess of Europe throughout the 19th century. I hope the Naked Liszt drives people to the library to study more about this really unknown figure of 3 centuries, this figure who shaped music in his own time, and through his legacy, shaped music after his death.

0: faces of Franz Liszt. This is the music of Franz Liszt. The faces and sounds barely tell the story of the most famous and celebrated musician of the 19th century. He was the epitome of the Byronic legend, known for his prowess as a pianist. Pianist, composer, father, friend, entrepreneur, conductor, author, benefactor, biographer, Kapellmeister, abbe, lover. He was a study in contradictions. His consummate abilities as a piano virtuoso accentuated his flamboyance. The showman who loved the stage, who lived for the applause. But there was another side to his personality, an ascetic side that inexorably drew him nearer and nearer to his Catholic roots. Born in 1811, the year of the Great Comet, the year that night became day all across the Northern Hemisphere, from Russia to the Adirondacks. Liszt was a man of three centuries. He was taught only briefly by the masters of the 18th century. He led and inspired each of the movements of the 19th century and broached new avenues in tonality in the 20th. Liszt dined with popes, kings, and queens, but he danced with the gypsies. When with one, he understood the other. We invite you to join us as we celebrate the bicentenary of this gifted son of Hungary who spoke no Hungarian. Trained in Austria, was celebrated in France, lionized in Russia, feted in Italy, revered in England, and buried in Germany. This afternoon, through selections from his 10,000 letters, we will tell the long and fascinating story of the life and music of Franz Liszt, the first European. We start with the first and only real piano teacher Franz Liszt ever had, Karl Czerny.
1: A man with a small boy of about 8 years approached me with a request to let the youngster play something on the forte piano. He was a pale, sickly-looking child who, while playing, swayed about on the stool as if drunk. His playing was also quite irregular, untidy, confused, and he had so little idea of fingering that he threw his fingers quite arbitrarily all over the keyboard. But that notwithstanding, I was astonished at the talent which nature had bestowed on him. Since I had little time during the day, I devoted almost every evening to the boy, Karl Czerny.
0: That untidy little boy was 9-year-old Franz Liszt, born in 1811, the year of the Great Comet. For Adam Liszt, the comet was the sign that every father looks for when holding a new son to the heavens. Adam's dreams had come true on the night of October 22nd in the year of the comet. The year of the comet, the year of Franz Liszt.
1: The boy grew to display an uncommon ear for music and the ability to play the piano at an early age. He was the only child in a family that lived in the small provincial village of Riding along the contested border between Hungary and Austria. His mother, Anna, was the daughter of a baker. His father, Adam, earned his living as an accountant for the vast sheep herds belonging to the ruling Esterházys. Adam was also an amateur musician who recognized talent when he heard it. From infancy, the child heard the chamber music of Beethoven, Haydn, and Mozart performed in the home, developing his ear for the highly organized music of German masters. Through the window of their cottage, however, came something else: the ancient, haunting melodies and second-beat rhythms of the gypsies, the Roma, who were the largest minority group in Hungary. Their improvisations and frenetic passions captivated him too. Franz Liszt would spend the next 7 decades marrying these two cultures into a single romantic musical image.
0: Those who heard the child play regarded him as the greatest musical prodigy since Wolfgang Amadeus Mozart. Adam was to take his wife and the remarkable young son to Vienna, where they hoped for their son to be trained and, most importantly, discovered for what they believed him to be, a genius. Leaving his post in writing was a risky step for Adam and the family, but this was no chartless voyage. It was a carefully calculated risk. They began by following the footsteps of another legendary stage parent. This is exactly what Leopold Mozart had done with his gifted prodigy 60 years earlier. Adam kept in his pocket a published map of the Mozart family grand tour. He knew that Franzi would not receive the proper training and inspiration his gifts deserved, let alone be discovered in the backwaters of Hungary. No, it had to be Vienna, and it had to be sooner rather than later.
1: In Vienna, Adam secured musical composition lessons from none other than Antonio Salieri, composer to the Royal Court of Vienna and Mozart's celebrated tormentor. For instruction in the piano, there couldn't be any other choice than Karl Czerny, Beethoven's best student and personal secretary. Both Salieri and Czerny taught young Liszt without charge, a model of generosity that Liszt would emulate for decades with his own students. The 12 Transcendental Etudes, composed by Franz Liszt in 1852, are dedicated to his beloved piano teacher. It is not too strong to say that Karl Czerny set Franz Liszt on the path to become the pianist of the century. Theirs and ours.

0: Czerny took away all of the child's music and set him to a strict daily dose of scales and exercises to perfect his technique. For hours on end, young Liszt obediently practiced for perfection. But Adam was as impatient as he was ambitious. Having left his secure post with the Esterházys, he was now running out of money. He had risked all on the precocious hands of his son. Adam wanted to put Franzi in front of those who could make a difference between an undiscovered talent and a lucrative future. But time was running out.
1: Adam's impatience was not just with Karl Czerny. He was impatient with Vienna. He sought an audience for his talented son with Ludwig von Beethoven, the most famous composer in the German-speaking world. Czerny agreed to petition the maestro to hear the young virtuoso. Here is the operative word. Beethoven was totally deaf by 1822 and quite irascible. The idea of granting an audience to one of the many child piano prodigies in Vienna at that time was far from his wishes. But Karl Czerny persisted.
0: Then for God's sake, bring the little rascal.
1: The master is reported to have shouted in despair. That Beethoven agreed to receive the little bugger and his father is beyond dispute. Beethoven's only connection to the hearing world was through a collection of conversation books that come down to us through history. All questions and comments were written down in these books. His reply can only be gleaned from the half of the encounter that was written. Little Franzi wrote to Beethoven, "I have often expressed the wish to Herr Czerny to make your acquaintance, and I rejoice now to be able to do so. As I shall give a concert on Sunday the 13th, I most humbly beg you to give me your high presence."
0: What?
1: Czerny boldly pressed the boy's case even further. Little Liszt had urgently requested me humbly to beg you for a theme on which to improvise at his concert tomorrow.
0: Unbelievable!
1: Adam succeeded in his attempt to put Franzi before the most important musician in the world. But a career-propelling endorsement was out of the question. It is hard to believe that Beethoven provided a melody for the youngster to improvise upon. Nor is it likely that a man totally deaf and so difficult as Beethoven would attend the concert of a child of the future when the present had vanished in his own ears. Over the next half century, Liszt would tell different versions of this moment in history. Did Beethoven derive any enjoyment or pleasure from listening to this youngster play the piano? Was Beethoven so taken by his brilliance that he leaned over to kiss the child on the forehead? Diviacus, or kiss of consecration, did it ever happen? I doubt it, and so do most scholars. But hey, why let the truth stand in the way of a good tale?
0: Adam's instincts were correct. The hard truth was that by 1822, the cultural life of Vienna was in decline. The masters of the past were either dead, deaf, or dying. Mozart had been a model. Beethoven was their idol, and Schubert, well, he lived next door to Beethoven in relative obscurity. Adam now set his sights on the emancipating glitz and turmoil of Paris. Paris, the home of revolutions in literature, dress, painting, and politics. Parisians had scrawled their signature on the principalities of Europe and looked also to make a lasting imprint on the new world and the new century. This time, Adam knew that the trip would be much further in distance, language, and custom. It would be a do-or-die one-way trip. Franzi would now continue his training amid the liberating ether of a city quite literally on fire. The move to Paris was the act of Adam the father and Adam the impresario. Ever the consummate businessman, Adam arranged concerts for his child prodigy along the way to defray expenses. Franzi was hailed and welcomed as a conquering young hero. Or at least, that's what Adam painted on the posters that lined the streets.
1: On the second day after arriving in Paris, Adam presented his brilliant son to the Paris Conservatory for admission. The director was the celebrated Italian opera composer Luigi Cherubini. He informed them that the city was overrun with foreign prodigies, and that the board of directors had recently passed a new rule to forbid the enrollment of foreign pianists. Franzi was rejected.
0: Not so coincidentally, the family rented rooms directly across the street from French piano maker Erard. Sebastian Erard immediately saw the marketing potential of this boy genius to help him sell pianos. It was a match made in heaven. Coca-Cola.

0: meets Walmart.
1: Listen, students, you might think today that being turned down by an institution of higher learning is a fatal career blow. But for Franz Liszt, it may have been a blessing in disguise. He was now free to continue his improvising, to write music with daring harmonies and rhythms, and to build his concert repertoire free of strict conservatory rules. With Adam in firm control of his career, Franz Liszt toured back and forth through France, Germany, and Great Britain. At each location, Erard provided a grand piano for the performance. In leaky vessels and in horse-drawn carriages, the father-son team were inseparable as they traveled together for a period of more than 3 years. In Paris, he was called
0: La Petite Liste.

0: 3 years of incessant touring had taken a toll on both father and son. Adam was exhausted. While taking time for a holiday at the seashore, disaster strikes. Adam dies of typhoid fever just weeks before Franzi's 16th birthday. His father perhaps had been more manager than mentor, but how could Franz continue without him? Here he was on the verge of a brilliant career, but now headed for a deep, rudderless depression.
1: The loss of his father propels Franz to do deep soul searching. It is during this period that the brilliant prodigy grows into a man. He considers giving up music to study for the priesthood, but is persuaded not to. He flirts with various religious cults and finds some direction in the philosophies of Saint Simonism, which put forth a theory of life with music at the center of human endeavor. Rooted in scientific realism, followers of Saint Simonism believed in such revolutionary ideals as the redistribution of wealth, and, ironically, given his growing reputation as a womanizer, in the emancipation of women. Adam had wanted for his son what every father wants for their children, success and prosperity. But now, who would be there to guide his son toward his destiny? From the grave, Adam's words rang in Liszt's ears.
0: My son, you are predestined. You will realize that artistic goal whose spell bewitched my youth in vain. But be careful. Je crains pour toi la femme. I fear women in your life.
1: Young Liszt had been the sole support of his family for 4 years. Now fatherless and without direction, he stopped concertizing and began teaching piano to the rich and titled children of Paris, whose parents sought out this celebrity teacher. His mother, Anna, remains in Paris to care for her teenage son. She worries as his personal habits begin to drift. He takes up drinking, keeps irregular hours, and frequents the cafes and salons of Paris. But how could the most talked-about young musician in Paris resist the allure and excitement of the salon scene in Paris? Why should he? Would the Paris salon scene resist him? Why should it?
0: 1830s Paris was a hothouse for yet more revolution. The French salons were the new public sphere. Here, Liszt performed and discussed music, politics, religions, and the arts with the likes of Victor Hugo, George Sand, Hector Berlioz, Honoré de Balzac, Heinrich Heine, and the painter Eugène Delacroix. However, perhaps the most important artistic friendship Liszt was to develop at the salons was with a newly arrived Polish expatriate named Frédéric Chopin. The feeling was mutual. In a letter to George Sand, Chopin revealed his admiration for Liszt, the pianist.
1: I am writing without knowing what my pen is scribbling, because at this moment, Liszt is playing my etudes and putting honest thoughts out of my head. I should

0: like to rob him of the way he plays my etudes.
1: And Liszt held Chopin's music in the highest regard. He wrote, "The preludes of Chopin are quite special compositions. They are not merely pieces, as the title suggests, intended to be played as an introduction to other pieces. Rather, they are poetic preludes, like those of a great contemporary poet, which lull the soul in golden dreams and raise it to ideal realms. They have the freedom and spaciousness characteristic of works of genius."
0: Liszt contemplated the worth of the man Chopin and his music long after Chopin died, too young, at age 38. So much so that Liszt published his own very personal and affectionate biography on Frédéric Chopin in 1877. He believed that it was his responsibility to make the gems from Chopin's pen better known throughout the world and for all ages. Few people at the time were aware that Liszt personally paid for the first publication of Chopin's piano works.
1: Salons were frequently populated with men of political and economic standing. The women, more often than not, were beautiful, rich, young, and fully emancipated. Intrigue was the staple of the day. These settings were a very handsome, exotic, extremely gifted, and sexually potent young man like Franz Liszt would be noticed. One woman, among many who noticed him, was a beautiful, wealthy, intelligent countess named Marie Dagout. Her first impressions of Liszt were captured in this diary entry.
0: "Madame Levaille was still talking when the door opened, and a wonderful apparition appeared before my eyes. I use the word apparition because I can find no other to describe the sensation aroused in me by the most extraordinary person I have ever seen. He was tall and extremely thin. His face was pale, and his large sea-green eyes shone like a wave when the sunlight catches it. His expression bore the marks of suffering. He moved indecisively and seemed to glide across the room in a distraught way, like a phantom for whom the hour when it must return is about to sound. Between us, there was something at once very young and very serious, at once very profound and very naive. Marie Dagout."
1: Marie was 28 and Franz barely 21 when they met. She was as beautiful as she was moody, already exhibiting the jealousy and debilitating fits of depression that were to plague her always. Aptly described as 6 inches of snow covering 20 feet of lava. She was unhappily married to Count Charles Dagout. She was deeply ensconced in Parisian salon circles, holding her own soirees at her elegant left bank mansion or at her exquisite chateau, Croissy, just outside of Paris. Marie had been a faithful wife to Count Dagout, but life with a dashing Hungarian virtuoso in the time of revolution proved too irresistible.
0: "Dear Charles, I am going to leave you. We are going to separate forever. Whatever you may think, it is not without cruel anguish and bitter tears that I have been able to make a decision like this. You have always thought of me, never of yourself, and despite this I am unhappy. On the grave of Louise, our departed daughter, I ask for forgiveness. And in her name, this is what I request from you. I will always speak of you with the respect and esteem which you deserve. As for me, society will heap abuse on me, and I ask you only to say nothing. Adieu, Marie."
1: Within 2 years of meeting, Marie and Franz were expecting their first child. Fearing the scandal their openly adulterous relationship would cause, the lovers, with great secrecy and subterfuge, eloped to Switzerland, where Blandine was born in late 1835. So began their eight-year, on-again, off-again relationship, during which time they led a semi-nomadic existence wandering through Switzerland and Italy with periodic returns to Paris. These years of pilgrimage are captured in Book One of Liszt's three-part suite, L'année de pèlerinage. This piece, At Lake Wallenstadt, is from that set.
0: I cannot listen to this piece without weeping. I cannot imagine you in the arms of another woman without going out of my mind.
1: Your breath is still on my lips and eyelids.
0: How ardent, how glowing on my lips is your last kiss.
1: Your heartbeats are still mingled with mine and are infinitely prolonging this intense double life which we have revealed to each other.
0: Your every word burns with an inner flame. There is only one name that I repeat every hour.
1: Your look still seemed to be magically radiant in the sky. All day long, I felt as if we were among countless choirs of angels and celestial figures, taking part in some mysterious festival which was both new and eternal.
0: Even today, I would give up my place in heaven for 6 happy months with you.
1: You are not the right woman for me, but you are the woman I want.
0: Franz, I will continue to be your mistress, but I will not be one of your mistresses.
1: Well, you know my way of looking things like that.
0: You are so strong, you do not make allowances for the weaknesses of others.
1: You ask me for permission to be unfaithful?
0: You are trying too hard to be superior. You are too much of a philosopher.

0: At first, they were too much in love to notice that what drew Marie to Franz Liszt, his celebrity and fame, also repelled her. In her wealthy aristocratic circles, musicians were little more than servants in the family employ. Why he felt compelled to concertize at distant venues was a mystery to her. But he could no longer resist the temptation to perform. So in 1839, Liszt embarks on a series of worldwide tours that take him from England to Russia and beyond. By the time of their tumultuous breakup in 1844, there were three children, Blandine, Cosima, and Daniel, who were sent to be lovingly raised in Paris by their grandmother, Anna Liszt. The stormy relationship of Marie and Liszt was captured in a thinly disguised 1839 novel by Balzac entitled Béatrix. This only serves to confirm the ancient axiom, when the fact becomes legend, print the legend.
1: Biographers have too often focused upon Liszt's years of pilgrimage merely as a love story about Franz and Marie. But these years were also a period of significant strides in his musical life and collaborations. He had become the most talked about musician in all of Europe. It was also a period when signature compositions were conceived.
0: The Glanzeit years, the years of splendor. That's what historians call the 10 years between 1838 and 1848, when Liszt embarked on a continuous world tour performing in every known and unknown corner of the European musical world. It is during this period that the legend of Franz Liszt the pianist was established. No less an authority than Danish poet Hans Christian Andersen recounts one performance.
1: When Liszt entered, it was as if an electric shock passed through the salon. I was standing quite near to the artist, who was a thin young man, his long dark hair hanging around his pants.

0: pale face. He bowed and sat down at the piano. He seemed to me a demon who was nailed fast to the instrument from whence the tones were streaming forth. They came from his blood, from his thoughts. He was a demon trying to play his soul free. But as he continued to play, the demonic disappeared. I saw his pale face assume a nobler and brighter expression. The divine soul shone from his eyes, from every feature, became beautiful as spirit and enthusiasm can make one.
1: Nowhere was Liszt more enthusiastically received than in Berlin. The normally staid German audiences appeared to give themselves over completely to Listomania, a term coined by the press to describe the phenomenon. There were reports that, quote, insane female fans even carried glass vials about their persons into which they poured his coffee dregs. Others collected his cigar butts, which they hid in their cleavages. After giving 21 concerts in 10 weeks in 1841, Liszt was driven out of the city in a coach drawn by 6 white horses, followed by 30 other coaches. The University of Berlin suspended classes for the day, and King Wilhelm IV and his queen waved goodbye from the palace window. After Berlin, he willingly suffered the required 10-day quarantine to enter Constantinople for a series of concerts. Even at such a remote venue, Erard sent one of his finest pianos for Liszt to perform on before His Majesty the Sultan Abdul Medua Khan in 1847.
0: Somehow, he also found time to compose during the Glanzzeit years. The first drafts of his 19 Hungarian rhapsodies began to appear. These compositions freely draw upon Hungarian folk tunes and gypsy performance practices. Like jazz today, each rhapsody follows the same improvisatory format. They begin with a slow, dramatic narrative, the Lassan, then gradually build momentum, culminate in a fast-paced dance section called the Friska, before collapsing into a slower, reflective recitative. Liszt named these pieces rhapsodies, after the ancient Greek word for orator, or rhapsode, whose rhapsody of words enshrined the history and epic deeds of the Greek people. As the composer of Hungarian rhapsodies, Liszt saw himself as a national bard, translating a conversation between Hungarian folk music and the haunting improvisatory ideals of the landly gypsies that shared his native land.
1: For now, it is enough for us to appreciate the fact that Franz Liszt embraced the gypsy not as other, but as neighbors, as well as fellow human beings and citizens. The Liszt Hungarian Rhapsody is part dream, part story, part improvisation, and part epic. It is without a doubt all Hungarian.

0: By today's standards, Franz Liszt would be considered the first real rock star, the Michael Jackson of his time. He cultivated celebrity, yes, but he took it seriously and used it as a platform to convey deeper notions about the role of artists in the world. He believed that great artists, those whom their creator had blessed with genius, were a noble breed, and like their aristocratic counterparts, had obligations, or what he called genie oblige, the obligation to serve something larger than themselves. When Liszt walked out on the concert stage, bearing his medals and the Hungarian sword of honor, he thought of himself in ministerial terms, an artist with a mission. Franz Liszt was changing what it meant to be an artist in the post-Napoleonic world. During his world tours, he had single-handedly created the public audience, a public willing to pay to hear and, more importantly for him, see a concert. Public comments said it all.
1: When formerly I heard of the fainting spells which broke out in Germany, and especially in Berlin when Liszt showed himself there, I shrugged my shoulders and said, "This is Listomania."
0: Suddenly, there was a commotion in the hall. We all turned around and saw Liszt. He was wearing a white cravat. Over it, the Order of the Golden Spur, which had just recently been given to him by the Pope.
1: Most startling of all was his enormous mane of fair hair. In those days, no one in Russia would have dared to wear his hair that way. It was strictly forbidden.
0: Just at that moment, Liszt, noting the time, walked down from the gallery, elbowed his way through the crowd, and moved quickly toward the stage. But instead of using the steps, he leaped onto the stage.
1: He tore off his white gloves and tossed them onto the floor under the piano. He seated himself at the piano. Instantly, the hall became deadly silent. Without any preliminaries, Liszt began to play the opening cello phrase of the William Tell Overture.
0: As soon as he had finished, and while the hall was rocking with applause, he moved swiftly to a second piano facing in the opposite direction. Throughout the concert, he used the pianos alternately for each piece facing first one and then the other half of the hall.
1: We had never in our lives heard anything like this. We had never been in the presence of such a brilliant, passionate, demonic temperament. At one moment, rushing like a whirlwind, at another, pouring forth cascades of tender beauty and grace. Liszt's playing was absolutely overwhelming.
0: On a very cold February night in 1847, Liszt stepped onto a stage in Kiev and performed what would be one of the last concerts that he would ever give in public again for money. He was 36 years old and was weary. For 10 years, he had traipsed across Europe and Russia by horseback, carriage, and even dog sled to achieve the dreams of his father. He had amassed a fortune that was held and invested by the House of Rothschild in Paris for the benefit of his mother and his three children. Unlike many lesser prodigies who soon vanished from sight, he had become the most famous musician in the world. Now, at the height of his powers, he walks away. Why? He wanted more, a bigger palette on which to project a broader musical vision.
1: In the audience that night in Kiev was one Princess Caroline von Sayn-Wittgenstein, sole heir to a wealthy landowner from the Polish Ukraine. Like Marie Dagout, Caroline was the unhappy pawn in an arranged marriage and presently living estranged from her husband. Both Franz and Caroline were at the height of their fortunes, but each in different ways was looking for greater meaning in their lives.
0: Their meeting that night changed the life paths for both of them and began a relationship that would last for

0: Four decades.
1: Ever since his successes in Germany, Liszt had been wooed by the Grand Duke of Weimar to take the permanent position of Kapellmeister extraordinaire. In fact, the Grand Duke had gone so far as to appoint Franz Liszt Kapellmeister extraordinaire in 1842. Karl Alexander spent the next 7 years trying to get Liszt to show up. On August 31st, 1846, he writes to Liszt in Spain.
0: I hope that you will not be annoyed with me if I disturb for a moment in the middle of your activities. I am picking up the pen and ask how it goes. Do not bear a grudge if I slip Weimar's name into your plans.
1: Hearing no word, a month later, the Grand Duke writes again to Liszt, this time in Portugal.
0: I have heard nothing from you. Herr Grunwald spoke to me of your concerts in Vienna last season. He told me that you were working a lot. So, I regret not hearing from you about the task that I wish to impose on you, namely, building up the musical fortunes of Weimar.
1: Still, not a word. There was no sign that Liszt was interested in coming to Weimar.
0: Although I do not know where you are, and I have not heard from you in a long time, I could not forego the pleasure of writing to you. I am writing to ask you to hasten your return to Weimar. God willing, it would crown your achievements if you brought the reply yourself.
1: When commanding him to appear didn't work, Karl Alexander tried a kinder and gentler approach a few weeks later.
0: I am longing to see you again. You are esteemed, loved, and understood among us in Weimar.
1: Finally, Liszt does reply in late 1846 in his now familiar florid style.
0: I enjoy thinking first of Weimar, my fixed star. Its beneficent rays of light shine down on the long journeys of my life. I will always dare to say that it will become my desire to humbly link my efforts to Weimar's glorious traditions.
1: Learning of Liszt's very successful concerts in Constantinople, the Grand Duke later writes,
0: "We can offer you uninterrupted time for music making. Concerts in the Sultan's harem, however, we cannot match."
1: Unknown to the Grand Duke, time and maturity had worked in his favor. By the conclusion of the Kiev concerts, Liszt was exhausted, but he was also in love. After a few short months of courtship, he, Caroline, and her young daughter Marie would make Weimar their home. The court of Weimar was not wealthy. Indeed, the moving force behind cultural and political affairs was Karl Alexander's mother, Grand Duchess Maria Pavlovna, the sister of Tsar Nicholas I of Russia.
0: But how does the most famous man in Europe find solitude, even in the small provincial principality of Weimar? No sooner had he and his married mistress settled in Protestant Weimar in 1848 than musicians from all over the world trailed in his wake to this Thuringian city of 5,000. Within the first year, one especially destitute and desperate composer fell through the door. 35-year-old Richard Wagner fled to Weimar seeking the protection of Franz Liszt. He had been director of the Dresden Opera House, but he had also involved himself in the Dresden insurrections, for which many of his cohorts had been executed. A warrant had been issued for his arrest, and thus began the 30-year relationship between the most famous artist in the world and the most difficult man in the world. Despite the true affection each held for the other's accomplishments, a sampling of the over 300 letters between them tells us how this relationship began disastrously and only got worse.
1: You told me lately that you had closed your piano for some time, and I presume that for the present you have turned banker. I am in a bad state and cannot hold out for another week. 5,000 thalers, can you get me such a sum? Have you got

0: it yourself, or is there someone else who would pay it for the love of you? Your most devoted, Richard Wagner.
1: Dear friend, in answer to your letter, I have remitted 100 thalers to your wife at Dresden.
0: Dear Liszt, with the confidence of one entirely helpless, I further ask, make it possible for me to have some money soon. Have I spoken plainly enough?
1: My purse is completely dry at this moment, and you are aware that the fortunes of the princess has been for a year without an administrator may be confiscated any day.
0: My dear Liszt, are you in good temper? Probably not, as you are just opening a letter from your plaguing spirit. I live at present only on the remainder of the money which I received from you. I implore you by all that is dear to you to raise and collect as much as you possibly can.
1: My most esteemed friend, Richard, before thinking of myself, I must provide for the comfortable existence of my mother and my dear children in Paris. My concert career, as you know, has been closed for more than 2 years past, and I cannot resume it imprudently without serious damage to my present position and still more to my future.
0: Franz, I have an inspired idea. You must get an Erard piano for me. Write to the widow, tell her 100,000 fibs, and make her believe that it is a point of honor for her that an Erard should stand in my house. Your most devoted friend and true admirer, Richard Wagner.
1: Needless to say, Liszt never connived to get Wagner a free piano. But history does record the lengths to which Wagner went to beg and blackmail Franz Liszt for money. Their tortured relationship lasted for more than 3 decades and revealed how Liszt handled controversy throughout his life. Even when Wagner seduced Liszt's married daughter, Cosima, from her husband and 3 children, Franz Liszt remained an admirer and champion of the composer, but not the man.
0: Wagner was an outspoken and rabid anti-Semite. Liszt was not. In fact, Liszt had cordial relations with the Jewish community wherever he lived, and was even invited to perform at the opening ceremonies of the Great Synagogue of Budapest, the largest in Europe in 1860. Nevertheless, Liszt was often accused of being complicit in anti-Semitic views because of his close professional association with Wagner, the gifted bigot.
1: The most enduring and beautiful collaborations between the two men are Liszt's piano transcriptions taken from Wagner's operas. Until the establishment of the Wagner Festival at Bayreuth at the end of the century, these piano transcriptions by Liszt were better known than the operas themselves, and remain mainstays of the piano repertory today. Here is the most famous of these transcriptions from the last act of Tristan und Isolde, the beautiful and haunting Liebestod.

0: Liszt was a man of the world who corresponded with kings. It is remarkable that he continued to be supportive, almost docile in the face of Wagner's profound arrogance. But make no mistake, Liszt was no pushover. Once, when Liszt was giving a recital in St. Petersburg, Tsar Nicholas arrived late and started talking to his aides during the music. Liszt paused. When the monarch inquired about the silence, Liszt replied,
1: Music herself should be quiet when Nicholas speaks.
0: Oblivious to the rebuke, Nicholas asked Liszt to perform a recital to commemorate the Russian defeat of the French army at the Battle of Borodino. Liszt coolly replied,
1: I owe my education and my celebrity to France. It is impossible for me to make common cause with her adversaries.
0: The Tsar snorted. The long hair and political opinions of this man displease me.
1: I let my hair grow in Paris, and I shall only cut it in Paris. And as for my political views, I have none, and shall have none until the day the Tsar deigns to put at my disposal 300,000 Barrett bayonets. No, this was not a man to suffer fools quietly. Well, maybe only the talented ones.
0: Franz Liszt was determined to reinvent himself in Weimar in two important ways. First, he takes up the baton to premiere symphonic works by a daring set of younger upstarts like Robert Schumann, Hector Berlioz, and the indefatigable Richard Wagner. In each case, what interested Liszt the conductor the most was the possibilities of the symphony as narrative, using the full dramatic range of the orchestra to tell an epic story. Prominent among his own compositions of the Weimar period are his 13 symphonic poems for orchestra.
1: His second achievement in Weimar was to refashion earlier piano works into more mature compositions. The Hungarian Rhapsody and the Année de Pèlerinage undergo massive updating and rig configuration. Influenced by his admiration for Beethoven, he also begins to compose large-scale, multi-movement piano works reminiscent of the German master's complex late keyboard works.
0: Among these large-scale works are the Fantasy and Fugue on a Theme by Bach,
1: the strangely demonic Scherzo in March,
0: the 30-minute-long Adenos Fantasy and Fugue, based on a melody from Meyerbeer's opera, The Prophets,
1: and the signature long-form piano work from this period, the innovative B minor sonata. Five repeated notes, then a turn. Five repeated notes, then a turn. This idea, this motive, this simple nugget of an idea is just about all the music material there is to drive the entire 27 minutes of the B minor sonata.
0: Like his idol Beethoven, Liszt employs the slightest bits of an idea to build an entire sonata.
1: Just five repeated notes and then a turn. This figure is given a multitude of settings during the B minor sonata. He called this thematic transformation.

0: Unlike his idol Beethoven, Franz Liszt would only write one piano sonata. But boy, what a masterpiece.
1: But the B minor sonata was not well received by all of Liszt's fellow musicians. Like scores of other young composers, 20-year-old Johannes Brahms trekked to Weimar to meet the legendary

0: Franz Liszt. When young Johannes was too shy to play his own works for the master, Liszt gathered up the unpublished Brahms score from the table and sight-read it to perfection. What happened in the next half hour changed the course of history and their relationship.
1: Liszt decided to favor his guest by then playing his own B minor sonata in its entirety. About halfway through the 27-minute work, Liszt glanced over at his young listener only to observe that Brahms had fallen sound asleep. The master ceased playing midstream and left the room. History proves that Johannes Brahms remained asleep to Liszt's music for the next half century.
0: Franz Liszt also admired Robert Schumann as a composer and conducted the premiere of Robert Schumann's symphonies at Weimar. Indeed, Liszt dedicated the B minor sonata to Robert Schumann in gracious reply for Schumann dedicating his great C major fantasy to Liszt two decades earlier. But this apparent reciprocal gratitude did not prevent the Schumanns from severely criticizing Liszt's B minor sonata without a hearing. An entry in Clara Schumann's diary dated May the 25th, 1854 says it all.
2: Liszt's sonata is merely blind noise. No healthy ideas anywhere. Everything confused. One cannot find a single clear harmonic progression. And yet I must thank him for it. It is really too awful.
0: 1859 brought the beginning of many crushing developments for Liszt. His chief benefactor, Grand Duchess Maria Pavlovna, dies early in the year. With her went the resources to keep the court orchestra going in Weimar. For 10 years, she had also interceded unsuccessfully with her brother, Tsar Nicholas I of Russia, to grant Princess Caroline an annulment so that she might marry her celebrity musical lover. But Nicholas had so far refused to help in this cause, influenced perhaps by the low opinion he had acquired of the virtuoso some years earlier.
1: His children were now young adults and finding their own way in the world. He had maintained a deep but distant affection for Cosima, Blandine, and Daniel. His support had been chiefly financial, while his loving mother, Anna, was kept in charge of their upbringing in Paris. Now his only son, Daniel, a brilliant law student, dies in Berlin at age 19. Blandine, happily married to Emile Ollivier, a future prime minister of France, was to die following childbirth a few years later. His surviving child, Cosima, the one he called his terrible daughter, would alone enjoy the affection of his later years. Theirs was to be a turbulent and complicated relationship, as Cosima devotes her life to the demands of being first Wagner's mistress, then wife, then widow, then caretaker of the Wagner legend at the fledgling opera festival at Bayreuth. The post in Weimar comes to an end, and Liszt and Caroline begin an even more difficult pilgrimage.
0: Still intent on marrying, they go to Rome to directly petition Pope Pius IX to grant Caroline's annulment. If Liszt thought that the machinations of the French salons were intense, he was in for the surprise of his life once inside the palace intrigues at the Vatican. As the most famous artist in the world and a devout Catholic, Franz Liszt was on a first-name basis with Pius, who called Liszt my Palestrina. But their friendship could not overcome the many voices within the Vatican that wished to thwart this marriage. Caroline's cousins and in-laws still lay claim to her vast fortunes. They feared that her marriage to Franz would put her wealth beyond their grasp.
1: Liszt and Caroline's 13-year effort to seek an annulment came to a head on January 7, 1861, when the Pope ratified the contested decision of the Holy Congregation of the Council to grant Caroline von Sayn-Wittgenstein an annulment. While legal petitions to block the marriage continued to swirl all over Europe, they chose October 22nd of that year for the wedding date, Liszt's 50th birthday. Flowers were ordered, prenuptial communion was celebrated the night before, the matrimonial contract was written and posted as required. All was in the ready. However, the forces of church and man were arrayed against them. Caving in to months of petitions from his cardinals,

0: The Pope reversed himself on October 21st. At midnight on the eve of the planned wedding, the Vatican sent Caroline and Franz a letter denying the annulment.
1: Neither Franz nor Caroline chose to contest this final blow. They were exhausted. They submitted to the will of the Catholic Church.
0: Caroline and Franz would never live together again, but remained in Rome as trusted friends to the end. She continued to serve as executor of his estate and co-author on several of his literary publications. Set adrift once again, at age 50, Franz Liszt would now begin yet another pèlerinage through the final episode of his life and career, this time alone. His hair had turned white, but he was still the most famous and sought-after artist of his time. All his thoughts and letters from this point onward contemplate his legacy and eternal matters.
1: My dear Caroline, the death of Rossini reminds me of my own. I wish and urgently command that my burial take place without show, be as simple and economical as possible. I protest against a burial such as Rossini's, and even against any sort of invitation for friends and acquaintances to assemble. Let there be no pomp, no music, no superfluous illuminations, or any kind of oration. Let my body be buried not in a church, but in some simple cemetery, and let it not be removed from that grave to another.
0: The contradictions of his personality became even more apparent in Rome. Eventually, he settles into a 10 by 15 foot cell in the monastery Madonna del Rosario, just outside the city. This austere, dilapidated, whitewashed room on the ground floor of the monastery would be his home for the next 5 years. In it, he had all that he needed: a wooden bed, a table on which to write, religious books for study, and a small piano with a missing D. Here he would write, compose, meditate, and prepare himself for the final chapter of his life.
1: Yet even while Liszt was cloistered in the monastery atop Mont Mario, the outside world found his humble door. Just 2 weeks after entering the monastery, his friend, Pope Pius IX, came to Madonna del Rosario to see the celebrated artist. The Pope sang Italian arias, while Liszt accompanied the tuneful pontiff on the piano with the missing D. A few days later, Liszt descended from Mount Mario to perform a private concert in the Vatican for the Pope and his retinue.
0: Caroline was furious that Liszt kept company with the Pope. She was particularly peeved that he befriended Cardinal Gustav Hohenlohe, the very man who had schemed behind the scenes to thwart their marriage. What was Liszt up to? Was he reinventing himself at her expense? Friends wondered aloud if he had lost his mind.
1: My life is simplifying itself, and the Catholic piety of my childhood has become a regular and also a regulating experience.
0: He seemed unable to unburden himself.
1: A great affliction has occurred in my life.
0: Gustav Hohenlohe and Franz Liszt were cultivating each other. It was Hohenlohe who, on April 25th, 1865, performed the ceremony where Liszt was made an abbe of the Catholic Church. Taking the four minor orders of the priesthood fulfilled Liszt's lifelong interest in the church. From then on, he was known as Abbe Liszt. He was not allowed to celebrate Mass or hear confession. He took no vows of celibacy and was able to retract at any time.
1: I do not in the least intend to become a monk. It is enough for me to belong to the hierarchy of the church to such a degree as the minor orders allow me to do.
0: Both men had gotten what they wanted. Liszt had finally entered the ecclesiastical stake that had called to him his entire life. Hohenlohe had provided the Holy Roman Catholic Church with a world-famous celebrity ornament. Caroline was to sequester herself for the rest of her life in an apartment not far from the church of their thwarted marriage.

0: There she smoked strong cigars and wrote dozens of treatises on the foibles of the Catholic Church while she waited for List to visit her. List always seemed to keep two Roman residencies simultaneously, an urban apartment where he socialized and taught piano students, and a quiet religious retreat typically removed from the hubbub of the city where he could meditate and compose.
1: Villa d'Este, Cardinal Hohenlohe's palatial villa on the outskirts of Rome. This 15th century retreat with its magnificent fountains, cascades, and pools inspired waterplay architecture all over Europe and beyond. To Liszt, Villa d'Este was not just a natural wonderland, but evidence of the genius of man could harness and engage with the forces of nature in the service of beauty and elegance. At the invitation of Cardinal Hohenlohe, this was to be the spiritual retreat for Abbe Franz Liszt until his death in 1886. He came and went as he pleased, traveling from the mountaintop retreat to the city to visit Caroline, teach piano masterclasses, and meet with the Pope. Here, inspired by the nexus of man and nature, he wrote some of his most impressionistic piano works. A generation before Ravel and Debussy were to make the term impressionistic music an international phenomenon. Here is Liszt's reflection on the scene. His 1883 composition, Les Jeux d'eau à la Villa d'Este, The Fountains of Villa d'Este.

0: cassock everywhere, he began to live part of each year in three cities, Budapest, Weimar, and Rome. He came to embrace the wonders of train travel and know all the schedules, often traveling third class, composing through the night as soot and ash billowed through the train car. In Budapest, the city fathers sought to woo back their favorite son. They built a new conservatory of music and invited Liszt to be its director. In Weimar, he renewed his friendship with Carl Alexander and held world-famous masterclasses for piano students from all over the globe. These two cities represent professional obligations that he was willing to pursue. Rome, on the other hand, was for him his spiritual retreat. But even there, he had famous visitors: Edvard Grieg, Claude Debussy, Alexander Borodin, Edward McDowell, Anton Bruckner, and others came to meet the legend, Abbe Franz Liszt.
1: But age and celebrity finally began to take their toll. When critics reviled his music, he advised his students not to endanger their careers by programming his compositions.
0: With the rise in nationalism, Hungarians were looking to establish a strong national identity. Many had not forgotten the scandal of his 1859 book on gypsy music in Hungary. They felt Liszt was too German or too French. In Hungary, Abbe Franz Liszt was simply not Hungarian enough.
1: His close association with the music of Richard Wagner drew charges that he, too, was anti-Semitic.
0: The concert audience that he helped to create now turned against him and his more daring late works.
1: The impressionistic piano pieces like Le Jeu d'eau à la Villa d'Este drew sharp criticism from the academic music community he helped to establish.
0: His physical condition began to deteriorate. He had a bad fall and his eyes grew weak, but he continued to travel between the three cities he now called home. At times, his legs were so swollen that his students had to lift him from the train in Weimar.
1: My sight is going, dear friend, and I can no longer write without difficulty.
0: His drinking increased. Brandy and now absinthe became his daily companions, increasing his dark moods.
1: Everyone is against me. Catholics because they find my church music profane. Protestants because to them my music is too Catholic. Freemasons because they think my music is clerical. To conservatives, I am a revolutionary. To the futurists, I am an old Jacobin. To by right, I am not a composer, but a publicity agent. The Germans reject my music as French, the French as German. To the Austrians, I write gypsy music. To the Hungarians, foreign music. And the Jews loathe me, my music and myself, for no reason at all.
0: Through his bitter depression, he continued to work on a new book, Sketches for a Harmony of the Future. In it, Liszt describes the final goal of the evolution in music to be the achievement of a state of omnitonic. Every note is its own tonic, something akin to the 12-tone theory that would be fully postulated by Arnold Schoenberg a generation later. That this man who studied with Salieri and Czerny would conceive of a musical language without tonality is revolutionary indeed, as radical as conceiving a world without gravity. He wrote to Caroline in 1883 that he was prepared to hurl my lance into the boundless realms of the future. There is no better example of what Liszt had on his mind than his penultimate composition, Bagatelle sans tonalité, Bagatelle without tonality.

0: These are the faces of Franz Liszt. This is the music of Franz Liszt. Pianist, composer, father, friend, entrepreneur, conductor, author, benefactor, biographer, Kapellmeister, abbe, lover. Franz Liszt, a man of three centuries, he was a study in contradiction. He is for us today a very 20th century figure, presenting his ambiguities without apology, adopting an existential stance with regard to events and persons around him. He spent all of his time and energy being Franz Liszt. Perhaps Princess Caroline said it best.
1: Liszt had thrown his lance much further into the future. Several generations will pass before he is fully understood.
0: Let us begin that understanding in this year, the Franz Liszt bicentennial year. Happy birthday, maestro.

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Send us an email at knowledge@uctv.tv. 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

Now we continue from last time. I think last time we ended with the introduction of this temple in Nara. It's a Todaiji called the Great East Temple with the Great Buddha inside. This is still in the Nara period. We say this is showing the kind of high level of the production of the bronze. There's a Buddha statue there, and with a huge bronze the Buddha image there. And also, this is the bottom part of the throne. We can see the also have a depiction of the Western paradise showing the people that time that believe the afterlife through the, because Western paradise in the Buddhist universe is the place for the afterlife. So you can see this here depicted the major Buddha of the Amida Buddha in the center and accompanied by Bodhisattvas. And the bottom part is showing the different kind of status of the people, the devotees and believers. They are in the gradually can eventually go into the Western paradise. And also we see in the beside the Buddha and the Buddha image in during the Nara period, this we see the other kind of image added into the Buddhist setting, like this kind of the so-called heavenly king. This is you have the four heavenly king. Japanese called Shiteno. It means the four heavenly king. So this is the four, they are guided different directions, four directions of the Buddhist universe, north, south, east, west. And also each heavenly kings in their hands usually have different kind of attributes. This attributes is symbolized their power and

wisdom, so it used this to defeat the, all the evils. You can see, you know, on this, usually they have this, they're on the feet, stepped on these kind of evils, they're showing their victory on these kind of the evils. But we see here, this kind of heavenly king, although it's a concept developed in India and adopted in China, but this, we see that Nara period, Japanese art is strongly influenced by Chinese art. So these heavenly kings, armors, no matter the armors, their decorated ornaments on the body, even the attributes in the hands, directly adopted from a Chinese secret world. These kind of armors are just the Tang Dynasty, Chinese Tang Dynasty, at the time during the Nara period in Japan, and with this exactly same, this kind of armors we can see here. So these, although they are the imaginary heavenly beings, but they adopt the secular worlds, kind of the scenes to for the depiction of this kind of heavenly king's images here. But we say the Todaiji, this the East Great Temples we see here on the site also have the, another very interesting building. Actually, this building is a storage house, imperial storage house. Is the emperor actually commissioned on this huge Buddhist statues? His and the belongings, the many of the his belongings, actually the gifts given by the Chinese the emperor, the imperial families, or some from Korea. So this building is built especially to store this kind of imperial collections there. But the building showing here, the white and the showing here is interesting. We see the wooden structure building for this one is combined both the Chinese tradition with the tile roof on the top. But the bottom parts you can see, you capture the early Japanese granary structure building with the wooden post supports the building. And the, you can see here, supports the building actually does leave the space between the ground and also the floor. So keep the things inside. We say this kind of granular structure building originally used for storing rice, but later they used for the all the kind of storage purpose and also for the residential buildings. So this building can see the bottom parts actually adopted Japanese structures, but the top parts use the tile roof because the tile roof is much can keep a long time compared to the kind of the reeds and the bars covered on the top, like Japanese building usually used to. So this this building is typically showing on this kind of combination of the two things, two styles. And also the wall of the building is also very unique. Later, this kind of the style of the wall directly used in the all the kind of imperial storage house is with the triangle shape of the wooden board on the side, but the inside actually is smooth, but the outside is the triangle shape. And also use the very unique kind of wooden joints and without to use kind of the nails directly combined. This kind of, we can see the technique used for the Chinese style Buddhist temple, but also the Japanese style of the grand structure building, no matter for the storage building or for the residential house. In the bottom parts, you can see quite amazing, these kind of wooden posts to support the building actually directly sit on this stone drum. In the bottom parts, you can see the stone drum parts. It's here, you can see here, these kind of place, kind of showing, yeah, and here you can see. Without into the ground, just to sit on these kind of stone drums. Actually, they're floating. We know that Japan has lots of the earthquake, right? So many years, but for so more than 1,000 years, you can see this structure is still very well. This building is original, never rebuilt. So just amazing kind of structure made. So even had the earthquake, they just shaking, but never really collapse. So this is a quite a unique kind of the wooden structure building we can see developing in Japan, showing their kind of the technique, skill and the techniques. Then we move on to today we'll move on to the another very important period called the Heian period. Heian period followed the Nara period. By the end of Nara period, this emperor actually find the kind of the threatened from this kind of Buddhist sections because the Buddhist schools become more and more powerful.
started to threaten the kind of political power of the emperor and the court. So the emperor decided to move the capital from the Nara to the other place. So first they moved the capital actually to the middle, in the center of the. Nagoya. After they moved to Nagoya for a few years, several kind of serious fire caused, burned down this newly built palace. So they think this place is not kind of auspicious place. So they decide to move again and back to the celebrated north of the Nara, now is Kyoto. This is the time the Kyoto, they called it the Heiankyo, in Japanese means peaceful capital. Heian is peaceful, because after the fires, after all the chaos, they find, trying to find a place, the peaceful place. So they built this new capital in the now the Kyoto, this area called the Heiankyo. So that's why this time period, historical period called the Heian period, is based on the new, on the location of the new capital at the time. The Heian period you can see here is quite long, by the end of the 8th century to the almost the end of the 12th century. It's more than 300 years you can see here. So this Heian period, we see the loss of the new development there. If we say that before, started from about the 6th century to the end of the 8th century, this time, we say that so far we talk almost all about the Buddhism, Buddhist art, the Chinese influence, all these kinds of things. The Japanese art developed since true strongly under the impact of the Chinese culture and Chinese art. But it started from the Heian period, we see the awareness of the Japanese, their own this native culture and the native tradition from the early time appeared during that time. And also after they finally the place finally is relatively peaceful, the capital, we see this kind of court, kind of very refined court art start to build up, developed during that time. So we see many kind of new things developed during that time. But on the other hand, we say this under the strong Chinese impact, and Buddhist art and Buddhism still continue developed. So we see kind of the two kind of things parallel developed in the Heian period. And the compared to the early time is a new kind of the art and culture directly linked to Japanese, their own kind of native culture, and also parallel with the Buddhism, Buddhist art influenced by China, developed at the same time in Japan at that time. So first we started to see, if we say this, we're just showing the storage house, the Shosoin, we see this combination of the Japanese structure building and also Chinese kind of roof. We see that now the Buddhist temple is also, like this one, is one of the Buddhist temple called Muroji. And this temple we can see here is also a combination of the Japanese style and the Chinese style building here. The building basic structure still follow the early Nara period, the Chinese kind of the structure here. But the top, the roof now you can see, now here you can see the roof actually just the one piece, one layer of the metals here. But originally actually the covered with the reeds and bars follow the Japanese style. It's not the tile roof. But nowadays, because we have to change this roof every maybe 10 years, it's too much trouble, so they just put the layer of the metal roof on the top to protect it here. But originally, it's a Japanese style of the roof. Even the bottom part of this building can uniquely build on the side of the mountain here. So the entire buildings use the Japanese granite structure supported by the wooden post here. Although in the bottom part, you can see the back, the bottom part with the stone platform, but still it's a shorter kind of size of the wooden post supports. It's not like the Chinese structure building completely sit on the stone platform we see in the early the Nara period or the early Asuka period, these kind of Buddhist temples. Although the structure to support the roof, actually they also still use kind of so-called the bracket system adopted from China. So we can see the both kind of the Chinese and the Japanese kind of the influence on the Buddhist temples also appeared in the Heian period.
And also another thing that we see in the Buddhist art also changed is, if we see the early,

from the Asuka to Nara period, and most of the Buddhist statues actually made with bronze, made of bronze. So this is the technique they learned from China and Korea, then they start to make all the Buddhist images basically in bronze. But start from Heian period, they start to switch to the local materials. What's the local material is wood. And the trees, because Japan is so many mountains and so many huge trees. No. So they start to use the wood to make the Buddhist statues. The first group, the wooden kind of statues for the Buddha image, they are all the vertical standing postures you can see here in vertical format, because they're directly carved from a single block of the wood, this trunk of the trees here. So you can see this is the one, this is very typical in the Japanese, called this kind of the way to use a single block of the wood to make the wooden, this Buddha sculpture. They call it the Ichibokuzukuri, it means the made of single block of the wood. So this is a new kind of technique we can see, and they use the material, local material, to made them can find the more kind of resource for these kind of Buddhist images here. This Buddhist image is also is called Yakushi in Japanese, it means medicine Buddha. And during that time, we also see the more and more different kind of Buddhist schools developed during that time. Beside this, the early kind of the called this Mahayana and Hinayana Buddhism, we also started to see the Tantrayana Buddhism also became very important into Japan through the China. One of the very important Buddhist the schools introduced into Japan during the Heian period is called the Shingon School. The Shingon School, the Shingon School actually came from the esoteric Buddhism. This is the third major tradition from developed in India. That this is called esoteric Buddhism, also in Sanskrit called the Tantrayana Buddhism. Tantrayana Buddhism here. Tantrayana Buddhism is the Buddhism different from the early two major Buddhist schools, Mahayana and Hinayana. In Tantrayana Buddhism, they believe the people you can receive the kind of the enlightenment in a many different way. Not only based on the kind of meditation or the reciting the Buddhist sutra, but he also used many kind of the different kind of the ceremonial kind of the way, including the dancing and performance, even the sexual encounter, the all kind of things can get enlightenment. Like now, possibly we, the most famous for the Buddhist school belong to the Tantrayana Buddhism is the Tibetan Buddhism. The Tibetan Buddhism is typical kind of the one of the major branch from this Tantrayana Buddhism. So this Shingon school is the one of the early kind of the school developed from the Tantrayana Buddhism that started in China in about the beginning of the 9th century in the 804. The couple of the Buddhist monks in Japan, they went to China to study the different school, the Buddhism, because they find at that time so many different kind of Buddhist schools, Buddhist kind of the doctrine that developed in the in China. So the one the Buddhist monk name is Kukai, and he went with another the Buddhist monk in 804 to China. They stayed in China for about a year and back to Japan in 805. They studied many different kind of Buddhist school, but each one actually picked the one at school after they back to preaching this kind of doctrine in Japan. He the Kukai first studied many different kind of since then. Later he believed the Shingon school as a really the school he wanted to kind of promote in Japan. But at the beginning, after he back to Japan, he didn't get lots of followers and also didn't get support directly from the emperor. So, but he the keep kind of preaching the Buddhist school and start to develop a very unique kind of the way to kind of the preaching this Buddhist school. And eventually he gets recognition from the emperor, and the emperor actually grants the piece of land in the capital in this Heiankyo. It's now just located in the just only 15 minutes possibly walk from Kyoto station. On the east, the built the temple called the Great East Temple. This East Temple here, this also have another very long name.

for this temple, but anyway, it's an easy way. It's usually called the Easter Temple. You can see this is a very large Buddhist complex, with the major buildings in the front. On the left, you can see this is the Golden Hall, the Worshipping Hall. In the back, actually, there is a lecture hall, and also we have the pagodas here. This is basic kind of the buildings we always find in the Buddha. But in between the Golden Hall and also the lecture hall, have another building with the white wall you can see here. This building is very unique, directly the link to the Shingon School. Is called the Mandara Hall, the Mandara Hall. Mandara is the term used to describe the Buddhist universe. So in this building, actually, they use the sculpture to make the three-dimensional mandara. You know, before that, we see the painted mandara image on the top of the canopy in the holy on top of the Buddha statue there. But this one, actually, they made the sculptures to make the three-dimensional mandara actually inside this. So they built this building for this the mandara, so-called the Mandara Hall. And we see the size of the no matter the pagodas and also the buildings, the Golden Hall or the other buildings, actually much larger than the early Nara period. And this the no matter which buildings are much larger, and this tower is also much taller. But the most unique things for this school, we say this Kukai used the unique kind of the approach to preaching the Buddhist doctrine, is use the mandara here. This is the two mandara. This is the two mandara. Japanese called the Ryokai mandara. It means the two realm mandara. The mandara is a pair of the painting here, because the Buddhist sutra, Buddhist text, that time is all written in the Chinese characters, because the Chinese translated the Sanskrit Buddhist text into Chinese. So when the Buddhism actually preaching in China or in Korea and also in Japan, all use the Chinese text, the Buddhist teaching. But you know, I think possibly many of you know Chinese is a very difficult language, because you need so many characters, then you can read. For at least have the 4,000 characters, then you can read a newspaper, read a novel. So it's not very easy for the people actually to receive this kind of very systematic education, especially for the large number of people living in the countryside. So what the Kukai doing is he actually used the two paintings here, the two mandara paintings here. He this painting you can see in a very complicated. Many Buddhist images and Bodhisattva's image and other kind of the objects you can see as the decoration on the site and in between these images. Every single image have the specific meaning here. So this start from this time, we see the Buddhist monk played a more and more important role, because these kind of the meaning of this image in the painting have to rely on the interpretation and explanation by these kind of Buddhist monk. So Kukai used this to give each kind of the objects in this painting have the specific meaning here. So the people, you don't have to read the text, use the kind of the Chinese the language, but you can just memorize what the Buddhist monk say about the meaning of each kind of painted image here. So to follow the Buddhist monk's instruction, you can understand the Buddhist kind of the doctrine here. So this way actually give the more and more people in Japan can reach this Shingon School Buddhism. That's why he quickly got the kind of followers, lots of the followers. That's why eventually the emperor granted this important kind of the land gave to him, and make the Shingon School become the one of the most important kind of the Buddhist school in Japan at the time. This is you can see on the right, you can see in the Shingon School Buddhist temple, beside the major Buddhist image in the back, on the two sides, face to face, have this two paintings there. So people going the temple in this, usually the Golden Hall, you go there, you can follow the instruction of the Buddhist monk. They explain all the meanings in these two paintings there. So this two painting actually is one is called the Kongokai or the diamond wood, the mandala. You can see the mandala diamond wood.
So the two words, this one is the diamond wood or the called Kongokai.

And you can see the divided to the nine square parts in the each the parts main Buddha, the main Buddha's image on the top in the, on the top in the center, you can see. And also the Buddha in the Shingon school Buddhism, actually they on the showing on the Buddha, they introduced the new concept of Buddha in the Shakyamuni Buddha, we know the main Buddha in the Buddhism. But the Shakyamuni Buddha actually represented by the five Buddha. This is five Buddha called the Jina Buddha, the five Buddha. And in the center, in the five Buddhas, in the center is a great Buddha, Japanese, on the Sanskrit called the Vairochana Buddha. This is Japanese called the Virushana Buddha. So this in the center, this one is actually, this is a great Buddha or the Vairochana Buddha in Sanskrit or the Virushana Buddha. You can see here, maybe the much. And also accompanied by the four Buddha image in the four directions here. This is the into the four on the Buddha's image. And also have the other kind of the attributes actually on this is the associated with kind of Buddha's image painted on the site. So you can see the order on this nine squares here, basically they reflect this five Jina Buddha, this concept. Or this is too complicated. I spent lots of time to explain this. I think to make it simple. the Buddhist iconography, especially in the Tantrayana Buddhism, became very, very complicated. And also against the early kind of the basic kind of iconography, we say before, we say the Buddha is only very simple kind of the Ushnisha or the hairstyles, and also the without any decoration on the body with a very simple robe. But it, to the Tantrayana Buddhism, we find everything is changed. You can see now the Buddha have the headdress on the top, necklace on the body, so you can see here lots of the different things. And also sometimes Buddhas also have multiple arms and multiple heads. So it's a total Buddhist iconography that totally changed during the Tantrayana Buddhism. If you're familiar with the Tibetan Buddhism, possibly you know that all the Buddha and Buddhist sufferings image in a different way. But the painting style, you can see here, it's still basically follow the Chinese kind of the style of the Chinese Tang Dynasty started to appear in Japan in the Nara period, with a very kind of the firm, even lines. You can see the beautiful kind of lines outlined all the image. And also the Buddha's image also followed the Chinese Tang style with round chubby face, three wrinkles on the neck, all these kind of things we can see associated with early Chinese showing here. And this is the painting is also the mandala called the Taidokai mandala, also the womb world mandala. In this case, you can see in the center, the still is the five Jina Buddhas, accompanied by the four kind of the bodhisattvas on the side. You can see here. This is the four images. Actually, the five images they are the newly added into the Buddhist universe, especially in Japan. Just like in Chinese, the Buddhist the setting, they added the Buddhist monk image. But in the here, they added a new kind of the Japanese called the myo-o image. This is also the kind of they called it the myo-o. This kind of the myo-o represented the power and wisdom of the Buddha. And they are not originally not in the Buddhist universe. Only in Japan, they added this image there, but they became the very popular kind of the Buddhist image later, even separate worshipped by the people in these 40 myo-os, especially the one of the center myo-o. Myo-os follow the five Jina Buddha, also have the five myo-o image. In the center, have the major myo-o, is called the Fudo myo-o. You can now into Japan. Many kind of the small shrines that to, especially dedicated to these myo people, even in the major city like Tokyo and Kyoto, you also can find it on the street. Even the major street, you have these small shrines to worship this myo image. Anyway, I would say this complex, the basic structure to follow the early kind of with the for early construction with a very tall kind of the much larger size. The pagodas here. This pagoda actually the really on the five story. If we see the early, the Buddhist temple like in Hollywood, actually this five so-called five story pagoda, they only have this three stories. Second and fourth are fake. But here on this one is really five story. So you can originally you can climb to.

each story have the writings here. Of course, now they close the Nautilus people there, but still follow the early Chinese tradition, the building on the stone platform with tile roof. And this is the main building, the Golden Hall. Inside have the Buddha image. But if we move on to this one, actually, that we say the very unique is the Mandala Hall, The Mandala Hall, you can see there, and they use the sculpture inside to represent the entire Buddhist universe. In the center, they also have the five Jina Buddhist image in the center, the major kind of the statue. But on the side, you can see this one have the red kind of flaming the fires you can see here. This is the major the Myo-o image here. This is the Fudo Myo-o here. He also accompanied by the four kind of the minor Myo-o image on the side. But also you can see on the left, this is the person with the weapons in the hand. This is the heavenly kings. So the full scale of the Buddhist universe actually represented here with the three-dimensional sculpture there. So represented the so-called mandala. We say the mandala is a term for the Buddhist universe. So shown here, you can see the three-dimensional. This is the, we say, the major Myo-o image. This is the Fudo Myo-o. You can see Fudo Myo-o usually with the kind of, all the Myo-o image with kind of fierce kind of the facial expressions here. And also the with the different kind of attributes in the hands, same as the many Buddha and the Bodhisattvas. And we see also the different kind of, this Myo-o image, we see that later became very popular and in the showing the many different kind of forms, including 2D paintings and the 3D sculptures, and the, also became the part of the Buddhist art in Japan. But we say that in the Heian period, one of the most important developments in the Heian period is Japanese, their own kind of the culture and associated with Japanese own tradition and also the local kind of the, on the aesthetics. And especially the one kind of form of the kind of art developed in during that time is painting, The painting that's different from the early kind of painting associated with the Buddhism, they usually follow the Chinese tradition. The Japanese, their own painting at the beginning start with this kind of landscape painting, because the Japanese start on the awareness of their own kind of the beauty first as from their own local landscape, local scenes. So this kind of landscape painting come out to become the very important during the Heian period. It's this kind of the painting associated with Japanese, their own culture and own tradition and own scenes, usually called the Yamatoe, on the top, this Yamatoe. Yamatoe is the one, the local, the name of the local place, actually not too far from the Kyoto, also located in this West Honshu period, the area. So the usually called the Yamatoe, they refer to. This term is very vague and also widely used in the many different sense. Generally, we can say that anything related to the Japanese, their own kind of subject, and even on the certain kind of style later associated with this kind of painting, they call it Yamatoe. It's a contrast to the another term is called the Kalae in the bottom. In the middle, you can see the Kalae. Kala is the character, actually the, can see the two kind of the Japanese character bottom. The Kala actually refers to the Chinese Tang Dynasty, the Tang. And this character can pronounce the two way. In Japanese, either called the To, is directed to refer to the Tang Dynasty, the Tang. And O can pronounce the Kala here. So the this Kala here used the term to the contrast to the Yamatoe. It means this Kala is associated with Chinese tradition and the Yamatoe associated with Japanese tradition here. So start from Heian period, we see this two kind of the type of the painting and the parallel developed in Japan. So this kind of landscape painting we can see here, if we say the in the early, in the Shosoin, this the imperial collection, the storage house we just introduced early, have the collection of the many gifts given by this Chinese emperors to the Japanese emperor, including this music instrument in Japanese called the biwa, and the Chinese called the pipa. And actually, the original this biwa is came from Central Asia in the Tang China, became very popular music in the court. So the many kind of the, this kind of the music music instrument made during the Chinese Tang Dynasty also gave as a gift to give to the Japanese emperor.
On the Biwa, you can see have the also decorated with the paint.

here. This is the BY is now collecting in the Shoshone in Japan. With the painting actually painted by the Tang Chinese artist, the landscape painting can show in here. Chinese landscape painting in the Tang Dynasty still painted kind of, mainly in the northern China. It's kind of very tall, rocky mountains you can see on the site. But the Japanese, the mountain usually is kind of not very tall, and also the kind of soft surfaces, rolling mountains covered with all the trees. So you can see that here on the left, actually, in their Japanese painting, landscapes usually reflected the local kind of scenes here. The way it's all covered with the green, the relatively low kind of rolling mountains here. Very beautifully kind of depicted this kind of landscape at the time. But another very important kind of the types of painting, actually very unique, this painting and developed during this Heian period, is the painting in the scroll format. In the Japanese, it's called the emaki painting. The e, it means the painting. Maki is the scroll. So the emaki, it means the scroll painting. It basically took the format as like the horizontal scroll painting in China. We say this format itself really not initiated in Japan, but we say the level of the painting on this format possibly reached its peak in 12th century Japan. Japanese, this emaki painting, actually, they're very uniquely represented by different kind of styles here. Of the two major style, one style actually they're represented by this one. This one is the illustration for the one, it's a famous novel written by the Japanese female writer called Murasaki Shikibu. She was kind of the court, part of the, belonged to part of the court. So she's really familiar with the court life. So in the novel called The Tale of the Genji, Tale of Genji, this is a very famous novel, also one of the earliest novel we can find in Japan. The beautifully written, it's a very kind of the, it's about the love story. The main character is the one kind of the court member, is Genji, and his kind of the love affair with many kind of people in the court. It's very beautifully written. We do have English translation in our guide or library. If you're interested, you can read. But anyway, this is because the novel is so famous, then this artist made this illustration for that. So this painting, actually, you can see here, is because this kind of painting is directly associated with Japanese own things, so it's considered the part of the Yamato-e, or the Japanese painting. So this painting, first you can see here, they use a very kind of the unique kind of so-called bird's eye perspective. Because this novel is about a love story, mainly it's got scenes happened inside the interior scene, inside the building. But very uniquely, they took the roof off, you can see, directly used the bird's eye perspective to depict the interior scenes they're showing here. So this is the very unique kind of perspective we can use here. And also the technique to take the roof off, Japanese called fuki no yadai, it means take the roof off. This kind of technique used here to depict these kind of the interior scenes also became quite the amazing we see at the time. Another thing is the painting skill to use here. This the Japanese called the tsukuri, it means the build-up. What it means, the build-up painting, is this you can see this is the very colorful kind of the works here, although the damage is quite severely also. So you can see, but still you can see the lots of the different kind of color applied there. So this is the use the way also this painting and they use the incline to outline all the image first, then added a multiple layer of the opaque colors there. So they make this very colorful after one layer, possibly they outline again, they add another layers. So this is a build-up, multiple layers of the color on the top is called the tsukuri. This is kind of the painting technique actually we didn't find in China either. So it's very uniquely developed in Japan in the 12th century shown here. And for the painting, you also see the, for the, all the images also quite interesting here. They depicted many kind of figuring images in the composition you can see here. But all the figuring images actually without any facial expression, and the facial features also very simple. They call it the kikime hakinaba, it means all the eyes, just no matter male and female, just like one dash, the two dash for the eyes, and a small hook you can see for the depiction of the nose, and a very small mouth.
So

This all the image, no matter male, female image, all without any kind of facial expressions here. You also cannot even see much about the body language, because these core ladies all wear the very heavy, multiple layers of garment here. You can see here, this heavy the garment covered their body. You didn't see much kind of the body language and hand gesture or the body language here. So the this we can see here, this all the bodies basically became kind of the triangle shape. Only the head on the top of the bottom parts are covered, no matter male or female image is the same. So because of this, the placement of this image in the composition became very, very important. This also later, and see the Japanese artworks, this placement became very important in their painting. It means where you place these images in the composition, accompanied with the basic setting for the composition. Like here, we can see the multiple kind of the screens, the screens you can see, movable screens, all the kind of the screens, kind of the sliding doors. These Japanese use kind of sliding doors and movable screens to divide the interior space here. So they are, the interior space actually quite flexible, because between the two columns, you can use the sliding doors to make divide the space. And also you can move the sliding door, expand the space here. So you can see here, even in the court, you can see the use lots of kind of sliding doors. And because of this, also use a very strong kind of the diagonal lines here. We say the under the use kind of a bird's eye perspective and let the Japanese artist can depict the interior scenes, more scenes included in this composition by using this diagonal lines, because the diagonal lines establish the kind of sense of depth of space in the composition. So you can place the more kind of image in the compositions here. So these kind of very uniquely used kind of diagonal lines to extend the space in this 2D form, and also with the placement of the figuring images actually became very important at that time. Also the kind of the technique used here. And some scholar also suggested these kind of diagonal lines also associated with the scene described in the novel. They find the more kind of intense kind of the moment in the novel, and with the illustration here, that the much high kind of the angle of the diagonal lines used in the composition. So this is also kind of the way you can see this kind of heavy kind of the diagonal lines actually bring this kind of the tension with the viewer into this kind of the artworks. And also we find the bottom parts, this painting, I brought some reproduction here later during the break, I can show you can see. They accompany with the text, because this is the novel, so this basically is the illustration for the chapter, then have the illustration there, then followed by text and that. So the text you can see here is also very the unique in the Heian period compared to the early Japanese. We say the early Japanese writing, the written form actually followed, used the Chinese characters. But the stuff from Heian period, they developed their own written language. Is called a kana, So you can see the painting associated with Japanese, their own kind of culture, is a so-called Yamato painting, and the different from the painting associated with the Buddhism. The associated Buddhism usually still use the Chinese character for this painting or for the text. But here you can see they use the kana here. The kana also have the written form, the kana, usually called hiragana. And also later, much later, they developed the katakana, especially for the import the kind of the terms here. But at the beginning, the kana, as you also can see, sometimes also mixed with the Chinese kanji. Chinese character, the Japanese called the kanji, and it means the words from Han China, Han Dynasty China. So this, you can see the writing in the early parts is with kind of hiragana, the writing, and also mixed with a certain kind of kanji. Even in the modern days, the Japanese are still including about officially have the 1,800 kanji still in the Japanese, but now the less are used in their daily life. But still, you can see that if you go to Japan, all the state, the translation, all the hints, there's still many kind of the kanji characters used there. But for the writing, they're usually the kana, this is for writing. This is the painting you can see here. The composition you can see quite sometimes quite chaotic.
This is the moment, actually, is a chaotic moment, because they find the major character, the Genji, actually make the one core lady pregnant, also have the little child, and the born. So the this is actually the one the Buddhist monk you can see here, actually the Genji's this friend, and Genji in the bottom, and the woman and the light on the side. And also you can see with all the curtains and also the screens, the divided space, and very kind of in the chaotic way, the showing this very the tense kind of the moment psychologically. I can see this artist very well use kind of the placement to put the figuring image in different parts, accompanied with all these kind of the other kind of the curtains and the screens there, I can see. But this we say the not with the kind of the body language or the gestures or the facial expression. We still don't have the much facial expression. Also the body parts are basically covered with the large clothes here. You can see this is the detailed depiction here. In this painting, we say that mainly they are the figuring images, the figure painting, but a few kind of landscape elements is also showing here, like here. This is the showing the outside of the palace building. You can see the some kind of depiction of the flowers and the grasses here, and this you can see showing this is certain kind of landscape. We can see the associated with this kind of the figuring image appear in this painting. If we see this Emaki painting, this is the tale of Genji represents the one type of the Emaki painting. It used a very unique kind of the painting techniques here. But this is another scroll painting, actually also that survived from 12th century. Actually only have four scrolls survived from 12th century Japan and the end of the Heian period. So this is the second one, also another very important, called Shigisa Engi Emaki, this original of the temple of the mountain Shigi. This is another long, very, very long hand scroll painting. I'll also bring the reproduction here, you can see later. I also have the three volumes, and the three, it means the three scroll paintings. It's about this monk, when very young, he left his house to seek for the truth, then later he became a monk, and also started preaching the Buddhist doctrine, and later became very popular, so he built the temple in the mountain. But it's the temple usually in the early time, they all built inside the mountain. So the supply for the temples actually relied on the local the people. So for a long time, the one of the landlord in the local village actually always supplied the food and other things to him. But later, the landlord decided to stop his kind of the generous gesture. So the temple actually sent the one of the golden board. Of course, this is the legend. Send the golden ball on the fly to the village. And you can see here the golden ball. The golden ball underneath the storage house. This is a typical storage house you can see here, the landlords. So golden storage house actually lifted the storage house, fly the storage house to the mountain. So this, of course, this is just a legend story, but the Buddhist monk, they believe, is a historical person. But anyway, you can see this painting, if we compare to the Tale of Genji painting, this painting without any color, almost no color, and only has a few places to use a very light kind of transparent color, not like the Tale of Genji used the so-called the build-up technique, also the pigment, actually. Japanese the painting used the pigment is kind of the mineral or plant-based kind of the colors. Also the mixed with the water and also glues here. But here we can see basically the monochrome kind of the paintings there. But also we can find, detail you can find here, is the figure image compared to this Tale of Genji have the strong kind of the facial expression and the exaggerated body language you see here. This is a strong contrast to the Tale of Genji without any kind of facial expression or the body language here. Here you can see this the figure image always kind of the dramatic kind of body language almost like make them like the caricature type of the image is shown here, and this is scene you can see this landlord actually.
The golden ball already

lifted this the storage house, they're flying into the mountain. This is the moment you can see that all the people staying in the bank of river just saw this miraculous things happened at the time. So this is we see here, we see this quite a different from the Telford Genji painting. In the many way, we see the first the subject is different. If it was the Telford Genji, it's very kind of intimate, personal, and because possibly the novel written by the female and the writers, so the very subtle kind of the psychological kind of the expression actually and that's in the novel and represented in the painting. That's why this kind of the body language, they all hide inside the garment. But here we can see the figure is fully expressed their kind of the emotions there at the moment. Is so, you know, dramatic kind of body language here. And also this painting is only used on basically the monochrome and a very few parts with kind of transparent kind of light colors here. But both painting use the birds, the eyes perspective, although this is the exterior scenes, it's not like the interior scene, but I still use the bird's eye perspective. We can see the bird's eye perspective used for this kind of hand scroll painting. The reason is you can include in more scenes into this composition here. So here we can see this is the other parts, because it's a long hand scroll painting. We see the other the parts I just quickly showing. this painting also, because it has the three volumes, and the one volume is his sister, after he left the family for a long time, the sister decided to represent the family to find their brother. So the sister traveled into from the east part of the Honshu to the west part of the Honshu. And on the way, the painting and depicted many kind of scenery place. I think the artist used this story to actually depict all the different famous scenery place in the painting. So this painting have the many kind of the landscape elements here to showing here. So and the also in the painting, I didn't have a chance to show. Yeah, in the painting even have the one scene that depicted this great Buddha in the great East Temple in Nara here. But anyway, use this kind of the occasion actually showing all the different kind of the landscapes in especially on the top you can see. When this is depicted in the west parts of the Honshu, Japan, they are very proud of the maple tree. When in the fall season, Japanese see the maple tree really beautiful, covered in the mountain in all the different kind of yellow, orange, reddish kind of leaves. Actually, here you can see that always part of the maple kind of the scenes in the west Honshu, Japan. So they all the kind of trees you can see with the red leaves there. So we see this kind of two kind of the painting actually represent the two kind of the style, two kind of subjects in Japanese kind of the hand scroll painting. And they call this kind of the painting actually more kind of intimate and personal. This kind of painting they call it the onai, it means the female painting, and also call it the other painting associated with the Shigetsu and Engiyamaki, this painting. It usually depicted the kind of the more kind of historical, religious, and also the political. These kind of the subjects usually they call the otoko, it means male painting. So this kind of the two painting you can see, two subjects of painting actually developed there also represent the two kind of the different kind of style. And we also see another scroll painting actually quite interesting. This is also another one of the four scroll paintings survived. This painting has depicted many strange kind of the images here. They are the animals and also the figuring images and other scenes. So this is called Japanese called Chojo Jinbutsu Giga, actually the other caricature image of the animals and the peoples here. These the animals actually they are personified animals. They looks like you can see they have the with the hat. The monkeys with the hat is possibly represent these kind of the nobles at the time. This is actually because this painting without any text associated with. So also we don't know who painted the painting. So far all the interpretation based on people understanding that time,
to give the interpretation. They believe that during the Heian period, because the many Buddhist schools also later become the very strong, actually they started trying to share the power with the court. So the, and also the fight with this kind of the many kind of social elite, also nobles. So this kind of conflict is also reflected in this painting.

here, all the strange images shown here, you can see this rabbit is almost like these kind of the military persons. They are doing all the different things there. And here also the mole kind of you can see here. Although because we don't have the text associated, we cannot really explain the, each kind of image in the painting. But the general feeling is giving kind of quite a chaotic kind of social scenes actually reflecting the painting. And here you can see these are the the rabbits almost possibly like these kind of military people, the open boat shooting the arrows here, and also the these frogs hold the these arrows for this kind of the soldiers here. Also, yeah, all the different kind you can see here. This part is the more interesting. We can see you can see that this frog actually sit with this the cross leg posture like the Buddha. The behind have the lotus leaves. It looks like the halo behind this, and also the monk. And you can see the in front where the Buddhist monks are kind of the monkey with the Buddhist the garment, and also the in the mouth come out actually the kind of the chanting the Buddhist kind of mantra here. I can see, and also the offering here, and the bottom parts you can on the right you can see this the fox, and also the this rabbit, and it seems they are the monk reading the Buddhist sutra. Seems this is the kind of the funeral kind of ceremonies here, because in the top you can see this they wear the on the clothes the usually the people died have their family member died. We see the in Japan the funerals always held in the Buddhist temple. So you can see this possibly under depicted this, but these are all the images depicting here, the kind of creature, kind of the this kind of animals image they're showing here to give you kind of the sense. But this painting actually compared to the other two, we see on the stylistically also quite unique. And because the purely is the monochrome without any colors here, and we say that without any kind of the written text associated with, and also the images now is become the very much like the Shigesa and Imaki, all the images, even they are the imaginary personified animals, but it is still the very strong kind of the body language, the facial expressions you can see here, is represented kind of the religious or the political kind of the scenes. So they all consider on this painting, possibly all consider also consider is as kind of the otokoe painting with the other scenes. In the Heian period, we also find on this, the some painting, actually, this is also quite unique. We didn't find this in either in the other, other kind of the East Asian country like China and Korea. Is a depicting of the hells and the ghosts. This is the depicting of the hungry ghosts. These hungry ghosts you can see depicted here, of course, all the imaginary images here. It's possibly associated with the people's belief in the afterlife. It means after you die, if you don't have the good behavior in your lifetime, you will go to the hell and also the meet this ghost, the eaten by these ghosts here. We can see here, you can see that this is all the quite terrible kind of the looking kind of the ghost here, and the poor the people from the coffin. You can see the, on the right, the dogs and the people's the corpse from coffin and the ghost in this kind of graveyard and eating people. And since you can see here, these kind of the ghosts are scrolled for some reason at that time, they're very popular. This is also quite unique. We see in Japan, the depicting so-called hell, because they, in the Buddhist kind of the text, they describe the hell is under the water. So the hells you can see also on the top of the water is a flaming fires. So the first you fell into the flaming fires, then underwater. So the hell that's kind of warned people, if you don't have good behavior in your lifetime, you will fell into the in the hell, first burned, then to the hell, eventually meet all these ghosts here. So the, this is all the kind of the scary people you can see here. This kind of and this is the typical, you can see people kind of fell into the flaming kind of fires. Here you can see all the people that burned down. And this is the, then later you can see in the hell, the people cut the people
eat the people's flesh, you can see.

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This is also quite a things associated with the kind of belief associated with the Buddhism at the time in Japan.

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I'm the last of 10 kids and a family, and my father was a Baptist church organist, so the entire family was in the choir, and dinner time usually ended with everyone humming, singing a hymn or something. So music was in the house constantly. We're either tapping on the table, my brothers played jazz drum, and people around the neighborhood all came by the house on Saturday night. So it was a lot of music in the household. My father regularly took me to concerts in New York and Carnegie Hall elsewhere. And I do remember hearing Franz Liszt played, particularly played by Gunnar Johansson at Carnegie Hall. And I think I was 10 years old. And I think hearing someone like the music of Franz Liszt just fell right into that idea of music just entering the ear all day. And what captivated me about Liszt was the phenom aspect of it. It was very flashy music. And I think for a kid, 5, 6, 8 years old, you're really taken by it. At least I was very taken by that. And I wanted to do it. I wanted to drive the car fast. I wanted to get sucked into that virtuoso world that Liszt had created early in his life. And I think as I stayed with Franz Liszt into my teenage years, as a young adult, I got to see what he saw. I got to see, as his music began to mature, that you can use that virtuosity to create sound images. And in Liszt's case, those sound images were based on bits and pieces of philosophy that he put together pretty much on his own. He was pretty much a self-taught musician, self-educated man. His formal schooling ended at age 8. That as he was learning more, as he was self-teaching himself about great literature and philosophy, he was imbuing those thoughts in his musical compositions. So I guess I started, one, being captivated by the virtuosity of the music, the really sexy, enticing aspect of playing fast and loud, to then using that virtuosity to create sound images based upon deep

for meanings and deeper texts. The Naked List is a stage adaptation of a much longer documentary film I'm making on Franz Liszt. Here we are 200 years after his birth, and there's so little known about this fascinating composer, the most famous musician of the 19th century, and someone who really helped to set the stage for the developments in music in the 20th century. So that I would like to use the Naked List in tour to sort of introduce a much larger project, a project that attempts to look at the 75-year career of the man who knew every king, queen, pope, duke, duchess of Europe throughout the 19th century. I hope the Naked List drives people to the library to study more about this really unknown figure of three centuries, this figure who shaped music in his own time and through his legacy shaped music after his death.

0: the faces of Franz Liszt. This is the music of Franz Liszt. The faces and sounds barely tell the story of the most famous and celebrated musician of the 19th century. He was the epitome of the Byronic legend, known for his prowess as a pianist. Pianist, composer, father, friend, entrepreneur, conductor, author, benefactor, biographer, Kapellmeister, abbe, lover. He was a study in contradictions. His consummate abilities as a piano virtuoso accentuated his flamboyance. The showman who loved the stage, who lived for the applause. But there was another side to his personality, an ascetic side that inexorably drew him nearer and nearer to his Catholic roots. Born in 1811, the year of the Great Comet, the year that night became day all across the Northern Hemisphere, from Russia to the Adirondacks. Liszt was a man of three centuries. He was taught only briefly by the masters of the 18th century. He led and inspired each of the movements of the 19th century and broached new avenues in tonality in the 20th. Liszt dined with popes, kings, and queens, but he danced with the gypsies. When with one, he understood the other. We invite you to join us as we celebrate the bicentenary of this gifted son of Hungary who spoke no Hungarian. Trained in Austria, was celebrated in France, lionized in Russia, feted in Italy, revered in England, and buried in Germany. This afternoon, through selections from his 10,000 letters, we will tell the long and fascinating story of the life and music of Franz Liszt, the first European. We start with the first and only real piano teacher Franz Liszt ever had, Karl Czerny.
1: A man with a small boy of about 8 years approached me with a request to let the youngster play something on the forte piano. He was a pale, sickly-looking child who, while playing, swayed about on the stool as if drunk. His playing was also quite irregular, untidy, confused, and he had so little idea of fingering that he threw his fingers quite arbitrarily all over the keyboard. But that notwithstanding, I was astonished at the talent which nature had bestowed on him. Since I had little time during the day, I devoted almost every evening to the boy, Karl Czerny.
0: That untidy little boy was 9-year-old Franz Liszt, born in 1811, the year of the Great Comet. For Adam Liszt, the comet was the sign that every father looks for when holding a new son to the heavens. Adam's dreams had come true on the night of October 22nd in the year of the comet. The year of the comet, the year of Franz Liszt.
1: The boy grew to display an uncommon ear for music and the ability to play the piano at an early age. He was the only child in a family that lived in the small

0: provincial village of Riding along the contested border between Hungary and Austria. His mother, Anna, was the daughter of a baker. His father, Adam, earned his living as an accountant for the vast sheep herds belonging to the ruling Esterhazys. Adam was also an amateur musician who recognized talent when he heard it. From infancy, the child heard the chamber music of Beethoven, Haydn, and Mozart performed in the home, developing his ear for the highly organized music of German masters. Through the window of their cottage, however, came something else: the ancient, haunting melodies and second beat rhythms of the gypsies, the Roma, who were the largest minority group in Hungary. Their improvisations and frenetic passions captivated him too. Franz Liszt would spend the next 7 decades marrying these two cultures into a single romantic musical image.
1: Those who heard the child play regarded him as the greatest musical prodigy since Wolfgang Amadeus Mozart. Adam was to take his wife and the remarkable young son to Vienna, where they hoped for their son to be trained and, most importantly, discovered for what they believed him to be, a genius. Leaving his post in Riding was a risky step for Adam and the family, but this was no chartless voyage. It was a carefully calculated risk. They began by following the footsteps of another legendary stage parent. This is exactly what Leopold Mozart had done with his gifted prodigy 60 years earlier. Adam kept in his pocket a published map of the Mozart family grand tour. He knew that Franzi would not receive the proper training and inspiration his gifts deserved, let alone be discovered in the backwaters of Hungary. No, it had to be Vienna, and it had to be sooner rather than later.
0: In Vienna, Adam secured musical composition lessons from none other than Antonio Salieri, composer to the Royal Court of Vienna and Mozart's celebrated tormentor. For instruction in the piano, there couldn't be any other choice than Karl Czerny, Beethoven's best student and personal secretary. Both Salieri and Czerny taught young Liszt without charge, a model of generosity that Liszt would emulate for decades with his own students. The 12 transcendental etudes composed by Franz Liszt in 1852 are dedicated to his beloved piano teacher. It is not too strong to say that Karl Czerny set Franz Liszt on the path to become the pianist of the century. Theirs and ours.

0: Czerny took away all of the child's music and set him to a strict daily dose of scales and exercises to perfect his technique. For hours on end, young Liszt obediently practiced for perfection. But Adam was as impatient as he was ambitious. Having left his secure post with the Esterházys, he was now running out of money. He had risked all on the precocious hands of his son. Adam wanted to put Franzi in front of those who could make a difference between an undiscovered talent and a lucrative future. But time was running out.
1: Adam's impatience was not just with Karl Czerny. He was impatient with Vienna. He sought an audience for his talented son with Ludwig von Beethoven, the most famous composer in the German-speaking world. Czerny agreed to petition the maestro to hear the young virtuoso. Here is the operative word. Beethoven was totally deaf by 1822 and quite irascible. The idea of granting an audience to one of the many child piano prodigies in Vienna at that time was far from his wishes. But Karl Czerny persisted.
0: Then for God's sake, bring the little rascal.
1: The master is reported to have shouted in despair. That Beethoven agreed to receive the little bugger and his father is beyond dispute. Beethoven's only connection to the hearing world was through a collection of conversation books that come down to us through history. All questions and comments were written down in these books. His reply can only be gleaned from the half of the encounter that was written. Little Franzi wrote to Beethoven, "I have often expressed the wish to Herr Czerny to make your acquaintance, and I rejoice now to be able to do so. As I shall give a concert on Sunday the 13th, I most humbly beg you to give me your high presence."
0: What?
1: Czerny boldly pressed the boy's case even further. "Little Liszt had urgently requested me humbly to beg you for a theme on which to improvise at his concert tomorrow."
0: Unbelievable!
1: Adam succeeded in his attempt to put Franzi before the most important musician in the world. But a career-propelling endorsement was out of the question. It is hard to believe that Beethoven provided a melody for the youngster to improvise upon. Nor is it likely that a man totally deaf and so difficult as Beethoven would attend the concert of a child of the future,

0: when the present had vanished in his own ears. Over the next half century, Liszt would tell different versions of this moment in history. Did Beethoven derive any enjoyment or pleasure from listening to this youngster play the piano? Was Beethoven so taken by his brilliance that he leaned over to kiss the child on the forehead? Diviacus, or kiss of consecration, did it ever happen? I doubt it, and so do most scholars. But hey, why let the truth stand in the way of a good tale?
1: Adam's instincts were correct. The hard truth was that by 1822, the cultural life of Vienna was in decline. The masters of the past were either dead, deaf, or dying. Mozart had been a model. Beethoven was their idol, and Schubert, well, he lived next door to Beethoven in relative obscurity. Adam now set his sights on the emancipating glitz and turmoil of Paris. Paris, the home of revolutions in literature, dress, painting, and politics. Parisians had scrawled their signature on the principalities of Europe and looked also to make a lasting imprint on the new world and the new century. This time, Adam knew that the trip would be much further in distance, language, and custom. It would be a do-or-die one-way trip. Franzi would now continue his training amid the liberating ether of a city quite literally on fire. The move to Paris was the act of Adam the father and Adam the impresario. Ever the consummate businessman, Adam arranged concerts for his child prodigy along the way to defray expenses. Franzi was hailed and welcomed as a conquering young hero. Or at least, that's what Adam painted on the posters that lined the streets.
0: On the second day after arriving in Paris, Adam presented his brilliant son to the Paris Conservatory for admission. The director was the celebrated Italian opera composer Luigi Cherubini. He informed them that the city was overrun with foreign prodigies and that the board of directors had recently passed a new rule to forbid the enrollment of foreign pianists. Franzi was rejected.
1: Not so coincidentally, the family rented rooms directly across the street from French piano maker Erard. Sebastian Erard immediately saw the marketing potential of this boy genius to help him sell pianos. It was a match made in heaven. Coca-Cola meets Walmart.
0: Listen, students, you might think today that being turned down by an institution of higher learning is a fatal career blow. But for Franz Liszt, it may have been a blessing in disguise. He was now free to continue his improvising, to write music with daring harmonies and rhythms, and to build his concert repertoire free of strict conservatory rules. With Adam in firm control of his career, Franz Liszt toured back and forth through France, Germany, and Great Britain. At each location, Erard provided a grand piano for the performance. In leaky vessels and in horse-drawn carriages, the father-son team were inseparable as they traveled together for a period of more than 3 years. In Paris, he was called
1: La Petite Liszt.

0: 3 years of incessant touring had taken a toll on both father and son. Adam was exhausted. While taking time for a holiday at the seashore, disaster strikes. Adam dies of typhoid fever just weeks before Franzi's 16th birthday. His father perhaps had been more manager than mentor, but how could Franz continue without him? Here he was on the verge of a brilliant career, but now headed for a deep, rudderless depression.
1: The loss of his father propels Franz to do deep soul searching. It is during this period that the brilliant prodigy grows into a man. He considers giving up music to study for the priesthood, but is persuaded not to. He flirts with various religious cults and finds some direction in the philosophies of Saint Simonism, which put forth a theory of life with music at the center of human endeavor. Rooted in scientific realism, followers of Saint Simonism believed in such revolutionary ideals as the redistribution of wealth, and, ironically, given his growing reputation as a womanizer, in the emancipation of women. Adam had wanted for his son what every father wants for their children, success and prosperity. But now, who would be there to guide his son toward his destiny? From the grave, Adam's words rang in Liszt's ears.
0: My son, you are predestined. You will realize that artistic goal whose spell bewitched my youth in vain. But be careful. Je crains pour toi la femme. I fear women in your life.
1: Young Liszt had been the sole support of his family for 4 years. Now fatherless and without direction, he stopped concertizing and began teaching piano to the rich and titled children of Paris, whose parents sought out this celebrity teacher. His mother, Anna, remains in Paris to care for her teenage son. She worries as his personal habits begin to drift. He takes up drinking, keeps irregular hours, and frequents the cafes and salons of Paris. But how could the most talked about young musician in Paris resist the allure and excitement of the salon scene in Paris? Why should he? Would the Paris salon scene resist him? Why should it?
0: 1830s Paris was a hothouse for yet more revolution. The French salons were the new public sphere. Here, Liszt performed and discussed music, politics, religions, and the arts with the likes of Victor Hugo, George Sand, Hector Berlioz, Honor de Balzac, Heinrich Heine, and the painter Eugène Delacroix. However, perhaps the most important artistic friendship Liszt was to develop at the salons was with a newly arrived Polish expatriate named Frédéric Chopin. The feeling was mutual. In a letter to George Sand, Chopin revealed his admiration for Liszt, the pianist.
1: I am writing without knowing what my pen is scribbling, because at this moment, Liszt is playing my etudes and putting honest thoughts out of my head. I should like to rob him of the way he plays my etudes.
0: And Liszt held Chopin's music in the highest regard. He wrote, "The preludes of Chopin are quite special compositions. They are not merely pieces, as the title suggests, intended to be played as an introduction to other pieces. Rather, they are poetic preludes, like those of a great contemporary poet, which lull the soul in golden dreams and raise it to ideal realms. They have the freedom and spaciousness characteristic of works of genius."
1: Liszt contemplated the worth of the man Chopin and his music long after Chopin died, too young, at age 38. So much so that Liszt published his own very personal and affectionate biography on Frédéric Chopin in 1877. He believed that it was his responsibility to make the gems from Chopin's pen better known throughout the world and for all ages. Few people at the time were aware that Liszt personally paid for the first publication of Chopin's piano works.
0: Salons were frequently populated with men of political and economic standing. The women, more often than not, were beautiful, rich, young, and fully emancipated. Intrigue was the staple of the day. These were settings where a very handsome, exotic, extremely gifted, and sexually potent young man like Franz Liszt would be noticed. One woman, among many who noticed him, was a beautiful, wealthy, intelligent countess named Marie Dagout. Her first impressions of Liszt were captured in this diary.

0: entry.
1: Madame Levaille was still talking when the door opened, and a wonderful apparition appeared before my eyes. I use the word apparition because I can find no other to describe the sensation aroused in me by the most extraordinary person I have ever seen. He was tall and extremely thin. His face was pale, and his large sea-green eyes shone like a wave when the sunlight catches it. His expression bore the marks of suffering. He moved indecisively and seemed to glide across the room in a distraught way, like a phantom for whom the hour when it must return is about to sound. Between us, there was something at once very young and very serious, at once very profound and very naive. Marie Dagout.
0: Marie was 28 and Franz barely 21 when they met. She was as beautiful as she was moody, already exhibiting the jealousy and debilitating fits of depression that were to plague her always. Aptly described as 6 inches of snow covering 20 feet of lava. She was unhappily married to Count Charles Dagout. She was deeply ensconced in Parisian salon circles, holding her own soirees at her elegant left bank mansion or at her exquisite chateau, Croissy, just outside of Paris. Marie had been a faithful wife to Count Dagout, but life with a dashing Hungarian virtuoso in the time of revolution proved too irresistible.
1: Dear Charles, I am going to leave you. We are going to separate forever. Whatever you may think, it is not without cruel anguish and bitter tears that I have been able to make a decision like this. You have always thought of me, never of yourself. And despite this, I am unhappy. On the grave of Louise, our departed daughter, I ask for forgiveness. And in her name, this is what I request from you. I will always speak of you with the respect and esteem which you deserve. As for me, society will heap abuse on me, and I ask you only to say nothing. Adieu, Marie.
0: Within 2 years of meeting, Marie and Franz were expecting their first child. Fearing the scandal their openly adulterous relationship would cause, the lovers, with great secrecy and subterfuge, eloped to Switzerland, where Blandine was born in late 1835. So began their 8-year, on-again, off-again relationship, during which time they led a semi-nomadic existence wandering through Switzerland and Italy with periodic returns to Paris. These years of pilgrimage are captured in Book One of Liszt's three-part suite, L'Année de Pèlerinage. This piece, At Lake Wallenstadt, is from that set.
1: I cannot listen to this piece without weeping. I cannot imagine you in the arms of another woman without going out of my mind.
0: Your breath is still on my lips and eyelids.
1: How ardent, how glowing on my lips is your last kiss.
0: Your heartbeats are still mingled with mine and are infinitely prolonging this intense double life which we have revealed to each other.
1: Your every word burns with an inner flame. There is only one name that I repeat every hour.
0: Your look still seemed to be magically radiant in the sky. All day long, I felt as if we were among countless choirs of angels and celestial figures, taking part in some mysterious festival which was both new and eternal.
1: Even today, I would give up my place in heaven for 6 happy months with you.
0: You are not the right woman for me, but you are the woman I want.
1: Franz, I will continue to be your mistress, but I will not be one of your mistresses.
0: Well, you know my way of looking things like that.
1: You are so strong, you do not make allowances for the weaknesses of others.
0: You ask me for permission?

0: At first, they were too much in love to notice that what drew Marie to Franz Liszt, his celebrity and fame, also repelled her. In her wealthy aristocratic circles, musicians were little more than servants in the family employ. Why he felt compelled to concertize at distant venues was a mystery to her. But he could no longer resist the temptation to perform. So in 1839, Liszt embarks on a series of worldwide tours that take him from England to Russia and beyond. By the time of their tumultuous breakup in 1844, there were three children, Blandine, Cosima, and Daniel, who were sent to be lovingly raised in Paris by their grandmother, Anna Liszt. The stormy relationship of Marie and Liszt was captured in a thinly disguised 1839 novel by Balzac entitled Béatrix. This only serves to confirm the ancient axiom, when the fact becomes legend, print the legend.
1: Biographers have too often focused upon Liszt's years of pilgrimage merely as a love story about Franz and Marie. But these years were also a period of significant strides in his musical life and collaborations. He had become the most talked about musician in all of Europe. It was also a period when signature compositions were conceived.
0: The Glanzite years, the years of splendor. That's what historians call the 10 years between 1838 and 1848, when Liszt embarked on a continuous world tour performing in every known and unknown corner of the European musical world. It is during this period that the legend of Franz Liszt the pianist was established. No less an authority than Danish poet Hans Christian Andersen recounts one performance.
1: When Liszt entered, it was as if an electric shock passed through the salon. I was standing quite near to the artist, who was a thin young man, his long dark hair hanging around his pale face. He bowed and sat down at the piano. He seemed to me a demon who was nailed fast to the instrument from whence the tones were streaming forth. They came from his blood, from his thoughts. He was a demon trying to play his soul free. But as he continued to play, the demonic disappeared. I saw his pale face assume a nobler and brighter expression. The divine soul shone from his eyes, from every feature, became beautiful as spirit and enthusiasm can make one.
0: Nowhere was Liszt more enthusiastically received than in Berlin. The normally staid German audiences appeared to give themselves over completely to Listomania, a term coined by the press to describe the phenomenon. There were reports that, quote, insane female fans even carried glass vials about their persons into which they poured his coffee dregs. Others collected his cigar butts, which they hid in their cleavages. After giving 21 concerts in 10 weeks in 1841, Liszt was driven out of the city in a coach drawn by 6 white horses, followed by 30 other coaches. The University of Berlin suspended classes for the day, and King Wilhelm IV and his queen waved goodbye from the palace window. After Berlin, he willingly suffered the required 10-day quarantine to enter Constantinople for a series of concerts. Even at such a remote venue, Erard sent one of his finest pianos for Liszt to

0: perform on before His Majesty the Sultan Abdul Medwa Khan in 1847.
1: Somehow, he also found time to compose during the Glanzite years. The first drafts of his 19 Hungarian rhapsodies began to appear. These compositions freely draw upon Hungarian folk tunes and gypsy performance practices. Like jazz today, each rhapsody follows the same improvisatory format. They begin with a slow, dramatic narrative, the lassan, then gradually build momentum, culminate in a fast-paced dance section called the friska, before collapsing into a slower, reflective recitative. Liszt named these piece rhapsodies after the ancient Greek word for orator, or rhapsode, whose rhapsody of words enshrined the history and epic deeds of the Greek people. As the composer of Hungarian rhapsodies, Liszt saw himself as a national bard, translating a conversation between Hungarian folk music and the haunting improvisatory ideals of the landly gypsies that shared his native land.
0: For now, it is enough for us to appreciate the fact that Franz Liszt embraced the gypsy not as other, but as neighbors, as well as fellow human beings and citizens. The Liszt Hungarian Rhapsody is part dream, part story, part improvisation, and part epic. It is without a doubt all Hungarian.

By today's standards, Franz Liszt would be considered the first real rock star, the Michael Jackson of his time. He cultivated celebrity, yes, but he took it seriously and used it as a platform to convey deeper notions about the role of artists in the world. He believed that great artists, those whom their creator had blessed with genius, were a noble breed, and like their aristocratic counterparts, had obligations, or what he called genie oblige, the obligation to serve something larger than themselves. When Liszt walked out on the concert stage bearing his medals and the Hungarian sword of honor, he thought of himself in ministerial terms, an artist with a mission. Franz Liszt was changing what it meant to be

Italian artist in the post-Napoleonic world. During his world tours, he had single-handedly created the public audience, a public willing to pay to hear and, more importantly for him, see a concert. Public comments said it all.

0: white cravat. Over it, the Order of the Golden Spur, which had just recently been given to him by the Pope.
1: Most startling of all was his enormous mane of fair hair. In those days, no one in Russia would have dared to wear his hair that way. It was strictly forbidden.
0: Just at that moment, Liszt, noting the time, walked down from the gallery, elbowed his way through the crowd, and moved quickly toward the stage. But instead of using the steps, he leaped onto the stage.
1: He tore off his white gloves and tossed them onto the floor under the piano. He seated himself at the piano. Instantly, the hall became deadly silent. Without any preliminaries, Liszt began to play the opening cello phrase of the William Tell Overture.
0: As soon as he had finished, and while the hall was rocking with applause, he moved swiftly to a second piano facing in the opposite direction. Throughout the concert, he used the pianos alternately for each piece, facing first one and then the other half of the hall.
1: We had never in our lives heard anything like this. We had never been in the presence of such a brilliant, passionate, demonic temperament. At one moment rushing like a whirlwind, at another pouring forth cascades of tender beauty and grace. Liszt's playing was absolutely overwhelming.
0: On a very cold February night in 1847, Liszt stepped onto a stage in Kiev and performed what would be one of the last concerts that he would ever give in public again for money. He was 36 years old and was weary. For 10 years, he had traipsed across Europe and Russia by horseback, carriage, and even dog sled to achieve the dreams of his father. He had amassed a fortune that was held and invested by the House of Rothschild in Paris for the benefit of his mother and his three children. Unlike many lesser prodigies who soon vanished from sight, he had become the most famous musician in the world. Now, at the height of his powers, he walks away. Why? He wanted more, a bigger palette on which to project a broader musical vision.
1: In the audience that night in Kiev was one Princess Caroline von Sayn-Wittgenstein, sole heir to a wealthy landowner from the Polish Ukraine. Like Marie Dagout, Caroline was the unhappy pawn in an arranged marriage and presently living estranged from her husband. Both Franz and Caroline were at the height of their fortunes, but each in different ways was looking for greater meaning in their lives.
0: Their meeting that night changed the life paths for both of them and began a relationship that would last for four decades.
1: Ever since his successes in Germany, Liszt had been wooed by the Grand Duke of Weimar to take the permanent position of Kapellmeister Extraordinaire. In fact, the Grand Duke had gone so far as to appoint Franz Liszt Kapellmeister Extraordinaire in 1842. Karl Alexander spent the next 7 years trying to get Liszt to show up. On August 31st, 1846, he writes to Liszt in Spain.
0: I hope that you will not be annoyed with me if I disturb for a moment in the middle of your activities. I am picking up the pen and ask how it goes. Do not bear a grudge if I slip Weimar's name into your plans.
1: Hearing no word, a month later, the Grand Duke writes again to Liszt, this time in Portugal.
0: I have heard nothing from you. Herr Grunwald spoke to me of your concerts in Vienna last season. He told me that you were working a lot. So, I regret not hearing from you about the task that I wish to impose on you, namely, building up the musical fortunes of Weimar.
1: Still, not a word. There was no sign that Liszt was interested in coming to Weimar.
0: Although I do not know where you are, and I have not heard from you in a long time, I could not forego the pleasure of writing to you. I am writing to ask you to hasten your return to Weimar. God willing, it would crown your achievements if you brought the reply yourself.

0: When commanding him to appear didn't work, Carl Alexander tried a kinder and gentler approach a few weeks later.
1: I am longing to see you again. You are esteemed, loved, and understood among us in Weimar.
0: Finally, Liszt does reply in late 1846 in his now familiar florid style.
1: I enjoy thinking first of Weimar, my fixed star. Its beneficent rays of light shine down on the long journeys of my life. I will always dare to say that it will become my desire to humbly link my efforts to Weimar's glorious traditions.
0: Learning of Liszt's very successful concerts in Constantinople, the Grand Duke later writes,
1: "We can offer you uninterrupted time for music making. Concerts in the Sultan's harem, however, we cannot match."
0: Unknown to the Grand Duke, time and maturity had worked in his favor. By the conclusion of the Kiev concerts, Liszt was exhausted, but he was also in love. After a few short months of courtship, he, Caroline, and her young daughter Marie would make Weimar their home. The court of Weimar was not wealthy. Indeed, the moving force behind cultural and political affairs was Carl Alexander's mother, Grand Duchess Maria Pavlovna, the sister of Tsar Nicholas I of Russia.
1: But how does the most famous man in Europe find solitude, even in the small provincial principality of Weimar? No sooner had he and his married mistress settled in Protestant Weimar in 1848 than musicians from all over the world trailed in his wake to this Thuringian city of 5,000. Within the first year, one especially destitute and desperate composer fell through the door. 35-year-old Richard Wagner fled to Weimar seeking the protection of Franz Liszt. He had been director of the Dresden Opera House, but he had also involved himself in the Dresden insurrections, for which many of his cohorts had been executed. A warrant had been issued for his arrest, and thus began the 30-year relationship between the most famous artist in the world and the most difficult man in the world. Despite the true affection each held for the other's accomplishments, a sampling of the over 300 letters between them tells us how this relationship began disastrously and only got worse.
0: You told me lately that you had closed your piano for some time, and I presume that for the present you have turned banker. I am in a bad state and cannot hold out for another week. 5,000 thalers, can you get me such a sum? Have you got it yourself, or is there someone else who would pay it for the love of you? Your most devoted, Richard Wagner.
1: Dear friend, in answer to your letter, I have remitted 100 thalers to your wife at Dresden.
0: Dear Liszt, with the confidence of one entirely helpless, I further ask, make it possible for me to have some money soon. Have I spoken plainly enough?
1: My purse is completely dry at this moment, and you are aware that the fortunes of the princess has been for a year without an administrator may be confiscated any day.
0: My dear Liszt, are you in good temper? Probably not, as you are just opening a letter from your plaguing spirit. I live at present only on the remainder of the money which I received from you. I implore you by all that is dear to you to raise and collect as much as you possibly can.
1: My most esteemed friend, Richard, before thinking of myself, I must provide for the comfortable existence of my mother and my dear children in Paris. My concert career, as you know, has been closed for more than 2 years past, and I cannot resume it imprudently without serious damage to my present position and still more to my future.
0: Franz, I have an inspired idea. You must get an Erard piano for me. Write to the widow, tell her 100,000 fibs, and make her believe that it is a point of honor for her that an Erard should stand in my house. Your most devoted friend and true admirer, Richard Wagner.
1: Needless to say, Liszt never connived to get Wagner a free piano.

0: But history does record the lengths to which Wagner went to beg and blackmail Franz Liszt for money. Their tortured relationship lasted for more than 3 decades and revealed how Liszt handled controversy throughout his life. Even when Wagner seduced Liszt's married daughter, Cosima, from her husband and 3 children, Franz Liszt remained an admirer and champion of the composer, but not the man.
1: Wagner was an outspoken and rabid anti-Semite. Liszt was not. In fact, Liszt had cordial relations with the Jewish community wherever he lived, and was even invited to perform at the opening ceremonies of the Great Synagogue of Budapest, the largest in Europe in 1860. Nevertheless, Liszt was often accused of being complicit in anti-Semitic views because of his close professional association with Wagner, the gifted bigot.
0: The most enduring and beautiful collaborations between the two men are Liszt's piano transcriptions taken from Wagner's operas. Until the establishment of the Wagner Festival at Bayreuth at the end of the century, these piano transcriptions by Liszt were better known than the operas themselves and remain mainstays of the piano repertory today. Here is the most famous of these transcriptions. From the last act of Tristan und Isolde, the beautiful and haunting Liebestod.

0: List was a man of the world who corresponded with kings. It is remarkable that he continued to be supportive, almost docile in the face of Wagner's profound arrogance. But make no mistake, Liszt was no pushover. Once, when Liszt was giving a recital in St. Petersburg, Tsar Nicholas arrived late and started talking to his aides during the music. Liszt paused. When the monarch inquired about the silence, Liszt replied,
1: Music herself should be quiet when Nicholas speaks.
0: Oblivious to the rebuke, Nicholas asked Liszt to perform a recital to commemorate the Russian defeat of the French army at the Battle of Borodino. Liszt coolly replied,
1: I owe my education and my celebrity to France. It is impossible for me to make common cause with her adversaries.
0: The Tsar snorted. The long hair and political opinions of this man displease me.
1: I let my hair grow in Paris, and I shall only cut it in Paris. And as for my political views, I have none, and shall have none until the day the Tsar deigns to put at my disposal 300,000 Barrett bayonets. No, this was not a man to suffer fools quietly. Well, maybe only the talented ones.
0: Franz Liszt was determined to reinvent himself in Weimar in two important ways.

0: First, he takes up the baton to premiere symphonic works by a daring set of younger upstarts like Robert Schumann, Hector Berlioz, and the indefatigable Richard Wagner. In each case, what interested Liszt the conductor the most was the possibilities of the symphony as narrative, using the full dramatic range of the orchestra to tell an epic story. Prominent among his own compositions of the Weimar period are his 13 symphonic poems for orchestra.
1: His second achievement in Weimar was to refashion earlier piano works into more mature compositions. The Hungarian Rhapsody and the Année de Pèlerinage undergo massive updating and rig configuration. Influenced by his admiration for Beethoven, he also begins to compose large-scale, multi-movement piano works, reminiscent of the German master's complex late keyboard works.
0: Among these large-scale works are the Fantasy and Fugue on a Theme by Bach,
1: the strangely demonic Scherzo in March,
0: the 30-minute-long Adenauer's Fantasy and Fugue, based on a melody from Meyerbeer's opera, The Prophets,
1: and the signature long-form piano work from this period, the innovative B minor sonata. Five repeated notes, then a turn. Five repeated notes, then a turn. This idea, this motive, this simple nugget of an idea is just about all the music material there is to drive the entire 27 minutes of the B minor sonata.
0: Like his idol Beethoven, Liszt employs the slightest bits of an idea to build an entire sonata.
1: Just five repeated notes and then a turn. This figure is given a multitude of settings during the B minor sonata. He called this thematic transformation.

0: Unlike his idol Beethoven, Franz Liszt would only write one piano sonata. But boy, what a masterpiece.
1: But the B minor sonata was not well received by all of Liszt's fellow musicians. Like scores of other young composers, 20-year-old Johannes Brahms trekked to Weimar to meet the legendary Franz Liszt. When young Johannes was too shy to play his own works for the master, Liszt gathered up the unpublished Brahms score from the table and sight-read it to perfection. What happened in the next half hour changed the course of history and their relationship.
0: Liszt decided to favor his guest by then playing his own B minor sonata in its entirety. About halfway through the 27-minute work, Liszt glanced over at his young listener, only to observe that Brahms had fallen sound asleep. The master ceased playing midstream and left the room. History proves that Johannes Brahms remained asleep to Liszt's music for the next half century.
1: Franz Liszt also admired Robert Schumann as a composer and conducted the premiere of Robert Schumann's symphonies at Weimar. Indeed, Liszt dedicated the B minor sonata to Robert Schumann in gracious reply for Schumann dedicating his great C major fantasy to Liszt 2 decades earlier. But this apparent reciprocal gratitude did not prevent the Schumanns from severely criticizing Liszt's B minor sonata without a hearing. An entry in Clara Schumann's diary dated May the 25th, 1854, says it all.
0: Liszt's sonata is merely blind noise. No healthy ideas anywhere. Everything confused. One cannot find a single clear harmonic progression. And yet I must thank him for it. It is really too awful.
1: 1859 brought the beginning of many crushing developments for Liszt. His chief benefactor, Grand Duchess Maria Pavlovna, dies early in the year. With her went the resources to keep the court orchestra going in Weimar. For 10 years, she had also interceded unsuccessfully with her brother, Tsar Nicholas I of Russia, to grant Princess Caroline an annulment so that she might marry her celebrity musical lover. But Nicholas had so far refused to help in this cause, influenced perhaps by the low opinion he had acquired of the virtuoso some years earlier.
0: His children were now young adults and finding their own way in the world. He had maintained a deep but distant affection for Cosima, Blandine, and Daniel. His support had been chiefly financial, while his loving mother, Anna, was kept in charge of their upbringing in Paris. Now his only son, Daniel, a brilliant law student, dies in Berlin at age 19. Blandine, happily married to Émile Ollivier, a future prime minister of France, was to die following childbirth a few years later. His surviving child, Cosima, the one he called his terrible daughter, would alone enjoy the affection of his later years. Theirs was to be a turbulent and complicated relationship, as Cosima devotes her life to the demands of being first Wagner's mistress, then wife, then widow, then caretaker of the Wagner legend at the fledgling opera festival at Bayreuth. The post in Weimar comes to an end, and Liszt and Caroline begin an even more difficult pilgrimage.
1: Still intent on marrying, they go to Rome to directly petition Pope Pius IX to grant Caroline's annulment. If Liszt thought that the machinations of the French salons were intense, he was in for the surprise of his life once inside the palace intrigues at the Vatican. As the most famous artist in the world and a devout Catholic, Franz Liszt was on a first-name basis with Pius, who called Liszt my Palestrina. But their friendship could not overcome the many voices within the Vatican that wished to thwart this marriage. Caroline's cousins and in-laws still lay claim to her vast fortunes. They feared that her marriage to Franz would put her wealth beyond their grasp.
0: Liszt and Caroline's 13-year effort to seek an annulment came to a head on January 7, 1861, when the Pope ratified the contested decision of the Holy Congregation of the Council to grant Caroline von Sayn-Wittgenstein an annulment. While legal petitions to block the marriage continued to swirl all over Europe, They chose October 22nd of that year for the wedding date, List's 50th birthday. Flowers were ordered, prenuptial communion was celebrated the night before, the matrimonial contract was written and posted as required. All was in the ready. However, the forces of church and man were arrayed against them. Caving in to months of petitions from his cardinals, the Pope reversed himself on October 21st. At midnight on the eve of the planned wedding, the Vatican sent Caroline and Franz a letter denying the annulment.
1: Neither Franz nor Caroline chose to contest this final blow. They were exhausted. They submitted to the will of the Catholic Church.
0: Caroline and Franz would never live together again, but remained in Rome as trusted friends to the end. She continued to serve as executor of his estate and co-author on several of his literary publications. Set adrift once again, at age 50, Franz Liszt would now begin yet another pèlerinage through the final episode of his life and career, this time alone. His hair had turned white, but he was still the most famous and sought-after artist of his time. All his thoughts and letters from this point onward contemplate his legacy and eternal matters.
1: My dear Caroline, the death of Rossini reminds me of my own. I wish and urgently command that my burial take place without show, be as simple and economical as possible. I protest against a burial such as Rossini's, and even against any sort of invitation for friends and acquaintances to assemble. Let there be no pomp, no music, no superfluous illuminations, or any kind of oration. Let my body be buried not in a church, but in some

0: National Cemetery, and let it not be removed from that grave to another.
1: The contradictions of his personality became even more apparent in Rome. Eventually, he settles into a 10 by 15 foot cell in the monastery Madonna del Rosario, just outside the city. This austere, dilapidated, whitewashed room on the ground floor of the monastery would be his home for the next 5 years. In it, he had all that he needed: a wooden bed, a table on which to write, religious books for study, and a small piano with a missing D. Here he would write, compose, meditate, and prepare himself for the final chapter of his life.
0: Yet even while Liszt was cloistered in the monastery atop Mont Mario, the outside world found his humble door. Just 2 weeks after entering the monastery, his friend, Pope Pius IX, came to Madonna del Rosario to see the celebrated artist. The Pope sang Italian arias, while Liszt accompanied the tuneful pontiff on the piano with the missing D. A few days later, Liszt descended from Mount Mario to perform a private concert in the Vatican for the Pope and his retinue.
1: Caroline was furious that Liszt kept company with the Pope. She was particularly peeved that he befriended Cardinal Gustav Hohenlohe, the very man who had schemed behind the scenes to thwart their marriage. What was Liszt up to? Was he reinventing himself at her expense? Friends wondered aloud if he had lost his mind.
0: My life is simplifying itself, and the Catholic piety of my childhood has become a regular and also a regulating experience.
1: He seemed unable to unburden himself.
0: A great affliction has occurred in my life.
1: Gustav Hohenlohe and Franz Liszt were cultivating each other. It was Hohenlohe who, on April 25th, 1865, performed the ceremony where Liszt was made an abbe of the Catholic Church. Taking the four minor orders of the priesthood fulfilled Liszt's lifelong interest in the church. From then on, he was known as Abbe Liszt. He was not allowed to celebrate Mass or hear confession. He took no vows of celibacy and was able to retract at any time.
0: I do not in the least intend to become a monk. It is enough for me to belong to the hierarchy of the church to such a degree as the minor orders allow me to do.
1: Both men had gotten what they wanted. Liszt had finally entered the ecclesiastical stake that had called to him his entire life. Hohenlohe had provided the Holy Roman Catholic Church with a world-famous celebrity ornament. Caroline was to sequester herself for the rest of her life in an apartment not far from the church of their thwarted marriage. There she smoked strong cigars and wrote dozens of treatises on the foibles of the Catholic Church while she waited for Liszt to visit her. Liszt always seemed to keep two Roman residencies simultaneously: an urban apartment where he socialized and taught piano students, and a quiet religious retreat typically removed from the hubbub of the city where he could meditate and compose.
0: Villa d'Este, Cardinal Hohenlohe's palatial villa on the outskirts of Rome. This 15th century retreat with its magnificent fountains, cascades, and pools inspired waterplay architecture all over Europe and beyond. To Liszt, Villa d'Este was not just a natural wonderland, but evidence of the genius of man could harness and engage with the forces of nature in the service of beauty and elegance. At the invitation of Cardinal Hohenlohe, this was to be the spiritual retreat for Abbe Franz Liszt until his death in 1886. He came and went as he pleased, traveling from the mountaintop retreat to the city to visit Caroline, teach piano masterclasses, and meet with the Pope. Here, inspired by the nexus of man and nature, he wrote some of his most impressionistic piano works. A generation before Ravel and Debussy were to make the term impressionistic music an international phenomenon. Here is Liszt's reflection on the scene. His 1883 composition, Le Jeu d'eau à la Villa d'Este, The Fountains of Villa d'Este.

0: In the last 2 decades of his life, Liszt settled into a new nomadic routine. Wearing his abbé's cassock everywhere, he began to live part of each year in 3 cities, Budapest, Weimar, and Rome. He came to embrace the wonders of train travel and know all the schedules, often traveling third class, composing through the night as soot and ash billowed through the train car. In Budapest, the city fathers sought to woo back their favorite son. They built a new conservatory of music and invited Liszt to be its director. In Weimar, he renewed his friendship with Carl Alexander and held world-famous masterclasses for piano students from all over the globe. These 2 cities represent professional obligations that he was willing to pursue. Rome, on the other hand, was for him his spiritual retreat. But even there, he had famous visitors: Edvard Grieg, Claude Debussy, Alexander Borodin, Edward McDowell, Anton Bruckner, and others came to meet the legend, Abbe Franz Liszt.
1: But age and celebrity finally began to take their toll. When critics reviled his music, he advised his students not to endanger their careers by programming his compositions.
0: With the rise in nationalism, Hungarians were looking to establish a strong national identity. Many had not forgotten the scandal of his 1859 book on gypsy music in Hungary. They felt Liszt was too German or too French. In Hungary, Abbe Franz Liszt was simply not Hungarian enough.
1: His close association with the music of Richard Wagner drew charges that he, too, was anti-Semitic.
0: The concert audience that he

0: helped to create now turned against him and his more daring late works.
1: The impressionistic piano pieces like Le Jeu d'eau à la Villa d'Este drew sharp criticism from the academic music community he helped to establish.
0: His physical condition began to deteriorate. He had a bad fall and his eyes grew weak. But he continued to travel between the three cities he now called home. At times, his legs were so swollen that his students had to lift him from the train in Weimar.
1: My sight is going, dear friend, and I can no longer write without difficulty.
0: His drinking increased. Brandy and now absinthe became his daily companions, increasing his dark moods.
1: Everyone is against me. Catholics because they find my church music profane. Protestants because to them my music is too Catholic. Freemasons because they think my music is clerical. To conservatives, I am a revolutionary. To the futurists, I am an old Jacobin. To by right, I am not a composer, but a publicity agent. The Germans reject my music as French, the French as German. To the Austrians, I write gypsy music. To the Hungarians, foreign music. And the Jews loathe me, my music and myself, for no reason at all.
0: Through his bitter depression, he continued to work on a new book, Sketches for a Harmony of the Future. In it, Liszt describes the final goal of the evolution in music to be the achievement of a state of omnitonic. Every note is its own tonic, something akin to the 12-tone theory that would be fully postulated by Arnold Schoenberg a generation later. That this man who studied with Salieri and Czerny would conceive of a musical language without tonality is revolutionary indeed, as radical as conceiving a world without gravity. He wrote to Caroline in 1883 that he was prepared to hurl my lance into the boundless realms of the future. There is no better example of what Liszt had on his mind than his penultimate composition, Bagatelle sans tonalité, Bagatelle without tonality.

0: These are the faces of Franz Liszt. This is the music of Franz Liszt. Pianist, composer, father, friend, entrepreneur, conductor, author, benefactor, biographer, Kapellmeister, abbe, lover. Franz Liszt, a man of three centuries, he was a study in contradiction. He is for us today a very 20th century figure, presenting his ambiguities without apology, adopting an existential stance with regard to events and persons around him. He spent all of his time and energy being Franz Liszt. Perhaps Princess Caroline said it best.
1: Liszt had thrown his lance much further into the future. Several generations will pass before he is fully understood.
0: Let us begin that understanding in this year, the Franz Liszt bicentennial year. Happy birthday, maestro.

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Send us an email at knowledge@uctv.tv. 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

0: Good evening. My name is Harry Helling, and I am the Executive Director of the Birch Aquarium at Scripps Institution of Oceanography, UC San Diego. Welcome to the Jeffrey B. Graham Perspectives on Ocean Science webinar series. This year, we are organizing these webinars as themed mini-series highlighting the world-class research at Scripps. Tonight, we present the last talk in a three-part series focusing on climate change impacts in California and the West. It is my great pleasure to introduce our final speaker in this series, Dr. Nina Oakley. Nina is a meteorologist at the Center for Western Weather and Water Extremes, also known as CW3E, here at Scripps Oceanography, and works on the California Department of Water Resources Atmospheric River Program. Nina received her master's and PhD degrees in atmospheric sciences from the University of Nevada, Reno. While working on her PhD, Nina also worked as a climatologist with the Western Regional Climate Center at the Desert Research Institute in Nevada. In this position, she supported a wide range of climate data users in locating, accessing, and using climate data. She also was involved in building a web-based climate tools and communicating climate information to a broad audience. Nina's research interests and her work for CW3E are focused on understanding the characteristics of extreme precipitation in California and its applications to post-fire debris flows, shallow landslides, and water resources. As program manager, Nina is applying her expertise to understanding and forecasting short-duration, high-intensity precipitation, such as the conditions that caused the destructive January 2018 post-fire debris flow in Montecito, California. She is also participating in the development of observational systems to monitor precipitation extremes, flooding, and water resources in California. It is my great pleasure to welcome Nina this evening for her talk titled, Fire, Extreme Rainfall, and Debris Flows, Cascading Disasters in a Changing Climate.
1: Thank you, Harry, for that introduction, and thank you all for tuning in this evening. So, start off with a little story. I grew up in Southern California in Santa Barbara County, and when I was a teenager and starting to become interested in science, we had several very extreme storm events in the late 90s and in early 2000s. You might remember 1994, 1995 winter, 1997, 1998, some intense rainfall events, flooding, and lots of impacts for Southern California. And my mother had in the cabinet the Morton salt shaker with the phrase, when it rains, it pours. And so going through these extreme storm events, I thought, oh, yeah, when we have rain, it rains really intensely in Southern California. And, you know, I found out later that this actually refers to that the salt will still pour when it's humid out or raining out. There's also a song about it that some of you may be familiar with. It never rains in Southern California, but don't they warn you? It pours, man, it pours. And that also is probably not actually referring to the rainfall, but both are really good descriptors of what we see with rainfall in Southern California, that we have very

intense rainfall during our storms, and this can produce impacts such as post-wildfire debris flows that we'll be talking about today. So as you all heard in the introduction, my name is Nina Oakley. I am a meteorologist and climatologist with the Center for Western Weather and Water Extremes. My research focuses on extreme rainfall and post-wildfire debris flows, and that's what we'll be talking about today. And this is a multidisciplinary hazard. So with when we're talking about post-fire debris flows, we're considering geology, geomorphology, hydrology, ecology, fire weather, fire ecology, meteorology, climatology, and social science, even for understanding how we communicate these hazards to people and how they respond to that. And so I'll be really focusing in today on my experience of meteorology and climatology associated with this, but hopefully I can address some of your questions on the other topics involved as well. So to get started, I wanted to give a description for those who may not be familiar of what a post-fire debris flow is. And post-fire debris flows are a type of landslide that can occur after a wildfire due to water-repellent soils. So when a fire moves through an area, there are physical and chemical changes that occur in the soil that create a water-repellent or a hydrophobic layer that you can see in the upper left image. And the water does not infiltrate into the soil, but rather runs off. And when you have intense rainfall and it runs off, it will scour rock, ash, soil, and other debris from the steep channels in the mountains. And this material is concentrated into these steep channels and then can issue out onto the alluvial fan below. And if you have infrastructure or homes and communities at the bottom of these steep, narrow canyons, they can be impacted by debris flows. And so what does it take to trigger these in terms of rainfall? So in Southern California, generally, very generally speaking, a quarter inch in 15 minutes is enough to initiate a debris flow in the first year following a wildfire. And the landscape is most susceptible to the post-fire debris flows in that first year, and then in subsequent years, as vegetation and the soil start to recover, there's less of a hazard. And you all may not be familiar with, well, what does a quarter inch in 15 minutes, does that happen all the time, or is that rare? This is generally, for the Southern California region, a less than 2 year rainfall event. So we'd expect to see this kind of rainfall intensity at least every other year. In some places, we expect it annually or multiple times a year. So not a rare rainfall event to get triggering intensities for a post-wildfire debris flow. And this this triggering intensity I mentioned here, this is just to initiate any type of debris flow. So they can range from being very small and minor to catastrophic, as we saw in the January 2018 debris flows in Montecito. So, and we'll talk a little bit later about what does it take to produce a catastrophic debris flow. And but what to remember as we go through this presentation is that this short duration, high intensity rainfall is key. We're really focused on this this 15 minute window for precipitation intensity. So I'd also like to describe how a post-fire debris flow is different from a shallow landslide, make sure we're all on the same page with the process that we're talking about. So in the image on the left, we're looking at shallow landslides. You may have seen these driving around in Southern California. This picture, I think, specifically is from Northern California. But what I'd like you to note in that picture is you can see the actual release point where the shallow landslide began. And the likelihood of these is related to antecedent rainfall, so how much rain fell in the year to date, and also storm total. We tend to see these with high storm total rainfall. So we need conditions that are going to really saturate the soil to have these shallow landslides. So you can think just generally shallow landslides typically associated with a lot of rain and a very wet year. In contrast, on the right-hand side, we're looking at the source region for a post-wildfire debris flow, and this is from

looking at the Montecito event. And so in this picture, I'm standing up on Camino Cielo, so at the crest of the San Ynez Mountains, looking downhill with Montecito and Santa Barbara and the ocean in kind of in the background of the image there. And you'll note here, you don't see a specific point source like you do with the shallow landslide, but rather that material has been scoured from these channels and then moved down the canyons here. So you have more contribution from various areas of the channels in the mountainside rather than releasing from a specific point. And for the post-fire debris flows, the intensity, as we said in the previous slide, is the most important. The likelihood of having a post-fire debris flow is not related to how much rain you've had so far to date or the storm total rainfall, but is really about this intensity. So hopefully we can differentiate between the two, and today we're talking about the conditions on the right-hand side. There's a long history of destructive post-wildfire debris flows in Southern California. In the top row, these are two that took place in the San Gabriel Mountains with many fatalities. And prior to the Montecito event, our last major fatality event was in the San Bernardino Mountains on the Old and Grand Prix burn areas on Christmas Day of 2003, with 16 fatalities in that event. In the center, just to show an example of other places, no fatalities in this event, but in the Santa Monica Mountains, Camarillo Springs experienced a damaging debris flow in 2014. And then most recently, the tragedy in the post-fire debris flow in Montecito with 23 fatalities. So you might be asking, well, why is Southern California so prone to post-wildfire debris flows? So let's run through all the factors associated with this. So there are several factors that contribute to having impactful post-fire debris flows, and Southern California sees all of these factors. So the first is having favorable geology for debris flows and erodible soils. These are present throughout Southern California, especially in the transverse ranges, the east-west oriented mountain ranges of Southern California. Steep terrain is also a factor, and anyone who's gone for a hike in Southern California can attest to that steep terrain is abundant in the area. Also important is if you have a debris flow and no one lives there and there's no infrastructure there, it's probably not going to be as impactful. And in Southern California, we have many communities and infrastructure that are situated in places susceptible to post-fire debris flows, like alluvial fans. And in this image on the right-hand side, it's the community of Rancho Mirage in the San Jacinto Mountains. And this community is situated at the base of an alluvial fan. So in the image, we're looking up towards the mountains, and that alluvial fan is the broad area spreading out from the base of one of the canyons. And these are great places for building because they're relatively low angle and relatively flat and give great views because you can get some elevation, but they do pose a hazard for alluvial fan flooding and debris flows. So we'll dig into this topic of wildfire and burn severity a bit because you all are familiar with wildfire in Southern California, but maybe less familiar with the concept of burn severity. So burn severity affects how susceptible a burn area is to debris flows. So looking at this image here is showing examples of high, moderate, and low soil burn severity on a landscape. And post-fire debris flows are associated with moderate to high soil burn severity. And this is affected by fuels, fire weather, climate and topography. So the type of vegetation that's present or that serves as fuel for the fire can affect the burn severity. And the chaparral seen throughout much of Southern California is conducive to these moderate to high severity burns. And so to help evaluate debris flow hazard, we create maps of soil burn severity. And these are done through the use of satellite imagery, but also burned area emergency responders, like you see in the middle image here, going out to the burn areas and assessing on-the-ground conditions to validate the satellite measurements and get a better understanding of the conditions on the ground. And so when you create one of these maps, it looks something like this. This is for the Thomas Fire in San

Santa Barbara and Ventura counties. Green colors show low burn severity, yellow is moderate, and red is high burn severity. And so if we look at the area in the westernmost on the left-hand side, part of the region where the Montecito debris flows occur, we see moderate to high burn severity in that area conducive to post-fire debris flows. So we'll go on to our last factor and dig into that a little bit more, high intensity rainfall. So the way we're going to learn about this is through a couple quiz questions. So my first question for you is, what California mountain range has the rain gauge that holds the state record for highest 24-hour precipitation total? You have six choices here, and I've also labeled them on the map to the right. Is it the North Coast Ranges, Santa Cruz Mountains, Sierra Nevada, San Ynez Mountains, San Gabriel Mountains, or San Jacinto Mountains? And hopefully you all picked E, San Gabriel Mountains. And this, in 1943, at a location called Hoogie's Camp in San Gabriel Mountains, nearly 26 inches were recorded in 24 hours. And this may be a little bit counterintuitive if you're familiar with California climate, because Northern California on average is wetter than Southern California, sees more storms and higher annual rainfall totals. But we have some of the more extreme rainfall events in Southern California. So back to the beginning, when it rains, it pours in Southern California. So adding on to this, because we're interested in not that 24-hour total, but really these hourly to sub-hourly rainfall durations for post-fire debris flows, your next question is, what area of California has the record for highest 1-hour rainfall? So is it Northern California, Central California, or Southern California? And this is a little bit of a trick question, so don't overthink it, but give it a shot. We'll see how you do. All right, so the answer is we don't have an official record. It's really challenging to assess the highest 1-hour rainfall record. And this is due to the networks that we use to measure sub-daily rainfall not having all the data in one common format in one place, and having a lot of issues with quality control of the shorter duration data, especially with the extremes. But unofficially, looking through records that are available and information other climatologists have out there, 4.7 inches at Mount Palomar in 1992 during a thunderstorm event from a record with the National Weather Service in San Diego. And there's also, if you look back into historical records, there is an account of 11.5 inches in 80 minutes in Campo in eastern San Diego County in 1891, but that also can't be verified. To give you a statewide perspective, this is some side work from a project that we did, looking at just one network of weather stations across the state over a 20-year period, and looking at the extremes from those. And so the orange to red colors indicate more extreme rainfall, so getting closer to 2 inches or above in 1 hour. And then the yellow to green colors represent lighter rainfall amounts as the maximum at those stations. And so what you should notice is across Southern California, we see more of these orange and red triangles. And we also do see a few in Northern California. And a lot of these, especially in Southeastern California, are associated with warm season thunderstorms, monsoon, decaying tropical systems. But we do see some extremes in Southern California from the cool season. Here's one in Santa Barbara County. Nearly 2 inches on December 12th, 2014, and also some extremes up here in Northern California as well. So moving on to talking about what we need to produce post-fire debris flows, you don't need a major storm to have destructive post-fire debris flows. And I'm going to express this to you using the January 2018 Montecito debris flow as an example. So for this event, the 2-day rainfall total was generally across the region, 2 to 5 inches. And so this is an event, a 1-year recurrence interval

event or event we'd expect to see at least one storm of that magnitude each year, hopefully a few of them. And so generally, if we got a storm of that magnitude, it would be beneficial for water resources, for ecosystems, etc. And the storm associated with that Montecito debris flow was a weak atmospheric river storm. So it wasn't a major atmospheric river. It was a weak atmospheric river, moderate storm total. However, when we look at the 15-minute rainfall associated with that storm, it was quite extreme. So let's take a look at that. So starting in the image on the right-hand side, this is showing two-day precipitation total for the storm. And so we see that 2 to 5 inches, with the red colors being up to 5 inches across the region. And then when we look at the figure on the left, this is showing 15-minute rainfall over the two-day period of that storm. And so generally, we have fairly light to moderate rainfall. And then this peak of 15-minute rainfall that is quite extreme at the time of the debris flow. So the total rainfall at this particular gauge, which is marked by the green star on the map, total rainfall was about just over 3 inches. But we had this peak 15-minute intensity of about 3/4 of an inch in 15 minutes. So about a quarter of the storm rainfall total over 2 days fell in only 15 minutes. And across the region, when we looked into various gauges and the intensities they experienced, the 15-minute rainfall was about a 50 to 200 plus year event. And it was also 3 to 4 times that USGS threshold for initiating debris flows. Remember the 1/4 inch in 15 minutes? So now we're getting 3/4 inch here at this gauge in 15 minutes. So very extreme at the 15 minute, not extreme at over that 2-day rainfall total. So not a major storm. The take home point here is post-fire debris flows can occur in otherwise minor or beneficial storms if they have this high intensity rainfall. So also in a major storm, you can get a post-fire debris flow, provided you have the high intensity rainfall, but you can have high storm totals without the intensities and not produce post-fire debris flows. So this intense rainfall is very important to consider when with concerns of debris flow hazards. So let's take a look at what one of these bands of high intensity rainfall that produces this extreme 15 minute looks like. So to orient you, we're looking at Santa Barbara, Ventura County here with Los Angeles in the lower right. And this is the Thomas Fire burn area outlined in red. The area in the western part of the burn area is where we saw the post-fire debris flows. And you'll see a band, we're looking at radar imagery, reds indicate more intense rainfall. And so keep an eye on this these bands as they move eastward here. So go ahead and play this. And you'll see this band start to move to the northeast and move over the burn area and dissipate as it moves to the east there. And so that band moving across that burn area was what produced that 15-minute burst of high intensity rainfall. And these bands are not rare in Southern California. We've recently have been working on a study with this, and we see generally at least a few a year. It's going to depend on how many storms move through the area. They vary in their intensity and their speed. So not everyone will produce a catastrophic debris flow, but these types of bands are associated with high intensity rainfall in the cool season in Southern California. So now we've talked about each of the factors and how they play into post-fire debris flow, let's look at how they change in warming climate. The geology of Southern California and the erodibility of the soils, not really going to change in our 20 to 40 year planning horizon, so we'll scratch that one, don't need to talk about that more. Steepness of the terrain, also not going to change, but let's look a little bit more into changes in people and infrastructure that may be impacted. So
talk about the wildland-urban interface. So this is where communities meet the wildlands that can be susceptible to wildfires and post-fire debris flows. So I've got a picture as an example in the lower right here. You can see the edge of a neighborhood.

but here, right up against oak woodlands and some grasslands here. So this is an example of wildland-urban interface. And we've seen, shown in the image on the left, a change in the wildland-urban interface since 1990. And the red colors represent areas where the wildland-urban interface has expanded since 1990. And so in Southern California, you see quite a few examples of where this has expanded, also in the Sierra foothills and in Northern California. And so this means there are more people and infrastructure that can be impacted by wildfires and post-fire debris flows. And expansion of the wildland-urban interface can also contribute to increased wildfire risk. You have more people in the WUI doing activities that give more opportunity for ignitions. It's difficult to fight fires in these areas. And also, putting people and infrastructure into these areas can fragment vegetation habitats, and landscaping can introduce invasive species that can cause wildfire problems. So, now let's look into how wildfire and burn severity will change in the future. So looking at wildfire in Southern California, this is a huge topic, and so I'm only going to give a very high-level overview on it. And it's important when talking about wildfire and climate change in Southern California to consider that it's dis to consider it distinct from the rest of the state and the rest of the Western US. And this is due to the fact that in Southern California, pretty much every year, the Southern California shrublands are fire prone. There's a period in which they dry out and are receptive to ignitions and starting a fire. And so some researchers have referred to this as an ignition-limited ecosystem. Every year you have a period where if you have an ignition, you can get a wildfire going. So that is not likely to change in the future. However, that period of during which the fuels are receptive is likely to lengthen. Also, shifts in vegetation, so conversion from chaparral to grassland, say, can increase the fire recurrence. Grasslands dry out very quickly and grow quickly as well, so that could increase fire recurrence, but will change the character of the fire. If with a lengthened fire season, we'll talk more about that on the next slide, you can have more fires with a longer fire season and potentially larger fires if you intersect more with Santa Ana winds. But really, in Southern California, the anthropogenic factors, such as increasing that population and having more activity in the wildland-urban interface, since most fire ignitions in Southern California are human caused, are really the key factors. And there remains a lot of uncertainty in predicting exactly what will happen with future wildfire activity. I've very much given an overview and not pointed to my references, but if you're interested in digging a little deeper, I've put a link to a report colleagues and I prepared that will allow you to dive deeper on these. So let's talk about changes in the length of the fire season. So looking at the image on the left, to orient you, the pink panel in the background is showing the historic period of the fire season, and I'm saying historic because we've already started to see the shift. So the orange line is showing when we expect fuels to have maximum flammability, be most receptive to ignitions, and that's peaking in our main fire season. And then we see that the offshore wind season, the Santa Ana wind season, kind of at the end of that fire window. And then our precipitation starting to kick in the fall with the green shown by the green line, and then rising through February. Now, in a future climate, what we expect to see is a delayed onset of precipitation. So if we look at that green line, you see now it's ramping up more in November and into December, and that is extending that fire season and broadening that curve of flammability of the fuels and when they're receptive to ignitions. And now when we extend that fire season, we also move fire season into the onset of the Santa Ana winds. And so you have not only a chance for more fires with

extended fire season, but more overlap with the Santa Ana winds, which could increase the risk of large fires, as the winds can drive large rapid fire spread. And so relating this back to post-fire debris flows, not only might you have more areas to consider if you have more fires, but it gives a much shorter window between the fire and the onset of rains for emergency managers and property owners, et cetera, to prepare for post-fire hazards. So with burn severity, we don't really have a clear trend for Southern California. So this image is showing one measurement of burn severity looking at a historic period, 1984 to 2012, as compared to a mid-century projection, 2040 to 2069. And the changes that we see here are, you see in Southern California, there are a few of the pixels that show becoming slightly more severe, a few of the pixels show slightly less severe, and some show no change. So predicting future burn severity is a challenging thing to do. It depends on ecological factors, land management factors, in addition to weather and climate factors. So so hard to say exactly which direction that will go and have a clear signal on that. So we're down to our last factor, high intensity rainfall. How will this change in warm and climate? So in Southern California, as you probably knew or expected, rainfall is projected to intensify in warming climate. And we don't see a clear trend in Southern California getting wetter or drier, possibly staying about the same. But what climate models do show, even though we don't see a change in precipitation totals, on average, what we do see is an increase in the number of dry days. So if we have about the same amount of rainfall, but we increase the number of dry days, that means we have more intense precipitation on the days that it does rain. And this is associated with what we call the Clausius-Clapeyron relation, which describes how as temperature increases, an air mass can contain more water vapor. And this rate of increase is about, for 1 degree Fahrenheit increase, about 4% more water vapor that can be contained in the atmosphere. And so when you have more water vapor in the atmosphere, there's more water vapor available to fall out as rain. So this is thinking about things from the storm total or daily total or annual total perspective, but it's a little bit different when we go down to that subdaily rainfall that we're interested in for post-fire debris flows. I'm presenting you with a very complicated schematic on the right, so don't worry too much about interpreting that. The point is that it's complicated. That is what I'm trying to show here, and if you'd really like to stare at it and dig in and understand it, I've got the reference for you. Haley Feller and colleagues did a nice review of literature on subdaily rainfall intensification. So when we're talking about subdaily rainfall like that may drive post-fire debris flows, research has found that it may intensify more than the Clausius-Clapeyron relation suggests. And this is due to atmospheric and cloud processes. And there's quite a few factors to consider in this. And most of the research to date has been done on warm season processes. So think major thunderstorms. We have less work on cool season processes that are similar to what we're concerned about for post-fire debris flows in California. And there are some emerging results that consider California, but they don't exactly focus on Southern California and on the type of storms that we're interested in particular. So we do need more research to understand how subdaily rainfall is intensifying in the California cool season. So I want to go back to before we wrap up, some of the main principles we talked about earlier in the talk and check your understanding. So true or false? It is very unlikely that post-fire debris flows or flash floods on recent burn scars will occur in a drought year. So true or false? I'll give you a moment to consider. Hopefully you all know the answer quickly and effectively here.
So the answer is false. All it takes is one high intensity event. So

Even if we only get one storm for the season, if it has high intensity rainfall and it impacts a burn scar, you can get a post-fire debris flow. And in fact, during the Montecito debris flow, there was moderate drought shown by this tan color in the impacted areas. So yes, we can have flash flooding in even not on burn scars, but flash flooding and debris flows can most definitely happen in a drought year. So gotta stay focused. All right, another quiz question. You have a recent fire with high burn severity in steep terrain with homes on the alluvial fan below. Which best describes what you need to trigger a post-fire debris flow in this area? So take a moment to pick your answer. And hopefully you all chose B, that 15-minute burst of high-intensity rainfall. So with C, if your major storm lasting several days had high-intensity rainfall in it, yes, you could trigger a debris flow. Or in your very wet winter season, if you had some high-intensity rainfall, could trigger a debris flow. But best answer here is B. All right, so we've talked about that we have a post-fire debris flow issue in Southern California. And so what can we do about it? What are some tools we can use or things to consider? So what I'm presenting to you here is very, very recent work from two researchers at USGS that tries to assess, so we know we have a very short response time, especially in a changing climate, to prepare for post-fire debris flows. So can we identify the most susceptible areas and then use that identification as a way to plan for mitigating post-fire debris flow hazards? And so they're considering several of the factors we talked about. The terrain generally slopes over 23 degrees are the most susceptible. Terrain, geology, and soils, fire frequency, they're using historic fire frequency, and they're using median historic burn severity in this graphic I'm showing you. And this is looking at the probability of major debris flows. And so they're defining major debris flows as debris flows capable of damaging 40 or more structures. And so for that, they're using rainfall three times over that 15-minute threshold. So at least, so thresholds are going to vary slightly across Southern California, but we're looking at rainfall three times over the triggering threshold. So in the most susceptible areas, in the San Gabriel and parts of the San Ynez into the Topatopa San Rafael here, there's about a 2-4% chance of major debris flows in any given year in these most susceptible areas. And then region-wide, the researchers found that about every 10 to 13 years, you're likely to have a major debris flow somewhere in Southern California. And that's considering the past stationary climate. So if we just consider a 4.5 degree Fahrenheit change following the RCP 4.5 and considering that Clausius-Clapeyron relation, approximately 4% per degree Fahrenheit, we end up with approximately an 18% increase in rainfall intensity. And that's what the researchers applied here. They found debris flow probability was most sensitive to rainfall intensification. And so you can note that the area of the most susceptible areas expands. You see more reds and yellows in the map on the right. They found that just by increasing the rainfall intensity by 18%, you about double your probability of major debris flows in the area. So now you'd be expecting them on the order of every 5 years rather than every 10 years. So considering this, and if you identify hazardous places, what can be done? You may have seen going around Southern California debris basins, debris fences can be put up in areas to mitigate the hazard, as well as signage, education, and outreach, letting people know they're in a hazardous area. Perhaps people can use their landscaping or modify their building practices to account for the post-fire debris flow hazard in their area. My group in particular, as we do
meteorology have been working on improving forecasts of high intensity rainfall. So this is an example from a storm on February 2nd, 2019. On the left-hand side, we see what the radar observed. And on the right-hand side, we see a model simulation of that. And so the model reasonably simulates the characteristics

0: characteristics of this intense rain bath. But when we run an ensemble, lots of different realizations of this storm with little tweaks to them, we find that the model lacks detail and varies in timing and location and intensity across the ensemble members. So we're working on how do we improve the forecasting of this high intensity rainfall. We also have a program called Atmospheric River Reconnaissance that we use to improve rainfall forecasts in general, which will also influence that short duration, high intensity rainfall forecast. And we have challenges with forecasting atmospheric rivers due to the lack of observations over the Pacific. So in this program that's running each winter, we have aircraft that are going out and making observations, so that the map image here is showing an atmospheric river about to impact the Pacific Northwest. And we have a flight path in blue and in red that the aircraft will take. And they're dropping these things called dropsondes out of the plane that give us a vertical profile of the atmosphere and give us information. And that information is then put into forecast models and will improve the forecast models. So that's one way we're working on improving forecasts and understanding when and why the models don't do as well as we'd like them to. And I'll leave you with some tools that you can use yourself to monitor post-fire debris flow hazards, following your local National Weather Service and also your emergency officials, so sheriff's office, etc., County Office of Emergency Services on social media. That is where you will get information about post-fire debris flow hazards in your area, and just maintaining awareness of weather conditions if you're in a hazard area. And this is an example of an image from National Weather Service in Monterey for the Central California area from that late January storm where we had debris flows on several burn areas in their forecast area. On the right hand side, there is a tool developed by USGS, a GIS-based tool where you can see a recent burn scar and determine areas of high debris flow probability within that burn scar. And if there's been a recent fire in your area and you're concerned, your County Office of Emergency Services is the best place to start to figure out your hazard. We do get questions as researchers, what should I do to protect my home? Yeah, contact your County Office of Emergency Services for those concerns. And I'll wrap it up with saying thank you and stay safe. And this is a picture on our way out to Catalina as part of atmospheric river reconnaissance to launch weather balloons before the pandemic began. And thank you so much for tuning in. I hope you you learned something and are more aware of post-fire debris flow hazards in Southern California. Thanks.
1: Thank you very much, Nina. That was terrific. Really glad that you were able to join us and present in our series. We do actually have some questions for you if you're ready for the Q&A period.
0: Sure, go ahead. Thank you. And I did want to quickly acknowledge my research sponsors that have supported this work on extreme precipitation and geohazards. The National Weather Service CSTAR program, the California Department of Water Resources Atmospheric River Program, and the U.S. Geological Survey are supporting this research on extreme precipitation and geohazards.
1: Great, thank you very much. We actually have questions about that, as you might imagine. One of the first questions, is there a certain threshold of acreage burned that factors into how impactful post-wildfire debris flows are, that is on top of the burn severity factor?
0: Yeah, so the larger the burn area you have is, the more, if you think of a mountainside, can have multiple channels in it and canyons that debris flows can come down. So the more of those small watersheds you have, the more opportunities for debris flows within a burn area. But even just a single watershed can have a debris flow, and there is the contributing area does matter in how much material you can move into that channel. But I can't myself speak to a specific size

0: parts of the channel that you need to generate a catastrophic debris flow. And we have seen pretty damaging debris flows even in fairly small burn areas. One example is in Western Santa Barbara County. The Sherpa fire was not one, it's probably a fire you never heard of. It wasn't a huge fire, but it did burn a steep canyon that was large enough to produce a damaging debris flow in, I can't remember the date. I believe that was in 2017. So even with a relatively small burn area, you still do have a debris flow hazard if the other factors are present.
1: And then a somewhat related question. There was one slide, the burn severity slide, and they asked, what does unburnable mean?
0: Yeah, so unburnable would be urban areas. So that's going to be, homes, I guess, technically are burnable, but it's going to be urban areas that are not readily burned.
1: This is a slightly different type of question. It's regarding the sensor data that you use in your assessments and what type it is. Is it radar, infrared, LIDAR? What kinds of sensors are you using to do your assessments?
0: Right. So I guess this would be which part of the, as I mentioned at the beginning, this is a really multidisciplinary problem with lots of scientists from lots of different fields working on it. And so, as a meteorologist, I'm not generally out there, measuring the debris flow itself, but my colleagues with the U.S. Geological Survey, California Geological Survey, and at various universities, when they are trying to measure debris flows, what they often put out is a laser stage gauge. So it's a laser that'll point over the across the channel and sense movement of a debris flow down a slope, and they'll have that paired with a rain gauge. And so it's really important to get the exact timing of a debris flow and be able to relate it to the precipitation information, the rainfall data, because we want to know not just what was the peak intensity of the storm, but what rainfall intensity did it take to trigger the debris flow. And so lots of these observations have been made in Southern California with the exact timing of debris flow combined with rainfall. You can also use a pressure transducer put into the channel that will measure the timing of the debris flow coming by. But having these exact timings is really critical to develop a database of debris flow triggering thresholds. And then as far as what we do from the meteorology side, we're using rain gauges a lot to look to understand storm characteristics and weather radar data and atmospheric reanalysis data sets that are built from a variety of different resources. So depending on what angle of the post-fire debris flow problem you're looking at, you'll use a different set of sensors.
1: And then someone does have a question about what we could expect as a result, I assume, of climate change. Can we expect increases in severe rainfall events for Southern California over the next 10 years?
0: To put it short, I'd say yes. We're already seeing some of the impacts of climate change that we expected a little further out happening now. For example, the delayed onset of the rainy season was definitely something, and the early end to it was something that we saw this year. And so, yes, I think we should be prepared for increasing weather extremes in general over the next decade.
1: Here's another question. Does California have state regulations that prevent new infrastructure from being built in steep fire-prone areas without mitigative fire or post-fire debris flow design features, or maybe local? Are there regulations? I think we all saw that alluvial fan that you showed and wondered, why are people allowed to build there?
0: Right. And I think, I should note, I don't know specifically about that community, but if in that image, you may have noticed that at the apex at the top of the fan, there was a golf course at the top, or what appeared to be a golf course. And that

0: may indeed be a mitigation strategy of having having something like a park or a golf course that is not going to damage life or property if it were to be flooded. Sometimes, you know, that's used as a mitigation strategy, or a debris basin. And so that may be something in that particular example. As far as specific regulations, and unfortunately, I don't have a great answer for you as a research scientist. So I can't speak to what regulations may be in place.
1: So I have a question that gets at something that I'm curious about, which is, we're in a Mediterranean climate, and I know that that's part of what leads to our, you know, our wildfire risk. I wonder if there are other parts of the world with Mediterranean climates that have similar problems with these post-fire debris flows.
0: Right. So you know, even in the Western U.S., we do see post-fire debris flows basically throughout the Western U.S. in places where we have complex terrain. So these are a major issue in the Southwest, especially they will have their fire season in, you know, June is maybe, I think, the max of their fire season in Arizona, New Mexico. And then immediately or during that season, you start to have the onset of the monsoon and very intense thunderstorms associated with the North American monsoon. And so they have a very short window sometimes after wildfires to get it and put in mitigation strategies and or research observations. And this is also an issue into Northern California and Pacific Northwest, and even in the Great Basin. So we do see these in other places. We just see them more frequently in Southern California, and we have fewer observations. And there's also, they're tending to happen in other places in other places of the Western U.S. that aren't as populated. And yes, we do see them in other places with steep terrain and wildfire in other parts of the world.
1: So I think that's about it for the questions, Nina. I want to thank you again for making the time to talk to us about this really interesting phenomena, one that I think we've all heard about, but we know a tremendous amount more now. But thank you very much for all of the information you provided. And I hope to see all of you who have attended this speaker series join us starting May 10th for the next three-part talk series, when we'll be looking at climate stakeholders and how Scripps informs a whole wide variety of those stakeholders with respect to climate change impacts in California and the West. I hope everyone has a lovely evening, and thank you, everyone. Good night.

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Find out how women in science are changing the world at uctv.tv/womeninscience.

And so what I've titled is microgravity at scale. What we've heard about in terms of these use cases are insights of how zero gravity affects mostly biological systems. And so how do we take that to the next scale so that we can really commercialize on these great space stations that we just saw? So I'm going to talk a little

bit about how we got here. So you've got this floating cube that is a real photo. And one interesting thing that the space station group will know, if you take just a nice camera and take an image on the space station, because you're still under the GPS satellites, they're still geotagged wherever they took the photo. So you can actually

ecosystem. There's really three parts to commercialized space in the part that we're talking about in the biomedical space. There's infrastructure, which is how do I get to, where do I go, and how do I get back from space? On the other side, there's use cases. Where does zero gravity actually affect it? And then middleware is really, as it sounds, is in the middle that take terrestrial processes, terrestrial supply chains, and operate them in a spaceflight environment. And that's where we fit. And there are others that do that. We'll show you a little bit about some of the work that we've done with the Sanford Institute and the ICE Corps and UCSD as a whole. So I put this in just about every talk I do, because we talk about space and zero gravity, which are interrelated but different concepts. So you can go to space, you can just go straight up and be in space, but gravity is still pulling on you. You actually have to orbit a celestial body to remove gravity for anything longer than a few seconds. You can do drop towers, you can do the Vomit Comet, which is how they shot Apollo 13. But anything long duration, you do have to orbit a celestial body. But once you're there, you have this kind of base layer of differences. So you don't have convective heat flow, you don't have hydrostatic pressure, you don't have sedimentation. And then that reflects, that obviously then affects kind of a level further down that can advance or increase the aging rate of certain biological systems. It can change the cell signaling, all different types of things that you've heard about here today. So a little bit about where we fit in this. Space Tango's done just about every mission since 2017, and I'll tie it back to Peggy. She didn't know this was coming, but you actually installed our first experiments in 2017, and we've been flying since then. But we mostly do them in these boxes that you can see some of our employees and customers holding in these photos. So we basically take these ideas, we shrink them down into these boxes. Now, this is what's in some of these boxes. Some of these are Kat's work. Some of these are Dr. Motry's work and what Eleni talked about. You've got tissue chips. You've got some bacterial studies. You've got all different types in there. But we basically shrink those down into these labs that go up and down. And so that's where I'm going to get to is where we're going is right now we're flying a lot of metal. We're flying a lot of circuit boards to and from space. And we're getting these insights, but that's not scale because ultimately, the unit cost to the customers are a little too high right now. And so now we've got to go to the next step with these commercial stations to gain more insight and more production value, more economically, that makes it more economically feasible. So I love just showing these photos. Again, that shows some of Kat's work. But what I love about the bubble study, so I'm going to go into the physical science space real quick. These are some bubble studies that we did. And while you can't quite see them, with this resolution, they are perfect spheres, which is very cool. And actually in the top right one, you can actually see the optics system looking back at you through the sphere. So it's a very M.C. Escher image of these perfect spheres. And that's actually a boiling experiment that you see there. So we always love to show kind of a little bit of the art that comes from some of the work. You heard a little bit about today. It's just a coincidence that actually SpaceX 33 returned just a few days ago. So we had a different team, and actually Paul Gamble, our project manager, is here, who's been here with the other teams who were doing the deintegration. And both Kat and Allison talked about that a little bit. I at least wanted to show that we did that. They're obviously doing the samples, processing the samples and everything right now. Sheldon, I'm sorry you're texting in that photo, but I did ask Kat earlier if I could use it. So now we've got to where we're going. We do have the space station. It's been a great asset. It does have a few years left, but we have both commercial space stations like VAST and Axiom and some others, as well as some potential reentry capsules that are now going to allow some of this insight move into scale into different architectures. And it's very exciting to imagine how these kind of supply chains are going to work. So I'll end with, how do you solve that? So, you know, one of these, a solution that we've really been working with, and I think a lot of the industry is going to move to something that's much more robotic, that has more of the sampling on orbit, where you can kind of actually come up with experiments, put together different components on orbit, gain insight, not have to fly the samples down, things like that. So this is a concept that we have. You've got a robotic arm with a microscope on it. You've got these sleds there that actually have culture bags in them. And this is something that we're really working on to look at these
this next generation of infrastructure opportunities.

opportunities. And the last thing I'll show, we've talked a lot about drug discovery and how to put drug screening. How do you actually now take that application, implement it in an architecture like this so that you're getting, I go back to, you know, as I've made these sales pitches over the last decade, you know, how do you bring down the cost? How do you increase the throughput to answer these questions, you know, much more rapidly than we have been so far?

I'm the last of 10 kids and a family. And my father was a Baptist church organist. So the entire family was in the choir, and dinner time usually ended with everyone humming, singing a hymn or something. So music was in the house constantly. We're either tapping on the table. My brothers played jazz drum, and people around the neighborhood all came by the house on Saturday night. So it was a lot of music in the household. My father regularly took me to concerts in New York and Carnegie Hall elsewhere. And I do remember hearing Franz Liszt play, particularly played by Gunnar Johansson at Carnegie Hall. And I think I was 10 years old. And I think hearing someone like the music of Franz Liszt just fell right into that idea of music just entering the ear all day. And what captivated me about Liszt was the phenom aspect of it. It was very flashy music. And I think for a kid, 5, 6, 8 years old, you're really taken by, at least I was very taken by that. And I wanted to do it. I wanted to drive the car fast. I wanted to get sucked into that virtuoso world that Liszt had created early in his life. And I think as I stayed with Franz Liszt into my teenage years, as a young adult, I got to see what he saw. I got to see, as his music began to mature, that you can use that virtuosity to create sound images. And in Liszt's case, those sound images were based on bits and pieces of philosophy that he put together pretty much on his own. He was pretty much a self-taught musician, self-educated man. His formal schooling ended at age 8. That as he was learning more, as he was self-teaching himself about great literature and philosophy, he was imbuing those thoughts in his musical compositions. So I guess I started, one, being captivated by the virtuosity of the music, the really sexy, enticing aspect of playing fast and loud, to then using that virtuosity to create sound images based upon deeper meanings and deeper texts. The Naked Liszt is a stage adaptation of a much longer documentary film I'm making on Franz Liszt. Here we are 200 years after his birth, and there's so little known about this fascinating composer, the most famous musician of the 19th century, and someone who really helped to set the stage for the developments in music in the 20th century. So that I would like to use The Naked Liszt in tour to sort of introduce a much larger project, a project that attempts to look at the 75-year career of the man who knew every king, queen, pope, duke, duchess of Europe throughout the 19th century. I hope The Naked Liszt drives people to the library to study more about this really unknown figure of 3 centuries, this figure who shaped music in his own time, and through his legacy, shaped music after his death.

These are the faces of Franz Liszt. This is the music of Franz Liszt. The faces and sounds barely tell the story of the most famous and celebrated musician of the 19th century. He was the epitome of the Byronic legend, known for his

0: prowess as a pianist. Pianist, composer, father, friend, entrepreneur, conductor, author, benefactor, biographer, Kapellmeister, abbe, lover. He was a study in contradictions. His consummate abilities as a piano virtuoso accentuated his flamboyance. The showman who loved the stage, who lived for the applause. But there was another side to his personality, an ascetic side that inexorably drew him nearer and nearer to his Catholic roots. Born in 1811, the year of the Great Comet, the year that night became day all across the Northern Hemisphere, from Russia to the Adirondacks. Liszt was a man of three centuries. He was taught only briefly by the masters of the 18th century. He led and inspired each of the movements of the 19th century and broached new avenues in tonality in the 20th. Liszt dined with popes, kings, and queens, but he danced with the gypsies. When with one, he understood the other. We invite you to join us as we celebrate the bicentenary of this gifted son of Hungary who spoke no Hungarian. Trained in Austria, was celebrated in France, lionized in Russia, feted in Italy, revered in England, and buried in Germany. This afternoon, through selections from his 10,000 letters, we will tell the long and fascinating story of the life and music of Franz Liszt, the first European. We start with the first and only real piano teacher Franz Liszt ever had, Karl Czerny.
1: A man with a small boy of about 8 years approached me with a request to let the youngster play something on the forte piano. He was a pale, sickly-looking child who, while playing, swayed about on the stool as if drunk. His playing was also quite irregular, untidy, confused, and he had so little idea of fingering that he threw his fingers quite arbitrarily all over the keyboard. But that notwithstanding, I was astonished at the talent which nature had bestowed on him. Since I had little time during the day, I devoted almost every evening to the boy, Karl Czerny.
0: That untidy little boy was 9-year-old Franz Liszt, born in 1811, the year of the Great Comet. For Adam Liszt, the comet was the sign that every father looks for when holding a new son to the heavens. Adam's dreams had come true on the night of October 22nd in the year of the comet. The year of the comet, the year of Franz Liszt.
1: The boy grew to display an uncommon ear for music and the ability to play the piano at an early age. He was the only child in a family that lived in the small provincial village of Riding along the contested border between Hungary and Austria. His mother, Anna, was the daughter of a baker. His father, Adam, earned his living as an accountant for the vast sheep herds belonging to the ruling Esterházys. Adam was also an amateur musician who recognized talent when he heard it. From infancy, the child heard the chamber music of Beethoven, Haydn, and Mozart performed in the home, developing his ear for the highly organized music of German masters. Through the window of their cottage, however, came something else: the ancient, haunting melodies and second-beat rhythms of the gypsies, the Roma, who were the largest minority group in Hungary. Their improvisations and frenetic passions captivated him too. Franz Liszt would spend the next 7 decades marrying these two cultures into a single romantic musical image.
0: Those who heard the child play regarded him as the greatest musical prodigy since Wolfgang Amadeus Mozart. Adam was to take his wife and the remarkable young son to Vienna, where they hoped for their son to be trained and, most importantly, discovered for what they believed him to be, a genius. Leaving his post in Riding was a risky step for Adam and the family, but this was no chartless voyage. It was a carefully calculated risk. They began by following the footsteps of another legendary stage parent. This is exactly

0: what Leopold Mozart had done with his gifted prodigy 60 years earlier. Adam kept in his pocket a published map of the Mozart family grand tour. He knew that Franzi would not receive the proper training and inspiration his gifts deserved, let alone be discovered in the backwaters of Hungary. No, it had to be Vienna, and it had to be sooner rather than later.
1: In Vienna, Adam secured musical composition lessons from none other than Antonio Salieri, composer to the Royal Court of Vienna and Mozart's celebrated tormentor. For instruction in the piano, there couldn't be any other choice than Karl Czerny, Beethoven's best student and personal secretary. Both Salieri and Czerny taught young Liszt without charge, a model of generosity that Liszt would emulate for decades with his own students. The 12 transcendental etudes, composed by Franz Liszt in 1852, are dedicated to his beloved piano teacher. It is not too strong to say that Karl Czerny set Franz Liszt on the path to become the pianist of the century. Theirs and ours.

0: Czerny took away all of the child's music and set him to a strict daily dose of scales and exercises to perfect his technique. For hours on end, young Liszt obediently practiced for perfection. But Adam was as impatient as he was ambitious. Having left his secure post with the Esterházys, he was now running out of money. He had risked all on the precocious hands of his son. Adam wanted to put Franzie in front of those who could make a difference between an undiscovered talent and a lucrative future. But time was running out.
1: Adam's impatience was not just with Karl Czerny. He was impatient with Vienna. He sought an audience for his talented son with Ludwig von Beethoven, the most famous composer in the German-speaking world. Czerny agreed to petition the maestro to hear the young virtuoso. Here is the operative word. Beethoven was totally deaf by 1822 and quite irascible. The idea of granting an audience to one of the many child piano prodigies in Vienna at that time was far from his wishes. But Karl Czerny persisted.
0: Then for God's sake, bring the little rascal.
1: The master is reported to have shouted in despair. That Beethoven agreed to receive the little bugger and his father is beyond dispute. Beethoven's only connection to the hearing world was through a collection of conversation books that come down to us through history. All questions and comments were written down in these books. His reply can only be gleaned from the half of the encounter that was written. Little Franzi wrote to Beethoven, "I have often expressed the wish to Herr Czerny to make your acquaintance, and I rejoice now to be able to do so. As I shall give a concert on Sunday the 13th, I most humbly beg you to give me your high presence."
0: What?
1: Czerny boldly pressed the boy's case even further. "Little Liszt had urgently requested me humbly to beg you for a theme on which to improvise at his concert tomorrow."
0: Unbelievable!
1: Adam succeeded in his attempt to put Franzi before the most important musician in the world. But a career-propelling endorsement was out of the question. It is hard to believe that Beethoven provided a melody for the youngster to improvise upon. Nor is it likely that a man totally deaf and so difficult as Beethoven would attend the concert of a child of the future when the present had vanished in his own ears. Over the next half century, Liszt would tell different versions of this moment in history. Did Beethoven derive any enjoyment or pleasure from listening to this youngster play the piano? Was Beethoven so taken by his brilliance that he leaned over to kiss the child on the forehead? Diviacus, or kiss of consecration. Did it ever happen? I doubt it, and so do most scholars. But hey, why let the truth stand in the way of a good tale?
0: Adam's instincts were correct. The hard truth was that by 1822, the cultural life of Vienna was in decline. The masters of the past were either dead, deaf, or dying. Mozart had been a model. Beethoven was their idol, and Schubert, well, he lived next door to Beethoven in relative obscurity. Adam now set his sights on the emancipating glitz and turmoil of Paris. Paris, the home of revolutions in literature, dress, painting, and politics. Parisians had scrawled their signature on the principalities of Europe and looked also to make a lasting imprint on the new world and the new century. This time, Adam knew that the trip would be much further in distance, language, and custom. It would be a do-or-die one-way trip. Franzi would now continue his training amid the liberating ether of a city quite literally.

0: literally on fire. The move to Paris was the act of Adam the father and Adam the impresario. Ever the consummate businessman, Adam arranged concerts for his child prodigy along the way to defray expenses. Phronsie was hailed and welcomed as a conquering young hero. Or at least, that's what Adam painted on the posters that lined the streets.
1: On the second day after arriving in Paris, Adam presented his brilliant son to the Paris Conservatory for admission. The director was the celebrated Italian opera composer Luigi Cherubini. He informed them that the city was overrun with foreign prodigies, and that the board of directors had recently passed a new rule to forbid the enrollment of foreign pianists. Phronsie was rejected.
0: Not so coincidentally, the family rented rooms directly across the street from French piano maker Erard. Sebastian Erard immediately saw the marketing potential of this boy genius to help him sell pianos. It was a match made in heaven. Coca-Cola meets Walmart.
1: Listen, students, you might think today that being turned down by an institution of higher learning is a fatal career blow. But for Franz Liszt, it may have been a blessing in disguise. He was now free to continue his improvising, to write music with daring harmonies and rhythms, and to build his concert repertoire free of strict conservatory rules. With Adam in firm control of his career, Franz Liszt toured back and forth through France, Germany, and Great Britain. At each location, Erard provided a grand piano for the performance. In leaky vessels and in horse-drawn carriages, the father-son team were inseparable as they traveled together for a period of more than 3 years. In Paris, he was called
0: La Petite Liste.

0: 3 years of incessant touring had taken a toll on both father and son. Adam was exhausted. While taking time for a holiday at the seashore, disaster strikes. Adam dies of typhoid fever just weeks before Franzi's 16th birthday. His father perhaps had been more manager than mentor, but how could Franz continue without him? Here he was on the verge of a brilliant career, but now headed for a deep, rudderless depression.
1: The loss of his father propels Franz to do deep soul searching. It is during this period that the brilliant prodigy grows into a man. He considers giving up music to study for the priesthood, but is persuaded not to. He flirts with various religious cults and finds some direction in the philosophies of Saint Simonism, which put forth a theory of life with music at the center of human endeavor. Rooted in scientific realism, followers of Saint Simonism believed in such revolutionary ideals as the redistribution of wealth, and, ironically, given his growing reputation as a womanizer, in the emancipation of women. Adam had wanted for his son what every father wants for their children, success and prosperity. But now, who would be there to guide his son toward his destiny? From the grave, Adam's words rang in Liszt's ears.
0: My son, you are predestined. You will realize that artistic goal whose spell bewitched my youth in vain. But be careful. Je crains pour toi la femme. I fear women in your life.
1: Young Liszt had been the sole support of his family for 4 years. Now fatherless and without direction, he stopped concertizing and began teaching piano to the rich and titled children of Paris, whose parents sought out this celebrity teacher. His mother, Anna,

0: remains in Paris to care for her teenage son. She worries as his personal habits begin to drift. He takes up drinking, keeps irregular hours, and frequents the cafes and salons of Paris. But how could the most talked-about young musician in Paris resist the allure and excitement of the salon scene in Paris? Why should he? Would the Paris salon scene resist him? Why should it?
1: 1830s Paris was a hothouse for yet more revolution. The French salons were the new public sphere. Here, Liszt performed and discussed music, politics, religions, and the arts with the likes of Victor Hugo, George Sand, Hector Berlioz, Honoré de Balzac, Heinrich Heine, and the painter Eugène Delacroix. However, perhaps the most important artistic friendship Liszt was to develop at the salons was with a newly arrived Polish expatriate named Frédéric Chopin. The feeling was mutual. In a letter to George Sand, Chopin revealed his admiration for Liszt, the pianist.
0: I am writing without knowing what my pen is scribbling, because at this moment, Liszt is playing my etudes and putting honest thoughts out of my head. I should like to rob him of the way he plays my etudes.
1: And Liszt held Chopin's music in the highest regard. He wrote, "The preludes of Chopin are quite special compositions. They are not merely pieces, as the title suggests, intended to be played as an introduction to other pieces. Rather, they are poetic preludes, like those of a great contemporary poet, which lull the soul in golden dreams and raise it to ideal realms. They have the freedom and spaciousness characteristic of works of genius."
0: Liszt contemplated the worth of the man Chopin and his music long after Chopin died too young at age 38. So much so that Liszt published his own very personal and affectionate biography on Frédéric Chopin in 1877. He believed that it was his responsibility to make the gems from Chopin's pen better known throughout the world and for all ages. Few people at the time were aware that Liszt personally paid for the first publication of Chopin's piano works.
1: Salons were frequently populated with men of political and economic standing. The women, more often than not, were beautiful, rich, young, and fully emancipated. Intrigue was the staple of the day. These were settings where a very handsome, exotic, extremely gifted, and sexually potent young man like Franz Liszt would be noticed. One woman, among many who noticed him, was a beautiful, wealthy, intelligent countess named Marie Dagout. Her first impressions of Liszt were captured in this diary entry.
0: "Madame Levaille was still talking when the door opened, and a wonderful apparition appeared before my eyes. I use the word apparition because I can find no other to describe the sensation aroused in me by the most extraordinary person I have ever seen. He was tall and extremely thin. His face was pale, and his large sea-green eyes shone like a wave when the sunlight catches it. His expression bore the marks of suffering. He moved indecisively and seemed to glide across the room in a distraught way, like a phantom for whom the hour when it must return is about to sound. Between us, there was something at once very young and very serious, at once very profound and very naive. Marie Dagout."
1: Marie was 28 and Franz barely 21 when they met. She was as beautiful as she was moody, already exhibiting the jealousy and debilitating fits of depression that were to plague her always. Aptly described as 6 inches of snow covering 20 feet of lava. She was unhappily married to Count Charles Dagout. She was deeply ensconced in Parisian salon circles, holding her own soirees at her elegant left-bank mansion, or at

0: at her exquisite chateau, Croissy, just outside of Paris. Marie had been a faithful wife to Count Dagou, but life with a dashing Hungarian virtuoso in the time of revolution proved too irresistible.
1: Dear Charles, I'm going to leave you. We are going to separate forever. Whatever you may think, it is not without cruel anguish and bitter tears that I have been able to make a decision like this. You have always thought of me, never of yourself. And despite this, I am unhappy. On the grave of Louise, our departed daughter, I ask for forgiveness. And in her name, this is what I request from you. I will always speak of you with the respect and esteem which you deserve. As for me, society will heap abuse on me, and I ask you only to say nothing. Adieu, Marie.
0: Within 2 years of meeting, Marie and Franz were expecting their first child. Fearing the scandal their openly adulterous relationship would cause, the lovers, with great secrecy and subterfuge, eloped to Switzerland, where Blandine was born in late 1835. So began their eight-year, on-again, off-again relationship, during which time they led a semi-nomadic existence wandering through Switzerland and Italy with periodic returns to Paris. These years of pilgrimage are captured in Book One of Liszt's three-part suite, L'année de pèlerinage. This piece, At Lake Wallenstadt, is from that set.
1: I cannot listen to this piece without weeping. I cannot imagine you in the arms of another woman without going out of my mind.
0: Your breath is still on my lips and eyelids.
1: How ardent, how glowing on my lips is your last kiss.
0: Your heartbeats are still mingled with mine and are infinitely prolonging this intense double life which we have revealed to each other.
1: Your every word burns with an inner flame. There is only one name that I repeat every hour.
0: Your look still seemed to be magically radiant in the sky. All day long, I felt as if we were among countless choirs of angels and celestial figures, taking part in some mysterious festival which was both new and eternal.
1: Even today, I would give up my place in heaven for 6 happy months with you.
0: You are not the right woman for me, but you are the woman I want.
1: Franz, I will continue to be your mistress, but I will not be one of your mistresses.
0: Well, you know my way of looking things like that.
1: You are so strong, you do not make allowances for the weaknesses of others.
0: You ask me for permission to be unfaithful?
1: You are trying too hard to be superior. You are too much of a philosopher.

0: At first, they were too much in love to notice that what drew Marie to Franz Liszt, his celebrity and fame, also repelled her. In her wealthy aristocratic circles, musicians were little more than servants in the family employ. Why he felt compelled to concertize at distant venues was a mystery to her. But he could no longer resist the temptation to perform. So in 1839, Liszt embarks on a series of worldwide tours that take him from England to Russia and beyond. By the time of their tumultuous breakup in 1844, there were three children, Blandine, Cosima, and Daniel, who were sent to be lovingly raised in Paris by their grandmother, Anna Liszt. The stormy relationship of Marie and Liszt was captured in a thinly disguised 1839 novel by Balzac entitled Béatrix. This only serves to confirm the ancient axiom, when the fact becomes legend, print the legend.
1: Biographers have too often focused upon Liszt's years of pilgrimage merely as a love story about Franz and Marie. But these years were also a period of significant strides in his musical life and collaborations. He had become the most talked about musician in all of Europe. It was also a period when signature compositions were conceived.
0: The Glanzeit years, the years of splendor. That's what historians call the 10 years between 1838 and 1848, when Liszt embarked on a continuous world tour performing in every known and unknown corner of the European musical world. It is during this period that the legend of Franz Liszt the pianist was established. No less an authority than Danish poet Hans Christian Andersen recounts one performance.
1: When Liszt entered, it was as if an electric shock passed through the salon. I was standing quite near to the artist, who was a thin young man, his long dark hair hanging around his pale face. He bowed and sat down at the piano. He seemed to me a demon who was nailed fast to the instrument from whence the tones were streaming forth. They came from his blood, from his thoughts. He was a demon trying to play his soul free. But as he continued to play, the demonic disappeared. I saw his pale face assume a nobler and brighter expression. The divine soul shone from his eyes, from every feature, became beautiful as spirit and enthusiasm can make one.
0: Nowhere was Liszt more enthusiastically received than in Berlin. The normally staid German audiences appeared to give themselves over completely to Listomania, a term coined by the press to describe the phenomenon. There were reports that, quote, insane female fans even carried glass vials about their persons into which they poured his coffee dregs. Others collected his cigar butts, which they hid in their cleavages. After giving 21 concerts in 10 weeks in 1841, Liszt was driven out of the city in a coach drawn by 6 white horses, followed by 30 other coaches. The University of Berlin suspended classes for the day, and King Wilhelm IV and his queen waved goodbye from the palace window. After Berlin, he willingly suffered the required 10-day quarantine to enter Constantinople for a series of concerts. Even at such a remote venue, Erard sent one of his finest pianos for Liszt to perform on before His Majesty the Sultan Abdul Medua Khan in 1847.
1: Somehow, he also found time to compose during the Glanzeit years. The first drafts of his 19 Hungarian Rhapsodies began to appear. These compositions freely draw upon Hungarian folk tunes and gypsy performance practices. Like jazz today, each rhapsody follows the same improvisatory format. They begin with a slow, dramatic narrative, the lassan, then gradually build momentum, culminate in a fast-paced dance section called the friska, before collapsing into a slower, reflective recitative. Liszt named these pieces rhapsodies after the ancient Greek word for orator, or rhapsode, whose rhapsody of words enshrined the history and epic deeds of the Greek people. As the composer of Hungarian rhapsodies, Liszt saw himself as a national bard, translating a conversation between Hungarian folk music and the haunting, improvisatory ideals of the landly gypsies that shared his native land.
0: For now, it is enough for us to appreciate the fact that Franz Liszt embraced the gypsy not as other, but as neighbors, as well as fellow human beings and citizens. The Liszt Hungarian Rhapsody is part dream, part story, part improvisation, and part epic. It is without a doubt all Hungarian.

0: By today's standards, Franz Liszt would be considered the first real rock star, the Michael Jackson of his time. He cultivated celebrity, yes, but he took it seriously and used it as a platform to convey deeper notions about the role of artists in the world. He believed that great artists, those whom their creator had blessed with genius, were a noble breed, and like their aristocratic counterparts, had obligations, or what he called genie oblige, the obligation to serve something larger than themselves. When Liszt walked out on the concert stage, bearing his medals and the Hungarian sword of honor, he thought of himself in ministerial terms, an artist with a mission. Franz Liszt was changing what it meant to be an artist in the post-Napoleonic world. During his world tours, he had single-handedly created the public audience, a public willing to pay to hear and, more importantly for him, see a concert. Public comments said it all.
1: When formerly I heard of the fainting spells which broke out in Germany, and especially in Berlin when Liszt showed himself there, I shrugged my shoulders and said, "This is Listomania."
0: Suddenly there was a commotion in the hall. We all turned around and saw Liszt. He was wearing a white cravat. Over it, the Order of the Golden Spur, which had just recently been given to him by the Pope.
1: Most startling of all was his enormous mane of fair hair. In those days, no one in Russia would have dared to wear his hair that way. It was strictly forbidden.
0: Just at that moment, Liszt, noting the time, walked down from the gallery, elbowed his way through the crowd, and moved quickly toward the stage. But instead of using the steps, he leaped onto the stage.
1: He tore off his white gloves and tossed them onto the floor under the piano. He seated himself at the piano. Instantly, the hall became deadly silent. Without any preliminaries, Liszt began to play the opening cello phrase of the William Tell Overture.
0: As soon as he had finished, and while the hall was rocking with applause, he moved swiftly to a second piano,

0: facing in the opposite direction. Throughout the concert, he used the pianos alternately for each piece, facing first one and then the other half of the hall.
1: We had never in our lives heard anything like this. We had never been in the presence of such a brilliant, passionate, demonic temperament. At one moment, rushing like a whirlwind.

0: Liszt stepped onto a stage in Kiev and performed what would be one of the last concerts that he would ever give in public again for money. He was 36 years old and was weary. For 10 years, he had traipsed across Europe and Russia by horseback, carriage, and even dog sled to achieve the dreams of his father. He had amassed a fortune that was held and invested by the House of Rothschild in Paris for the benefit of his mother and his three children. Unlike many lesser prodigies who soon vanished from sight, he had become the most famous musician in the world. Now, at the height of his powers, he walks away. Why? He wanted more, a bigger palette on which to project a broader musical vision.
1: In the audience that night in Kiev was one Princess Caroline von Sayn-Wittgenstein, sole heir to a wealthy landowner from the Polish Ukraine. Like Marie Dagout, Caroline was the unhappy pawn in an arranged marriage and presently living estranged from her husband. Both Franz and Caroline were at the height of their fortunes, but each in different ways was looking for greater meaning in their lives.
0: Their meeting that night changed the life paths for both of them and began a relationship that would last for 4 decades.
1: Ever since his successes in Germany, Liszt had been wooed by the Grand Duke of Weimar to take the permanent position of Kapellmeister Extraordinaire. In fact, the Grand Duke had gone so far as to appoint Franz Liszt Kapellmeister Extraordinaire in 1842. Karl Alexander spent the next 7 years trying to get Liszt to show up. On August 31st, 1846, he writes to Liszt in Spain.
0: I hope that you will not be annoyed with me if I disturb for a moment in the middle of your activities. I am picking up the pen and ask how it goes. Do not bear a grudge if I slip Weimar's name into your plans.
1: Hearing no word, a month later, the Grand Duke writes again to Liszt, this time in Portugal.
0: I have heard nothing from you. Herr Grunwald spoke to me of your concerts in Vienna last season. He told me that you were working a lot. So, I regret not hearing from you about the task that I wish to impose on you, namely, building up the musical fortunes of Weimar.
1: Still, not a word. There was no sign that Liszt was interested in coming to Weimar.
0: Although I do not know where you are, and I have not heard from you in a long time, I could not forego the pleasure of writing to you. I am writing to ask you to hasten your return to Weimar. God willing, it would crown your achievements if you brought the reply yourself.
1: When commanding him to appear didn't work, Karl Alexander tried a kinder and gentler approach a few weeks later.
0: I am longing to see you again. You are esteemed, loved, and understood among us in Weimar.
1: Finally, Liszt does reply in late 1846 in his now familiar florid style.
0: I enjoy thinking first of Weimar, my fixed star. Its beneficent rays of light shine down on the long journeys of my life. I will always dare to say that it will become my desire to humbly link my efforts to Weimar's glorious traditions.
1: Learning of Liszt's very successful concerts in Constantinople, the Grand Duke later writes,
0: "We can offer you uninterrupted time for music making. Concerts in the Sultan's harem, however, we cannot match."
1: Unknown to the Grand Duke, time and maturity had worked in his favor. By the conclusion of the Kiev concerts, Liszt was exhausted, but he was also in love. After a few short months of courtship, he, Caroline, and her young daughter Marie would make Weimar their home. The court of Weimar was not wealthy. Indeed, the moving force behind cultural and political affairs was Karl Alexander's mother, Grand Duchess Maria Pavlovna, the sister of Tsar Nicholas I of Russia.

0: But how does the most famous man in Europe find solitude, even in the small provincial principality of Weimar? No sooner had he and his married mistress settled in Protestant Weimar in 1848 than musicians from all over the world trailed in his wake to this Thuringian city of 5,000. Within the first year, one especially destitute and desperate composer fell through the door. 35-year-old Richard Wagner fled to Weimar seeking the protection of Franz Liszt. He had been director of the Dresden Opera House, but he had also involved himself in the Dresden insurrections, for which many of his cohorts had been executed. A warrant had been issued for his arrest, and thus began the 30-year relationship between the most famous artist in the world and the most difficult man in the world. Despite the true affection each held for the other's accomplishments, a sampling of the over 300 letters between them tells us how this relationship began disastrously and only got worse.
1: You told me lately that you had closed your piano for some time, and I presume that for the present you have turned banker. I am in a bad state and cannot hold out for another week. 5,000 thalers, can you get me such a sum? Have you got it yourself, or is there someone else who would pay it for the love of you? Your most devoted, Richard Wagner.
0: Dear friend, in answer to your letter, I have remitted 100 thalers to your wife at Dresden.
1: Dear Liszt, with the confidence of one entirely helpless, I further ask, make it possible for me to have some money soon. Have I spoken plainly enough?
0: My purse is completely dry at this moment, and you are aware that the fortunes of the princess has been for a year without an administrator may be confiscated any day.
1: My dear Liszt, are you in good temper? Probably not, as you are just opening a letter from your plaguing spirit. I live at present only on the remainder of the money which I received from you. I implore you by all that is dear to you to raise and collect as much as you possibly can.
0: My most esteemed friend, Richard, before thinking of myself, I must provide for the comfortable existence of my mother and my dear children in Paris. My concert career, as you know, has been closed for more than 2 years past, and I cannot resume it imprudently without serious damage to my present position and still more to my future.
1: Franz, I have an inspired idea. You must get an Erard piano for me. Write to the widow, tell her 100,000 fibs, and make her believe that it is a point of honor for her that an Erard should stand in my house. Your most devoted friend and true admirer, Richard Wagner.
0: Needless to say, Liszt never connived to get Wagner a free piano. But history does record the lengths to which Wagner went to beg and blackmail Franz Liszt for money. Their tortured relationship lasted for more than 3 decades and revealed how Liszt handled controversy throughout his life. Even when Wagner seduced Liszt's married daughter, Cosima, from her husband and 3 children, Franz Liszt remained an admirer and champion of the composer, but not the man.
1: Wagner was an outspoken and rabid anti-Semite. Liszt was not. In fact, Liszt had cordial relations with the Jewish community wherever he lived, and was even invited to perform at the opening ceremonies of the Great Synagogue of Budapest, the largest in Europe in 1860. Nevertheless, Liszt was often accused of being complicit in anti-Semitic views because of his close professional association with Wagner, the gifted bigot.
0: The most enduring and beautiful collaborations between the two men are Liszt's piano transcriptions taken from Wagner's operas. Until the establishment of the Wagner Festival at Bayreuth at the end of the century, these piano transcriptions by Liszt were better known than the operas themselves, and remain mainstays of the piano repertory today. Here is the most famous of these transcriptions, from the last act of Tristan und Isolde, the beautiful and haunting Liebestod.

0: List was a man of the world who corresponded with kings. It is remarkable that he continued to be supportive, almost docile in the face of Wagner's profound arrogance. But make no mistake, Liszt was no pushover. Once, when Liszt was giving a recital in St. Petersburg, Tsar Nicholas arrived late and started talking to his aides during the music. Liszt paused. When the monarch inquired about the silence, Liszt replied,
1: Music herself should be quiet when Nicholas speaks.
0: Oblivious to the rebuke, Nicholas asked Liszt to perform a recital to commemorate the Russian defeat of the French army at the Battle of Borodino. Liszt coolly replied,
1: I owe my education and my celebrity to France. It is impossible for me to make common cause with her adversaries.
0: The Tsar snorted. The long hair and political opinions of this man displease me.
1: I let my hair grow in Paris, and I shall only cut it in Paris. And as for my political views, I have none, and shall have none until the day the Tsar deigns to put at my disposal 300,000 bayonets. No, this was not a man to suffer fools quietly. Well, maybe only the talented ones.
0: Franz Liszt was determined to reinvent himself in Weimar in two important ways. First, he takes up the baton to premiere symphonic works by a daring set of younger upstarts like Robert Schumann, Hector Berlioz, and the indefatigable Richard Wagner. In each case, what interested Liszt the conductor the most was the possibilities of the symphony as narrative, using the full dramatic range of the orchestra to tell an epic story. Prominent among his own compositions of the Weimar period are his 13 symphonic poems for orchestra.
1: His second achievement in Weimar was to refashion earlier piano works into more mature compositions. The Hungarian Rhapsody and the Année de Pèlerinage undergo massive updating and rig configuration. Influenced by his admiration for Beethoven, he also begins to compose large-scale, multi-movement piano works reminiscent of the German master's complex late keyboard works.
0: Among these large-scale works are the Fantasy and Fugue on a Theme by Bach,
1: the strangely demonic Scherzo in March,
0: the 30-minute-long Adenauer's Fantasy and Fugue, based on a melody from Meyerbeer's opera, The Prophets,
1: and the signature long-form piano work from this period, the innovative B minor sonata. Five repeated notes, then a turn. Five repeated notes, then a turn. This idea, this motive, this simple nugget of an idea is just about all the music material there is to drive the entire 27 minutes of the B minor sonata.
0: Like his idol Beethoven, Liszt employs the slightest bits of an idea to build an entire sonata.
1: Just five repeated notes and then a turn. This figure is given a multitude of settings during the B minor sonata. He called this thematic transformation.

0: Unlike his idol Beethoven, Franz Liszt would only write one piano sonata. But boy, what a masterpiece.
1: But the B minor sonata was not well received by all of Liszt's fellow musicians. Like scores of other young composers, 20-year-old Johannes Brahms trekked to Weimar to meet the legendary Franz Liszt. When young Johannes was too shy to play his own works for the master, Liszt gathered up the unpublished Brahms score from the table and sight-read it to perfection. What happened in the next half hour changed the course of history and their relationship.
0: Liszt decided to favor his guest by then playing his own B minor sonata in its entirety. About halfway through the 27-minute work, Liszt glanced over at his young listener, only to observe that Brahms had fallen sound asleep. The master ceased playing midstream and left the room. History proves that Johannes Brahms remained asleep to Liszt's music for the next half century.
1: Franz Liszt also admired Robert Schumann as a composer and conducted the premiere of Robert Schumann's symphonies at Weimar. Indeed, Liszt dedicated the B minor sonata to Robert Schumann in gracious reply for Schumann dedicating his great C major fantasy to Liszt 2 decades earlier. But this apparent reciprocal gratitude did not prevent the Schumanns from severely criticizing Liszt's B minor sonata without a hearing. An entry in Clara Schumann's diary dated May the 25th, 1854, says it all.
0: Liszt's sonata is merely blind noise. No healthy ideas anywhere. Everything confused. One cannot find a single clear harmonic progression. And yet I must thank him for it. It is really too awful.
1: 1859 brought the beginning of many crushing developments for Liszt. His chief benefactor, Grand Duchess Maria Pavlovna, dies early in the year. With her went the resources to keep the court orchestra going in Weimar. For 10 years, she had also interceded unsuccessfully with her brother, Tsar Nicholas I of Russia, to grant Princess Caroline an annulment so that she might marry her celebrity musical lover. But Nicholas had so far refused to help in this cause, influenced perhaps by the low opinion he had acquired of the virtuoso some years earlier.
0: His children were now young adults and finding their own way in the world. He had maintained a deep but distant affection for Cosima, Blandine, and Daniel. His support had been chiefly financial, while his loving mother, Anna, was kept in charge of their upbringing in Paris. Now his only son, Daniel, a brilliant law student, dies in Berlin at age 19. Blandine, happily married to Émile Ollivier, a future prime minister of France, was to die following childbirth a few years later. His surviving child, Cosima, the one he called his terrible daughter, would alone enjoy the affection of his later years. Theirs was to be a turbulent and complicated relationship, as Cosima devotes her life to the demands of being first Wagner's mistress, then wife, then widow, then caretaker of the Wagner legend at the fledgling opera festival at Bayreuth. The post in Weimar comes to an end, and Liszt and Caroline begin an even more difficult pilgrimage.
1: Still intent on marriage.

0: they go to Rome to directly petition Pope Pius IX to grant Caroline's annulment. If Liszt thought that the machinations of the French salons were intense, he was in for the surprise of his life once inside the palace intrigues at the Vatican. As the most famous artist in the world and a devout Catholic, Franz Liszt was on a first-name basis with Pius, who called Liszt my Palestrina. But their friendship could not overcome the many voices within the Vatican that wished to thwart this marriage. Caroline's cousins and in-laws still lay claim to her vast fortunes. They feared that her marriage to Franz would put her wealth beyond their grasp.
1: Liszt and Caroline's 13-year effort to seek an annulment came to a head on January 7, 1861, when the Pope ratified the contested decision of the Holy Congregation of the Council to grant Caroline von Sayn-Wittgenstein an annulment. While legal petitions to block the marriage continued to swirl all over Europe, they chose October 22nd of that year for the wedding date, Liszt's 50th birthday. Flowers were ordered, prenuptial communion was celebrated the night before, the matrimonial contract was written and posted as required. All was in the ready. However, the forces of church and man were arrayed against them. Caving in to months of petitions from his cardinals, the Pope reversed himself on October 21st. At midnight on the eve of the planned wedding, the Vatican sent Caroline and Franz a letter denying the annulment.
0: Neither Franz nor Caroline chose to contest this final blow. They were exhausted. They submitted to the will of the Catholic Church.
1: Caroline and Franz would never live together again, but remained in Rome as trusted friends to the end. She continued to serve as executor of his estate and co-author on several of his literary publications. Set adrift once again, at age 50, Franz Liszt would now begin yet another pèlerinage through the final episode of his life and career, this time alone. His hair had turned white, but he was still the most famous and sought-after artist of his time. All his thoughts and letters from this point onward contemplate his legacy and eternal matters.
0: My dear Caroline, the death of Rossini reminds me of my own. I wish and urgently command that my burial take place without show, be as simple and economical as possible. I protest against a burial such as Rossini's, and even against any sort of invitation for friends and acquaintances to assemble. Let there be no pomp, no music, no superfluous illuminations, or any kind of oration. Let my body be buried not in a church, but in some simple cemetery, and let it not be removed from that grave to another.
1: The contradictions of his personality became even more apparent in Rome. Eventually, he settles into a 10 by 15 foot cell in the monastery Madonna del Rosario, just outside the city. This austere, dilapidated, whitewashed room on the ground floor of the monastery would be his home for the next 5 years. In it, he had all that he needed: a wooden bed, a table on which to write, religious books for study, and a small piano with a missing D. Here he would write, compose, meditate, and prepare himself for the final chapter of his life.
0: Yet, even while Liszt was cloistered in the monastery atop Mont Mario, the outside world found his humble door. Just 2 weeks after entering the monastery, his friend, Pope Pius IX, came to Madonna del Rosario to see the celebrated artist. The Pope sang Italian arias, while Liszt accompanied the tuneful pontiff on the piano with the missing D. A few days later, Liszt descended from Mount Mario to perform a private concert in the Vatican for the Pope and his retinue.
1: Caroline was furious that Liszt kept company with the Pope. She was particularly peeved that he befriended Cardinal Gustav Hohenlohe, the very man who had schemed behind the scenes to thwart their marriage. What was Liszt up to? Was he reinventing?

0: Enjoying himself at her expense, friends wondered aloud if he had lost his mind.
1: My life is simplifying itself, and the Catholic piety of my childhood has become a regular and also a regulating experience.
0: He seemed unable to unburden himself.
1: A great affliction has occurred in my life.
0: Gustav Hohenlohe and Franz Liszt were cultivating each other. It was Hohenlohe who, on April 25, 1865, performed the ceremony where Liszt was made an abbe of the Catholic Church. Taking the four minor orders of the priesthood fulfilled Liszt's lifelong interest in the Church. From then on, he was known as Abbe Liszt. He was not allowed to celebrate Mass or hear confession. He took no vows of celibacy and was able to retract at any time.
1: I do not in the least intend to become a monk. It is enough for me to belong to the hierarchy of the Church to such a degree as the minor orders allow me to do.
0: Both men had gotten what they wanted. Liszt had finally entered the ecclesiastical state that had called to him his entire life. Hohenlohe had provided the Holy Roman Catholic Church with a world-famous celebrity ornament. Caroline was to sequester herself for the rest of her life in an apartment not far from the church of their thwarted marriage. There she smoked strong cigars and wrote dozens of treatises on the foibles of the Catholic Church while she waited for Liszt to visit her. Liszt always seemed to keep two Roman residencies simultaneously, an urban apartment where he socialized and taught piano students, and a quiet religious retreat typically removed from the hubbub of the city where he could meditate and compose.
1: Villa d'Este, Cardinal Hohenlohe's palatial villa on the outskirts of Rome. This 15th century retreat with its magnificent fountains, cascades, and pools inspired waterplay architecture all over Europe and beyond. To Liszt, Villa d'Este was not just a natural wonderland, but evidence of the genius of man could harness and engage with the forces of nature in the service of beauty and elegance. At the invitation of Cardinal Hohenlohe, this was to be the spiritual retreat for Abbe Franz Liszt until his death in 1886. He came and went as he pleased, traveling from the mountaintop retreat to the city to visit Caroline, teach piano masterclasses, and meet with the Pope. Here, inspired by the nexus of man and nature, he wrote some of his most impressionistic piano works, a generation before Ravel and Debussy were to make the term impressionistic music an international phenomenon. Here is Liszt's reflection on the scene. His 1883 composition, Le Jeu d'eau à la Villa d'Este, The Fountains of Villa d'Este.

0: In the last two decades of his life, Liszt settled into a new nomadic routine. Wearing his abbé's cassock everywhere, he began to live part of each year in three cities, Budapest, Weimar, and Rome. He came to embrace the wonders of train travel and know all the schedules, often traveling third class, composing through the night as soot and ash billowed through the train car. In Budapest, the city fathers sought to woo back their favorite son. They built a new conservatory of music and invited Liszt to be its director. In Weimar, he renewed his friendship with Carl Alexander and held world-famous masterclasses for piano students from all over the globe. These two cities represent professional obligations that he was willing to pursue. Rome, on the other hand, was for him his spiritual retreat. But even there, he had famous visitors: Edvard Grieg, Claude Debussy, Alexander Borodin, Edward McDowell, Anton Bruckner, and others came to meet the legend, Abbé Franz Liszt.
1: But age and celebrity finally began to take their toll. When critics reviled his music, he advised his students not to endanger their careers by programming his compositions.
0: With the rise in nationalism, Hungarians were looking to establish a strong national identity. Many had not forgotten the scandal of his 1859 book on gypsy music in Hungary. They felt Liszt was too German or too French. In Hungary, Abbé Franz Liszt was simply not Hungarian enough.
1: His close association with the music of Richard Wagner drew charges that he, too, was anti-Semitic.
0: The concert audience that he helped to create now turned against him and his more daring late works.
1: The impressionistic piano pieces like Le Jeu d'eau à la Villa d'Este drew sharp criticism from the academic music community he helped to establish.
0: His physical condition began to deteriorate. He had a bad fall and his eyes grew weak, but he continued to travel between the three cities he now called home. At times, his legs were so swollen that his students had to lift him from the train in Weimar.
1: My sight is going, dear friend, and I can no longer write without difficulty.
0: His drinking increased. Brandy and now absinthe became his daily companions, increasing his dark moods.
1: Everyone is against me. Catholics because they find my church music profane, Protestants because to them my music is too Catholic, Freemasons because they think my music is clerical. To conservatives, I am a revolutionary. To the futurists, I am an old Jacobin. To by right, I am not a composer, but a publicity agent. The Germans reject my music as French, the French as German. To the Austrians, I write gypsy music. To the Hungarians, foreign music. And the Jews loathe me, my music and myself, for no reason at all.
0: Through his bitter depression, he continued to work on a new book, Sketches for a Harmony of the

future. In it, Liszt describes the final goal of the evolution in music to be the achievement of a state of omnitonic. Every note is its own tonic, something akin to the 12-tone theory that would be fully postulated by Arnold Schoenberg a generation later. That this man who studied with Salieri and Czerny would conceive of a musical language without tonality is revolutionary indeed, as radical as conceiving a world without gravity. He wrote to Caroline in 1883 that he was prepared to hurl my lance into the boundless realms of the future. There is no better example of what Liszt had on his mind than his penultimate composition, Bagatelle sans tonalité, Bagatelle without tonality.

0: These are the faces of Franz Liszt. This is the music of Franz Liszt. Pianist, composer, father, friend, entrepreneur, conductor, author, benefactor, biographer, Kapellmeister, abbe, lover. Franz Liszt, a man of three centuries, he was a study in contradiction. He is for us today a very 20th century figure, presenting his ambiguities without apology, adopting an existential stance with regard to events and persons around him. He spent all of his time and energy being Franz Liszt. Perhaps Princess Caroline said it best.
1: Liszt had thrown his lance much further into the future. Several generations will pass before he is fully understood.
0: Let us begin that understanding in this year, the Franz Liszt bicentennial year.

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0: Our panel. This evening, the managers of the Scripps Biological Collections, that's Lindsay Sala, Ben Frabel, and Charlotte Zed. Lindsay Sala joined Scripps in 2010 and is a museum scientist and collections manager of the Pelagic Invertebrate Collection, following an undergraduate degree in biology and chemistry from Illinois State University. Emphasizing insect ecology, Lindsay continued with a graduate degree at San Diego State in marine ecology with a thesis focused on marine invertebrate larval ecology. She now specializes in the identification of invertebrate zooplankton, particularly krill, copepods, and gelatinous tunicates from the California current system. Lindsay is inspired by how identifying organisms can indicate the health and changes within a pelagic ecosystem as it relates to fishery science. So that's the first of our three speakers. The second is Ben Frabel, who is the manager of our marine vertebrate collections at Scripps. He attended the University of Washington in Seattle as an undergraduate, receiving degrees in both fishery science and ecology and evolutionary biology. Following his bachelor's degree, Ben worked as an assistant in ichthyology at the Smithsonian National Museum of Natural History. He attended Oregon State University for graduate school, focusing on the evolution of biogeography of a widespread group of South American freshwater fishes, colloquially called headstanders, and their allies, anastromids, related to tetras and piranhas. He is interested in how and why fishes have diversified through time. Our third speaker, Charlotte Zed, the manager of the benthic invertebrate collections here at Scripps. Charlotte received her undergraduate degree in chemical and physical biology from Harvard University and her PhD in biology from MIT. Prior to joining Scripps in 2017, she managed the marine DNA repository at Northeastern University and worked on lobster health and research at the New England Aquarium. Some of Charlotte's underwater adventures include viewing the Aquarius Undersea Laboratory and diving in the submersible Alvin. Charlotte's work in the benthic invertebrate collection supports projects on biodiversity and evolution in the lab of the collection's curator, Professor Greg Rouse, as well as research and education at Scripps and beyond. So please join me in welcoming all three of these young scientists for a journey through Scripps Biological Collections. We'll start with an overview of the four Scripps collections by Lindsay Sala.
1: Well, thank you, Harry, for that nice introduction, and thanks to all of you for being here on this nice warm summer evening. Also want to extend a big thank you to Birch Aquarium for the invitation for all of us to speak on these very impressive oceanographic collections that we house at Scripps. And also thanks for the inclusion in this new exhibit, Oddities, in which we were able to highlight these well-adapted superpowers that we find within marine organisms. So, the Scripps Oceanographic Collections, we have four parts, as Harry mentioned, and we'll be talking about the biological collections that are focused on marine animals. And we're going to take a journey from the water column down through to the sea floor. And so, well, first, after this brief introduction, we'll hear from Ben Frabel about the Marine Vertebrate Collection, which is also known as the Fish Collection. And they have 2 million specimens in about 140,000 lots. Then we'll talk about the holdings and research within the Pelagic Invertebrate Collection. And we have about 140,000 whole plankton samples that result from individual net tows that are comprised up of greater than 100 million specimens. We additionally have about 10,000 identified reference specimens. And then finally, we'll hear from the benthic invertebrate collection manager about their research and holdings, where they have, I've been told now, up to 800,000 specimens and 45,000 lots. So what you see here on the left-hand side are Scripps ships cruise tracks from 1953 through present, which has led to many, but not all, of our samples that we have within the Scripps Oceanographic Collection. On the right-hand side of the panel there, you can see each one of the oceanographic collections divided up and their geographic location of the individual samples from that collection. And what you'll notice is that we have an impressive amount of material covering every ocean basin. So

Good evening. My name is Harry Helling. I'm the Executive Director here at the Birch Aquarium at Scripps. I'd like to welcome you all to the Jeffrey B. Graham Perspectives on Ocean Science Lecture. It is my great pleasure this evening to introduce the speakers on our

0: what do we do with all of this material that is archived down on Scripps campus? We have researchers that we work with locally on a regular basis, but we also have many other visitors that come from all over the world to answer questions about marine animals. And so we have people that will come to us potentially looking for derivatives within marine specimens that could be applied to pharmaceutical science. We also serve as a vast library of not just specimens, but also literature, peer-reviewed publications and books that we house within these collections. We're also a hardware store to get students started on how they can collect their respective specimens and bring back animals to answer their specific scientific hypotheses. We've also served as an art gallery. We're very regularly working with different artists that are inspired by biodesign and how these animals make life work in the ocean. And then finally, we serve as a safe deposit box. So each one of our collections has a special type collection. And type specimens are the individuals of a species that are the first one to describe a species. And this is really very prized material. But I will say that every sample within these oceanographic collections are invaluable. They are a unique snapshot of that specimen at that particular point in time. And many of the questions we ask with these specimens are planned, but many of them are unplanned. And so many people think about natural history collections as a look into the past or maybe the present, but really we're focused on the future. And being able to routinely preserve specimens, we can answer questions that we didn't really know how to ask and really make discoveries that otherwise would have been inconceivable. So all of us feel that it's truly very important that we continue to collect and archive these materials to make them available to the wider scientific community. And with that, I'm going to turn it over to Marine Vertebrate Collection Manager Ben Frabel.
1: Hi there. Thank you, Lindsay, and thank you to the Birch for having us here tonight. So yeah, as Lindsay said, I'm in charge of the marine vertebrates or fish collection here at Scripps. Fish specimens have kind of been around at Scripps since before it was Scripps, when it was down and Hotel Coronado. But it wasn't, our collection wasn't really formally founded until a prolific ichthyologist named Carl Hubbs moved here in 1944 from the University of Michigan. And Hubbs was born in Southern California, kind of grew up down here, and he was very excited to get back to Southern California. So he moved here and he had a very express goal of kind of exploring the ichthyofauna, that is the fishes, fish biodiversity of Southern California and also the Eastern Tropical Pacific. And then he was succeeded by Richard or Dick Rosenblatt, who some of you may know. He was equally as prolific and here for about 50 years. And the two of them, Carl Hubbs and Dick Rosenblatt, really and along with their contemporaries and students, really helped build up this collection that we have here at Scripps. Now, that is to say, it didn't stop in 2000. Our current curator, Phil Hastings, who's in the back of the room right now, has continued this legacy, and myself and collection managers prior to me and his students have also contributed to building up this collection. So just some expanding on kind of the little facts that were given earlier. We have about 2 million individual fishes in the collection that have been collected all over the world, and that is comprised of about 6,000 different species. Now, 6,000 species is quite a few, but in the grand kind of scope of fish biodiversity, that's only about a fifth. There's about 35,000 or so fish species that have been described, with about 400 to 500 new species described every year. And so to kind of get an idea of why we only have 6,000, I like to go back to this little map that we showed earlier. This map was put together by pelagic invertebrate curator Mark Oman, and I thank him for that. So you can see our holdings are kind of concentrated, and the first is this in the Eastern Pacific here. You can see very dense, you can't even see California, it's gone. You can barely see Arizona because of how dense the sampling is in the Eastern Pacific, and especially the Eastern Tropical Pacific. And you know, this is kind of where Carl

HUB's wanted to focus his research, and we are one of the largest collections for organisms from this part of the world. It's a very unique part of the world. It's a little isolated, being on this side of the Pacific Ocean, kind of having that dead zone between Hawaii and the Marquesas, and then over here, there's no islands. It's very difficult for fish to get across. They've been isolated from the Caribbean for about 3.5 million years. So the fauna are very unique and distinct here, and it's really awesome that we're able to have such a large collection for researchers to study. And then the other major focus of our collection, if you look, a lot of these other dots are kind of offshore. Some of them you can see latitudinal or longitudinal gradients, and these are oceanographic samples. And these, you know, are mostly comprised of open ocean fishes, but specifically deep sea fauna. And so all these really fun and to us fairly creepy looking organisms that live in the deep ocean, a lot of which are highlighted over here in oddities. We are one of the largest collections of deep sea fishes in the United States, if not the world. So I've shown you these couple slides just kind of showing a lot of different diversity and forms. And this is something for me as a scientist that is kind of one of the most interesting aspects of life on Earth. So for me, starting out, this started pretty young. I grew up and my dad and aunt and uncle were really into fossil hunting. I grew up on the East Coast. There's a lot of good fossils around. And so we had like fossils around the house. I got really into that. And then when I was, you know, I want to say 5 or 6, discovered the ocean, got a little book from the library, got to see the diversity of ocean life. And that really resonated with me, just the biodiversity and then the alienness of forms, how different marine life is than terrestrial life. And how fascinating that is. So I kind of stuck with that and, you know, opened up a lot of opportunities to me. Mentioned in Charlotte's introduction that she got to go to the Aquarius Undersea Research Habitat. Funny enough, her and I were actually the two winners of an essay contest the same year to go to the Aquarius Undersea Research Habitat. we didn't know that when we both took this job, but very exciting. So I was able to do that in high school, and then kind of stuck with studying fish and through my career, and you can see going from the Pacific Northwest with this beautiful salmon to down here in Baja catching this giant cabrillo. But, you know, this interest in biodiversity has really stuck with me. And, you know, even though I started with fossils, I'm not continuing to do fossils, I still find them interesting sometimes. And here's me trying to figure out what I found at the Burgess Shale a few years back. And so in my own personal research, to study biodiversity, a big focus is on the species. What is a species? How do we define that? How do we separate species from each other? And how is species diversified or lineages split through time? These are questions that I find very interesting. And in doing that kind of research, you come across, I guess, what we would call new species. And a lot of different, not just people who do taxonomy and systematics like myself, but a lot of different researchers kind of encounter this. And the art and science of describing a new species I find very fascinating. And through my research and through research at the collections, I just want to highlight a couple of the, or well, three of the new species that are kind of being worked on by myself and Professor Hastings, and then collection manager emeritus H. Shea Walker this year. So the first, this beautiful fish up at the top, the blue-throated fairy wrasse, you can actually see live on display over there in tank 30. This is found through the aquarium hobby. And then we also have this really not as colorful new grouper species over here on the right that is from Taiwan. And then this really cool little pike blenny that Professor Hastings is describing from the Gulf of California. And I'm using this to kind of highlight, you know, a lot of people think that we figured it out. We found all the fish. They're vertebrates. They're not, you know, deep water worms that nobody's ever seen before. But no, I mean, this fish is living 20 feet underwater on coral reefs in Indonesia and the Philippines, and it went undiscovered until this year. So there's still a lot of discovery out there. And that kind of is another really fun driving force and a fun aspect of working in the collection is facilitating this discovery and bringing the specimens and the data from our collections to
to researchers and the scientific community all over the world. And so it's not just me. You know, I have an army of undergraduates and graduate students working with me to do this.

0: but you can take the things off these shelves so they're not just moldering in the basement, and we actually distribute the data on websites like this and then also send them all over the world. So this is just a map of everywhere that I've exchanged fishes with or sent fishes in the mail to since I started working here 2.5 years ago. And you can see it's as far flung as, you know, up in Moscow, South Korea, Hawaii, and the UK. And so that aspect is also very rewarding because I'm communicating weekly with these researchers and people who are interested in this. And you know, that kind of highlights the research applications and how every specimen in the collection kind of has its own history and story. Lindsay kind of talked about this. You know, every fish, every specimen, every sample, it was collected at a specific place, a specific time. And we are able to kind of maintain those records and help scientists build off of them. So just a couple quick examples of kind of fun applications of that in the collection. So this one's really cool. We recently have acquired UCLA's ichthyology collection, and we have moved it down here to Scripps and are maintaining it down here. And it was a very important collection, especially of fishes in the tropical Eastern Pacific. They did some of the first exploration of the offshore islands in the Eastern Pacific, including Clipperton Atoll, which is the farthest east atoll in the entire Pacific Ocean. And it's way down here off the coast of Mexico, kind of in the middle of nowhere. And back in 1958, Wayne Baldwin and Connie Limbaugh, some of you may know the name Conrad Limbaugh, he was a pioneer of scientific scuba diving down here at Scripps and one of the first people to actually wear a wetsuit because they were developed here at Scripps. I came across in the field notes from 1958 this silly little illustration of a wrasse. And I was like, wonder what they're trying to draw. So I went and I found the specimen. This is a photograph of that specimen that was illustrated. And it's a type of wrasse called a rock mover wrasse or dragon wrasse. Those of you who keep marine aquaria may know this fish. It's a fairly charismatic fish. You can find them at the aquarium store. Here are some kind of images of them in life, a little more colorful than the preserved specimen. But what is really crazy about this particular individual is this is actually the first record of this fish in the Eastern Pacific Ocean. It is a very common fish throughout the Western Pacific. The top is a photograph I took of one in Japan. That's a picture of one in Hawaii. But prior to this, they didn't know they made it all the way over here. And so this really, you know, this one specimen contributed to kind of being able to figure out biogeography, how fish are able to spread from the Western Pacific into the Eastern Pacific Ocean. Now, just one or two more quick examples here. Something that we always talk about on tours and people have kind of talked about before is our Scripps's role in kind of deciphering heavy metals in the open ocean. I know this is a kind of an abrupt shift, but bear with me. Almost all of you are aware, you shouldn't eat tuna more than a couple days, once or twice a week. It has heavy metals in the tissue. And that was really kind of first thought about in the 1950s and 60s. They're looking at bird feathers from museum collections. And then some researchers at UC Irvine and researchers down here at UCSD were interested in looking at this and other things. And so these folks were actually able to use tuna and swordfish specimens from the Scripps fish collection and look at the heavy metal contents of these historical records and actually build up here in the middle kind of a estimation of how these metal this heavy metal, mercury and other heavy metal content has changed and increased in time through in the flesh of these large apex predators in the open ocean and kind of reconstruct that and correlate it with the rise of increased pollution and anthropogenic effects on the world's oceans. And so really quickly, I'll just finish up with one last example that I really like, and that is the role that Scripps researchers, especially Dr. Rosenblatt, had in kind of describing the first fishes that lived on hydrothermal vents. So hydrothermal vents were discovered in 1977. These communities of organisms that are living in the deep ocean around areas where hydrothermal activity, very hot water is coming out. And then you have these whole communities that are existing without the need of or influence of photosynthesis. It was a revolution for understanding how life may have evolved on the planet. the first few times they were down there, and they, once they finally discovered these, they saw fish, but they weren't able to catch them. It's very difficult to kind of get Alvin's little suction arm in there. A lot of tube worms in the way. And so they have this photograph of the fish from 1979, but it wasn't actually until 1988 that they were able to collect them. And they only collected one. And it's here at Scripps. And it's this fish up here in these illustrations called Bathytes hollisi. I didn't bring it with me. It's not in great shape, and it's the only one that's ever been collected, so I didn't want to bring that up on the shelf. But I do have the second one that was ever described here. This is a fish called Thermarses. And this is also an obligate living on these very unique vent communities. And that's kind of a fun contribution that Scripps has had to kind of figuring out the profound breadth of life on this planet. So now I'm going to turn it back over to Lindsay Sala to kind of talk about herself and the pelagic invertebrates collection.
1: All right, thanks, Ben. Okay, so the pelagic invertebrates, pelagic meaning open ocean or open water, and invertebrates, animals without backbones. We commonly call many of these animals zooplankton. Zoo meaning animal, planktos meaning wandering or drifting. So these are the wanderers or free swimming animals without backbones that reside in the water column. And this plankton mandala that you see on the screen there is from a recent book published in 2015 by Christian Sardé. And I think it really brings to light the beauty of all the different forms of animals, invertebrates in the ocean. There are some benthic invertebrates in there as well. But I'll direct you to something that you might be familiar with, that jellyfish up on the top, or some other jellies strewn about. I think there might be a squid specimen in there. But there are also many other zooplankton groups that people are not familiar with, which include arrow worms and comb jellies and copepods, amphipods, ostracods, and they are all very uniquely adapted for their environments. Some of these animals also highlighted in the oddities exhibit. And so these zooplankton feed, many of them feed on phytoplankton, which is the small plant-like material that is photosynthesizing at the surface of the ocean and releasing oxygen. So now I want to invite you to take two breaths. That's one. And second. So for that first breath, you can thank the phytoplankton, which is responsible for producing over half of the oxygen on our planet and feeding many of these zooplanktons. So to transition into the collection, we now know that we have a rich history here at Scripps, and this is an image of our plankton collection in 1911 that has grown to an immense repository where we have these large mobile stack shelving units with things compacted into boxes so that we can fit a lot more material. And each one of our collections are actively growing every single year. So within my collection, we have over 140,000 whole plankton samples, and I've thrown that couple of words out a few times now, and the image on the bottom actually shows you what a whole plankton sample looks like. It's the result of towing a net behind a ship, and so it's all the animals that come up in that one collection event. These specific samples were actually collected with a multiple opening and closing net system, so these are discrete depth windows that were collected going down in depth. So you can see the change in abundance and distribution of animals within that one single collection event. Now, the majority of our material is preserved in formaldehyde to morphologically identify sample or specimens, but we also have a large collection of samples preserved in ethanol that's suitable for DNA and molecular analysis. So just as Ben stated, it's not just me working down in the archives. I work very closely with distinguished professor and curator, Dr. Mark Ullman, that you can see over there on the right-hand side, and his lab of students. And with this, in this picture, this is some of his students, but also some other undergraduates, graduates and postdoctoral researchers that are actively using the collection today. And so these are some of the local folks that are around the collection, but as I mentioned before, we have and host people from all over the world to look at our samples. So one thing I realized pretty early on when I started at Scripps

and really appreciated was the continuity and sharing of knowledge and expertise. And I was very fortunate to be able to learn the identity of the groups of animals that I now currently work on, and the biology and ecology related to those animals from some pretty amazing female scientists that spent their entire lifetime here at Scripps. And so Annie Townsend is up there on the left-hand corner with Dr. Ed Brinton. These two are world-renowned euphausid or krill taxonomists and biogeographers. Also, Marnie Knight down here on the left-hand corner, she was a specialist in decapod crustaceans, shrimp and crabs, particularly their larval life stage when they are free swimming in the open ocean. And then Connie Fay, who worked at Scripps for 42 years, and I'm still working with her to learn more about the calanoid copepods, which are those two small animals you can see. They're only a couple millimeters in body size. And I will mention, too, that Annie worked at Scripps for 39 years, 20 of which with Ed Brinton and 20 with Mark Oman. So you could imagine there's a vast amount of knowledge that needs to be passed down when they've been working at, in these collections for that amount of time. And so it was a really great experience being able to work with these people as I was learning. I knew as well pretty early on that I loved terrestrial insects. I grew up in Chicago, and you can see me there at the age of 4 or 5 when I knew I would wear glasses. And I have the molted skin from a cicada on my shirt that I was displaying and showing off to my parents. And probably in the summertime when the locusts are around. And then a little later on, here is where I have a jar of, I think it's salmon eggs that I was about to go fishing with. And little did I know that I'd be caring for another hundreds of thousands of jars and specimens preserved in time as a full-time career down the line. So I've been pretty dedicated to collecting specimens and understanding their life histories and how they interact with the environment, how we interact in effect these animals as well. So now to get into some important sample sets and research that has been going on resulting from the use of our samples. So I have to mention the CalCOFFI program, which is the California Cooperative Oceanic Fisheries Investigation. And this was a collaboration between National Marine Fisheries at NOAA, Scripps Institution of Oceanography, and California Department of Fish and Wildlife. And this program started in the mid-1940s following the crash of the sardine fishery in an effort to monitor that particular fishery off the coast of California. It has since grown to a huge ecosystem monitoring program where they're still sampling 4 times a year at these specific locations, collecting netto samples where the fish eggs and larvae are identified at the Southwest Fishery Science Center, and then on an annual basis, I identify the krill and copepods and all the invertebrate zooplankton from that sample series, which makes up about 75,000 samples. So, as you could imagine, a lot of publications have resulted from the use of this beautiful time series. It's the longest standing time series of samples like of its kind. And so we've been able to look at things like the California spiny lobster and identifying their larval stage as a proxy for the adult population. Same goes for the larvae of the California market squid. In addition, many other groups of zooplankton have been looked at throughout time and seeing how they their abundances are changing and how they're interacting with different climate change effects, like the calanoid copepods, and then also there are shelled and non-shelled mollusks or, that resemble the benthic snails within our samples as well. So, then I had a project come through that wanted to use the CalCOFFI time series that I didn't anticipate. And I had a few researchers from Louisiana State University and University of Santa Cruz come down and say, we want to know if a biological event perhaps inspired Alfred Hitchcock to make the classic The Birds.
And so they told me that there was a biological event that occurred on the shores of Santa Cruz County, where seabirds were acting in a crazed state, which could have potentially been due to the neurological

0: effects from eating fish and invertebrate zooplankton that had fed on a species of diatom that potentially produces toxins. So we dug into the Cal Coffee time series, the summer samples from 1961, pulled out some krill and also this gelatinous animal up in the right-hand corner called a salp. We were able to identify these. The researchers dissected out their gut contents, looked at the contents under scanning electron microscopy, and lo and behold, found the toxic forming pseudonychia, thus proving that this biological event inspired Alfred Hitchcock. So of course, it was a bit exaggerated by the time it made it to the Hollywood screen, but a really unanticipated and fun use of this collection. And so now I want to talk about a more recent project that I've been involved in over the last about 5 years with a PhD student at Scripps. And we were working together on krill, and she was interested in blue whale feeding. And so there are 86 known species of krill in the ocean. 39 of those species reside in the California Current, very biodiverse. A couple of those species actually form very dense aggregations, which are particularly useful when you're the largest animal on the planet, the blue whale, feeding almost exclusively on krill. So Kat Nichols, who is now Dr. Kat Nichols, wanted to know what these blue whales were feeding on, if they were feeding on particular species or sizes. And so the way we had to do this was to look at their fecal material. So in this aerial shot, you can see two blue whales and an egestion event in which their fecal material is pink floating at the surface. So Kat was out conducting whale surveys, and it floats at the surface for a short period of time. You can speed a boat over, collect it, preserve it, and bring it back to the lab. And what we were looking for were the mandibles or the mouth parts of these krill, which are made out of silica and undigested. And so she was sorting those, and she said, you know, I want to know if we can actually identify the teeth to the species. I said, okay, I'm going to dig into some archive samples. We chose 8 of the most numerically dominant krill species in our region of interest, which is the southern sector of the California Current. And I got to doing some oral surgery on about 300 krill. measuring their total body lengths, measuring the teeth, looking at the characteristics to see if there's a relationship between the total length of the tooth and the total length of the krill. So then we could reconstruct what the whales had been eating. And so I'm very happy to announce that our paper was just accepted last week and will be published later this fall. And so this is what krill teeth look like. And I got to give my shot at my first round of scientific illustration. And these are some corresponding digital photographs of the krill teeth that we can see unique characteristics in. So a really fun, interesting application to a lot of our materials within the collection. And I have one more project that is most impressive. And that is a paper that was published in 2013 that described the larval life history of a very deep living krill called Thysanopoda egregia. And you may recognize this man in the middle there from my earlier photo. That's Dr. Ed Brinton, who spent his life dedicated to the euphausids. And he began sorting larvae from our samples, and they were looking back at 60 years. And because these animals live 1,000 to 2,000 meters below depth, you have to sort a lot of samples to find enough specimens to describe this animal. So after 60 years, 10,000 samples, 259 cruises, they had enough specimens in order to describe this animal. And without the use of the collection and the continuity of people and expertise, this would never be possible. By the time this paper was published, Ed Brinton had passed, and he was kept primary author, and all of his colleagues also on the paper, so I felt really lucky to be part of this very special project to finally bring it to light after quite a few years of dedicated effort. So with that, I'm going to turn it over to Charlotte in the Benthic Collection. Thank you.
1: Thank you, Lindsay. Welcome, everyone.

Everyone. All right, another thank you to the Birch Aquarium for hosting us. The next part of your journey will take you to the deep sea. The benthic zone is the bottom of the ocean, and one of our claims to fame is the deep sea, some of the most inaccessible and alien parts of our planet, so I'll talk a bit about those. But our collections are all friends. We all get along very well. But as you see, there's simply too much diversity for any one or even two of us to manage. So that's why you're seeing two invertebrate collections here today. So the benthic invertebrate collection includes many animals that might be familiar to you. This is a pie chart showing roughly the distribution of our holdings. So in the upper left in yellow, we have many annelid worms, and you will hear about some superpowers of those in oddities and in Greg's upcoming talk. We have many arthropods, including crabs, lobsters, and some of their lesser known relatives. We have mollusks, including gastropods, like the beautiful shells you might see on the seashore, but also cephalopods, bivalves, many things we find in seafood buffets. Echinoderms over there, represented by the sea star, cnidarians represented by the sea anemone, and sponges. And the gray is kind of everything else, which includes a lot of diversity. But this is just a 1,000-foot overview of the kinds of organisms we have in the benthic collection. A lot of diversity that we're still uncovering. So again, our holdings by the numbers, we have about 800,000 individual specimens, and those are contained in about 45,000 lots or jars, some of which you can see up here. I definitely encourage you to take a closer look at some of our representatives. We have about 7,600 well-described species, that, and there's a big plus at the end of that because that number is constantly growing. We are constantly discovering new species. And of course, we have a wealth of material in the collection that hasn't necessarily been identified to species, or it's still in progress. So that's a vast underestimate, and that is a good and exciting thing in many ways. Our collection is fortunate to have many holotypes and paratypes, which were mentioned earlier by the other managers. So these are the exemplars that define a species. When you are the lucky person who gets to define a new species, you choose one specimen that is the gold standard. You may illustrate it, take photos of it, describe it in exquisite scientific detail using words and figures, and that specimen gets deposited in a safe collection like one of ours. So we're very proud to have these scientifically priceless exemplars. So these are the holotypes. Paratypes are the supporting actors, the ones that also play an important role in describing the species, but are not the one representative. So again, these are some of our crown jewels in the collection. All of our collections are proud to have those, and those are some of the most asked about specimens when visitors come. Those are kept in a safe deposit box in our shelved areas. But they're one of our claims to fame. I'm showing you again this map of where specimens have been collected. So you'll notice there are a lot, of course, in the eastern Pacific. And if you're a geology nerd, you might notice that many of these follow geological patterns of the tectonic plates, so areas with hydrothermal vents kind of along that eastern Pacific. But really, we have animals from all around the world. I'd like to go into a few highlights. So again, we have almost everything from anywhere, but we are very fortunate at Scripps to have experts in deep sea biology. We have access to fantastic ships, resources, technology that can go to, again, some of the most alien and inaccessible places on the planet. Ben mentioned hydrothermal vents, where life was discovered that completely changed the way we think about ourselves, biology, and what's possible. So here on the left are some iconic giant tube worms. You can see one in its full glory and oddities. So these are sort of the poster child for chemosynthetic ecosystems, life based on bacteria that use energy from chemicals rather than photosynthesis from the sun. But they're certainly not the only kind of chemosynthetic environment. That was also kind of mind-blowing to science around the same time, the late 70s and 80s.
So one of the things that our lab is interested in is the comparisons among the

these kinds of ecosystems. You have hydrothermal vents, but also methane seeps or cold seeps where you don't have that kind of heat, but you do have hydrocarbons and other energy-rich compounds seeping from the seafloor, supporting, again, bacterial-driven ecosystems. And they're strikingly different from each other and from hydrothermal vents. There's astounding diversity depending on where you are in the world. And that's one of the things we're kind of trying to wrap our heads around. Why are these communities so different? How do they compare? Another such ecosystem is whale falls. It's a sad event for the whale, but it's amazing for the deep sea life that generally doesn't get this kind of energy, that mass of carbon. As that whale decomposes, it releases hydrogen sulfide and many chemicals that have strange similarities to hydrothermal vents and methane seeps. So these three ecosystems are one of our claims to fame. We are lucky to have thousands and thousands of specimens from these unique chemical oases of life. Another one of our highlights is Antarctica. So we have two extensive cruises that focused on the Scotia Arc down at the bottom of South America. This area is important because it can give us clues to the genetic connectivity between these continents. Also, it's been touched on before, the collections tell us how biodiversity is changing across space and time. Unfortunately, the poles are changing more quickly than other areas of the world. So by keeping an eye on Antarctica, that may give us some clues as to how the rest of the world ecosystem is going to be affected by changing climate and other ocean conditions. So these are just a few representative photos of specimens from these fantastic cruises. I have one specimen. It's a feather star that you can take a look at up here. And I can't describe everything up here right now, but please see for yourself online. We're very proud that much of our data has been digitized. In many cases, you can search for your favorite animal on our online catalog. You can see a photo of it. You can see on Google Maps exactly where it was collected, a snapshot of the story, who collected it, when, where, why. So there's a handy URL if you are curious. But this is how scientists discover the specimens they need from us. They're certainly welcome to come and visit and browse the stacks themselves, but digitization is an important part of what we do. And there are only so many of us here to go around. It's a lot of work to transcribe data, and that's what my wonderful crew of students have been helping with. But once it's online, it is discoverable to the world, and that is so important to our jobs and our work today. If you haven't had a chance to visit Vaughan Hall, we are down the hill. That's where the three biological collections are located. So I'm going to take you kind of through a tour of where we are, who we are, and just generally what life is like in our collection. This is a view of the benthic invertebrate collection. So we have 21 of these brown compactors. They slide together like old-style library shelves to save space. And we'll often do tours in this little front area. So again, we couldn't bring all these specimens up to you. You're seeing a few of our biggest and baddest at oddities, but this is really home for us. Something I can't emphasize enough is the collections don't manage themselves as much as I would like to. I wish all the specimens came with a label fresh out of the sea, but they simply don't. So there's lifetimes of work to do here. It's amazing. It's the best job ever for me, but it is a lot to do and a huge responsibility. So in the benthic collection, we have two permanent staff members. That's myself and curator Greg Rouse. But we're also lucky to have many students who have been helping us out in various ways. So some of them are here tonight. I'm very grateful for that. I can't get into everybody's project, but these are just some of the wonderful undergraduates and recent graduates who make this collection work, whether that is simply transcribing labels, finding typos that are decades and decades old. Seriously, if you switch a 4 and a 5, someone won't be able to discover that specimen online. So these students are my lifesavers for really making that data discoverable. Amanda and Martin with the sea pigs here in our oddities exhibit have been working on a massive collection of specimens that I'll get to shortly, but they are they're bringing in specimens from Canada from hydrothermal vents, and right now they're single-handedly the force behind bringing this vast wealth of specimens into our collection, getting everything sorted and labeled properly.

So again, I'm so grateful for all the students here. Sophia down in the corner is a scientific illustrator, so she's working with the lab to describe and draw new species. And then the collection in use. So as the other managers have mentioned, these specimens go around the world. I am best friends with the FedEx people. I am constantly shipping things everywhere. But just a snapshot of the people in our lab, Professor Greg Rouse's lab, who are using specimens. Many of them also are here today. So one of the focuses of this lab is diversity at a genetic level, and how these superpowers, if you will, how they're spread among animals and their relatives, and how that can give us clues to, if you will, their origin stories. If you see this amazing adaptation, is it shared with members of that animal's family tree? Is it an oddity in the strictest sense? Was it sort of a new or recent development? And that's something that you can really only get at by studying these animals in exquisite detail and by using the clues in DNA. So each of the folks here has specialized in a group. Many of them have discovered and named new species. It's kind of mind-blowing how commonplace that is in our lab. Yeah, no big deal, 14 new species in one paper. You can actually see that paper in the Oddities exhibit, and you can hear much more about some of the superstars in Greg's upcoming talk. But again, all these people have done a fantastic job contributing to the collection by identifying species, by sharing their expertise, but they also rely on it. If they can't take a trip all around the world to collect their favorite kinds of worms, they can virtually take that trip by visiting the shelves of the collections and using specimens for over decades and decades. We also use these specimens for education, outreach, and art purposes. So here are just a few examples of illustrators and photographers who've been inspired by us. In the right corner, these are third graders in Kentucky who've never seen the ocean. But thanks to specimens from our class, they were able to hold animals from the bottom of the sea and, again, access these incredibly remote and alien environments indirectly. At the bottom right, this is an exhibit at the Australian National Maritime Museum. It was funded by James Cameron, about James Cameron and his his incredible feats of engineering and exploration. He deserves it. But we were contacted and asked to loan some amphipods from the Mariana Trench from his expedition. In fact, you can see one of those amphipods that didn't get sent to Australia. It's the one in the tiny unassuming vial, but that came from 11,000 meters deep, which is a long way to be with you here tonight. One question that we get a lot is, why do you need so many specimens? That's a lot of shelves, that's a lot of animals. And the answer is, we do need them for purposes that we know now and purposes we can only imagine in the future. First of all, we never want to be wasteful. We recognize we are taking these animals' lives, but they are giving so much in terms of scientific knowledge. Each one represents a place and a time and a story that can never be replicated again. I wish we could go back to 1902 to some of our earliest specimens. Those are time capsules right now in our collection. There's so much variation within a species, even from the exact same place and time. You have females, males, juveniles, life stages that don't even have human equivalents. You might have freaks and mutants. You might have regional variation. And you may simply need to use the same specimens for different purposes. I'm glad we have spares. We love having them on display, but what if I need that worm? What if my tours need that? So there are so many uses, and every single one of them has its purpose. A brief overview of life in the collection. Many people might think from what you see in this exhibit and sort of the highlights that it's all adventure all the time. That's certainly a lot of fun. I wish I got to play in submersibles, go diving, and spend all of my time at sea. Not really, it's actually a lot of work. So this is the fun part, and sometimes life in the collection really is a true adventure story, and I'm so grateful for that. It's amazing. But also, there is a day-to-day heroism in some of the more mundane tasks that we do. So my favorite part of the Oddities exhibit, hands down, is the collection manager's desk. And it cracks me up every time, because my to-do list has never been that short.
So this is a screenshot of my electronic to-do list. It's kind of frightening. But again, it's all really important things, and I'm glad they're mine to do. Briefly mentioning the electronic declarations we have to do every time we ship specimens electronically. There's a lot of paperwork and due diligence. Again, we take our roles very seriously. We want to protect these species and their habitats, so we follow the rules, and that means a lot of paperwork. This is a little snapshot of a messy desk from one of my students helping to digitize some shells from a recent collection. So it's not always adventure, but it is always important. A bit about my career path. So this was the first specimen I ever cataloged. My octopus is purple. Like my colleagues, always been interested in marine life. I've also been very bookish and organized and like keeping records because I'm weird. So I was fortunate to have a wonderful educational experience. I studied microbiology and genetics, which is a bit of a far cry from the specialized marine biological knowledge that many people here have at Scripps. So for me, DNA was kind of the common factor. I was really interested in how life in all its forms works at that really chemical level. So I spent my PhD working on bacteria, but after that kind of did some soul searching, thought about how I wanted to apply that knowledge, and it really came back to that deep love of the ocean. For me, my career was after grad school was a few very uncertain stepping stones. I worked at the New England Aquarium on lobsters, which was a lot of fun. Unfortunately, did not pay, so I had a good time making lattes. I did not make those lattes. Do not ask me to make that shape. But I also was then lucky enough to gain some experience at a small collection at Northeastern University. So for me, stepping stones were absolutely essential in getting some on-the-job experience, building my knowledge of marine science, and fusing that with genetics. So I see there are many young people in the audience. For me, really stepping stones, even at a bit of a risk and changing career paths, were important. So I was lucky to find this home at Scripps, and I'm not the only one. Collections, unfortunately, these days are becoming an endangered species. There are many experts out there who've amassed collections of priceless specimens over their careers, and not all of them are lucky enough to have three managers and a Vaughan Hall to spare. So we at the Benthic Invertebrate Collection have been adopting orphans, if you will. Two of our colleagues, Verena Tunnicliffe and Bob Ryan-Hook, are retiring. Their life's work, deep sea specimens that have been absolutely influential in science and in guiding the formation of marine protected areas. These are absolutely essential specimens, but they just didn't have the space and the facilities to keep them at their home institutions. So we were fortunate to have this grant proposal that was funded by the National Science Foundation to save the orphans, to bring them to Scripps. So they're now getting a second chance. And that is Martin and Amanda's project, cataloging all these specimens at BIC. So they arrived on my first day of work, 32 yellow bins from Canada. How's that for a start? But I can see the floor now, it's great. And also, I kid you not, this happened this morning. Greg had written a report about the orphan collections we'd taken in, and we got an email from another professor, Kevin Eckelbar at the University of Maine. He's also an emeritus, retired. He was afraid his specimens were going to end up in a landfill. So he got in touch with us, and we are going to salvage another person's career's worth of work. Again, priceless specimens, millions of dollars of ship time that you could never find again. We are lucky they're having a home at BIC. So now we are wrapping up as sort of a bookend to Lindsay's start about why collections matter. I have a few examples sort of about things in the news these days. This doesn't look very fun. This doesn't look like anything you'd see in your garage. These are mining machines. Nautilus Minerals is a company that is slated to be the first to start mining hydrothermal vents in the deep sea. This is going to be an issue for our times. Hydrothermal vents we've just discussed are unique and scientifically important, but they're also the sources of minerals that we as humans need. So how do we make those decisions? Which events do we mine? Where do we mine? I certainly don't have the

answers. None of us do, but we hope that those decisions can be guided by science, by data. For example, if we know that some vents are hotspots of diversity or they are sources of genetic diversity that then go to colonize other vents, maybe don't attack the source first. We, again, hope these decisions will be made by science, and the collections are absolutely the best.

I would love specimens from Europa, but we also have methane seeps 30 miles offshore of Scripps. So it's all well and good and great to think about exploring other worlds, but wouldn't it be embarrassing if we found the same chemistry or shocking similarities right in our own backyard? So when we think about these lofty feats of exploration, those are happening close to home as well. I would like to take just a moment to reflect. Lindsay had you take two deep breaths. So I'd like to have you think about what brought you here today. Everyone here has a love of the ocean, a connection to the ocean. Maybe you grew up around the water. Maybe you love this aquarium, as we all do. Maybe you really like seafood. So whatever brings you here, whatever connected you to the ocean, I hope you can think of a way that collections and our science can help that interest and that passion directly or indirectly. Thank you.

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0: So what are some stress easing strategies? One is getting enough sleep. So, you know, roughly about 8 hours sleep per night. As we age, you know, the amount of sleep you need goes down, but, you know, it should be about 6 to 7 hours. Physical activity, some form every day. And this could mean just, you know, sort of it's cumulative physical activity. So, you know, walking a little bit in the morning, you know, going, walking up a flight of stairs, you know, gets added on to, you know, sort of walking up another flight of stairs during the course of the day. But certainly most days of the week, learning relaxation techniques, learning time management skills, which is still an issue I have, confronting stressful situations head on, nurturing yourself, cultivating friendships. So social ties is a big one. And in the healthcare system, we have a lot to do as doctors with actually approaching our patients about, you know, and talking to them about stress and actually making it part of our armamentarium of things that we ask about. We talk about high blood pressure, we ask about history of diabetes, but we never ask about, you know, what stresses you have in your life.
1: You're watching UCTV.

For those of you who don't know Epic very well, and I'll assume that's most of you, electronic health records probably seems a specifically earthbound kind of an endeavor. So I'd like to convey, hopefully over the next several minutes, not only has Epic always had its eyes on the stars, but we've developed and deployed at scale a number of technologies that we think are going to be vital for building the platform for space healthcare and healthcare in space. So the girl on the screen here represents really what we've always been at Epic, which is centered on the patient, or with the patient at the heart, all the petals around her head. And by the way, that's our founder's granddaughter,

All the petals around her head represent the different applications and the different data types that we work with around that patient. We are a multinational company. However, all of our development is done in Verona, Wisconsin. So we have a single code base that is used throughout the world in, I think, about 20 different countries right now. We do have offices in about 16 countries, but those are for supporting the local deployments. So all of our development, about 14,000 of the 15,000 people that work at Epic today live in Verona, Wisconsin. Just as a point of historical reference, when I started at Epic, there were about 100 people there. It's probably helpful to know a little bit about us. We are a private employee-owned company, and we build everything that we sell. So we don't acquire companies, we don't acquire technologies, and we put a lot of what we take in as revenue back into the development cycle, much more so than many of our competitors. And the fact that we have a single code base for the world, as I mentioned, means that when we do a deployment in Finland that is focused not only on healthcare, but on social care, we bring those learnings back to the United States and throughout the rest of the world, but we bring them back in our system as well. So those capabilities are there for everybody, whether you're in Finland, whether you're in the United States or on the space station. So we've always, as I said, had the focus on the patient. And in the early days, that meant focused on health systems, medical centers, and then the patient portal, which came out about 25 years ago. So those of you who do know Epic at all might know us from the patient portal MyChart, which is the most popular health app on the various stores these days. We have almost 200 million active users, meaning people that actually log in. It's important to know that the MyChart portal is not just a window into a record that somebody else produces for them. This is a way for patients and their family members to interact with and navigate the health system, navigate a hospitalization or a research study that they're in, or indeed a mission or some other endeavor that they might be part of. So MyChart understands not only the data that's part of a person's record, but also the unique workflows and information flows that they're part of. Over the years, we've expanded what we call the health grid to incorporate not only traditional hospitals and medical centers, but all of the venues of care that a patient might seek care in. So hospital at home, hospice programs, schools, dentist office, post-acute facilities. We've also expanded to cover not only the sites of care, but also the other entities or companies that touch a person's healthcare, like laboratories and payers. Part of what that has meant is developing robust interoperability capabilities. So that means, for example, with our Care Everywhere platform, that we are able to exchange records between different health systems at the rate of 20 million records per day. I had to double check that with the experts back at home right before this talk. That is the number. So about 20 million patient records per day are exchanged over our Care Everywhere network. And that is a little less than half Epic to Epic and a little bit more than half Epic to non-Epic sites, whatever that might mean. So that could mean the DOD and the VA. It could mean a physician office practice that doesn't use Epic. That robust interoperability capability is not just being able to get a fax from one place to another. That's hundreds of structured data types that actually can go from one system where they do work to another health system where they can do the same kind of work. That concept of a network of different healthcare entities all with a shared governance structure and a shared set of technologies and standards worked so well that we have replicated that concept several times. One of the more important ones is in our Aura network, which enables a health system to make one connection to the network and thereby enjoy connectivity to all of the different commercial labs that they might order tests from. What it means for the laboratories is that with a single connection, again, they can send structured results back to all of those different healthcare entities. What these capabilities might mean for a space health program is that astronauts who might receive care and indeed come from many countries around the world can have their records assembled in wherever they go and indeed
here or up in space, the records can

follow them. And when we say records, again, it's not just the paper, it's structured data. That includes genomics and pharmacogenomics data, which is where I spend most of my time. So we were the first electronic health record system to introduce structured genetic results and genomic results into the patient record. It's our strong belief that that data is as vital a part of the health record as the problem list, the medications, and the allergies. And so we have a structured home right within the Epic patient record to represent genetic variation. We have taught the system over the years how to work with those new complex data types. In fact, it's a story that has replicated itself several times over the history of Epic, whether that's wearables data, genomics information, or some of the new diagnostic capabilities that are coming out. What that means is that health systems, whether they're the ones who are testing the patients or receiving patients that have been tested elsewhere, can surface things like pharmacogenomic warnings when somebody's prescribing a medication that is not going to work with their biology. They can find the right treatment based on the molecular signature of the cancer that they're working with, or indeed enroll in a clinical trial that has an inclusion criteria of a specific genetic mutation. Now, Cosmos is not just the theme of what we're talking about here today. It's also the name of our patient data aggregation platform. So a little more than 10 years ago now, talking with several of our customers, we were reflecting on the fact that we've all gone through our different journeys, and we have a lot of not only data to share with each other, but insights into that data. And we thought that it would be great if we could share those insights in a robust way. And that was the birth of what became Cosmos, much more than we anticipated at the time. Today, it's the home of about 300 million longitudinal records representing data from health systems in the United States, in Lebanon, in the Saudi Arabia, and Switzerland in Canada. This is obviously a platform that is very capable for research, and many people do research on that data, but the reason we built it wasn't only for research. It was so that we could surface insights into a person's care or a population's care wherever and whenever we needed to do that. So we can suggest second-line therapies, we can produce growth charts for rare disease patients based on actual observational data, and we can correlate a patient's information with what might be seen in the broader population of people that look a lot like them. Cosnome was the next logical step in that, where we introduced that genomic data that we've been working with our customers to aggregate into Cosmos itself. Obviously, that is going to help make what can be done in Cosmos more precise. It's going to enable new kinds of research at a scale that hasn't been possible before. Perhaps the most impressive set of features are yet to come. We have been working on AI capabilities within Epic for several years now, and many of those, if you practice in Epic, you'll be familiar with them today. So generative AI that can help you write your notes or respond to patients. Even more interesting than that is we've built a large medical model on top of the data in Cosmos, where we have tokenized the different kinds of events and observations that can be made in the healthcare setting or wherever, whatever setting it might be, so that we can, instead of generating the rest of a sentence given a prompt, we can generate potential futures for a person based on what has happened before. So we can play out several different scenarios. In fact, in parallel, we can play out hundreds or thousands of scenarios and narrow in on specific kinds of risk that a person might have. We can expand this, of course, to new types of data, whether it's telemetry data being collected in space, genomic and proteomic and transcriptomic data collected before, during, and after a mission, and bring that information back not only to predict astronaut health, astronaut resilience, but also help understand what makes people resilient in general. Oh, you already saw that. So I'll end by talking. I grew up in the 80s just like our company did. And I was 10 years old. This will date me specifically. I was 10 years old when my dad brought home the first edition of Carl Sagan's Cosmos. And we watched the television program. And this is a quote that has always stuck with me. And I'm sure you

you're familiar with it. The cosmos is within us. We are made of star stuff. We are a way for the universe to know itself. But as I reflect on our preparations for our children to one day gaze down upon what is increasingly a fractured world from space, it occurs to me that it's not enough to know the universe and to know itself. It's important that we be the way for the universe to heal itself as well. So I hope we have a vital part to play in the development of space medicine. I think the capabilities that we've built are going to be necessary for that. Thanks.

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Send us an email at knowledge@uctv.tv. 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Tonight on UCTV.

Stem cell science is changing medicine and our understanding of human development. The Stem Cell Channel takes you into the labs where cutting-edge research takes place, introduces you to the scientists leading the way, and breaks down how these amazing discoveries impact everyday life and health. Visit UCTV.tv/stemcell.

Biological invasions are familiar to many of you, I'm sure, either through personal experience or reading media accounts about the latest biological invasion. Despite the familiarity with this phenomenon, I wanted to start off talking about invasions in very general terms. Biotic invasions can occur when organisms are transported to new, often distant ranges where their descendants proliferate, spread, and persist. A key word in this definition, of course, is transported. Humans are the active agent of dispersal, carrying organisms across biogeographic boundaries that those organisms weren't able to cross on their own. Introduced species are known by a number of terms, including exotic, alien, non-indigenous, non-native, weedy, and pest. The term invasive, however, is used carefully by invasion biologists and is usually confined to cases where an introduced species becomes abundant, spreads widely, and has measurable environmental impacts. Most ecologists would agree that the field of invasion biology started with the publication of The Ecology of Invasions by Animals and Plants by Charles Elton in 1958. Elton was a prominent English ecologist who studied population fluctuations and the structure of food webs. And during World War II, gave a series of broadcasts on BBC radio where he talked about environmental harm caused by biological invasions. After the war, he collated this information into a book, which he published in 1958. And this book largely anticipated the field of invasion biology. Elton passed away in 1991, so he was never able to see the impact of his important book. Invasion biology as a field grew

tremendously in the 90s and 2000s and remains an important part of ecology. Biological invasions are multi-stage processes, and in my talk today, I'm going to discuss each of these stages in turn. Species that are transported by people to new environments are, of course, native somewhere, and many of those introductions fail to establish. The minority that do sometimes spread, and those species can cause environmental impacts. Given the arrangement of the Earth's continents, the biota found in different terrestrial environments is distinctive. And this was first brought into focus by Alfred Wallace, the famous English evolutionary biologist, who in 1876 published a book on the biogeographic realms of the world. It's possible, for instance, to compare habitats in the Nearctic to habitats in Asia, and even though those habitats may look outwardly similar, the organisms that make up those ecosystems are very different from one another. And this is a consequence of the separation of these continents, long periods of evolutionary time, and speciation. Humans began their migration out of Africa many thousands of years ago, and migrations throughout the world by humans carried domesticated plants and animals with them over many millennia. But it's really only recently that globalized commerce and high-speed travel have led to species being introduced at rates that are completely unprecedented. Invertebrate species such as insects shown here and marine invertebrates are oftentimes unintentionally introduced and stowaways in transportation. Marine invertebrates, for instance, are oftentimes carried in marine ballast water. Insects hide in all kinds of commerce and are spread throughout the world at currently a very high rate. In contrast, many species of plants and vertebrates tend to be intentionally introduced, and some of these introductions can go awry and cause environmental impacts. The rapid increase in the introduction of non-native species is evident from this graph that was published by Simberloff et al. About 10 years ago. It shows an 800-year history of mammal introductions into Europe and New Zealand, and you can see that in the late 1800s, the rate of introduction increased greatly. Another thing that you can note from this graph is that in New Zealand, the rate fell off at some point in the 1900s. The people in New Zealand realized that biological introductions were sometimes environmentally harmful and took steps to limit new introductions and to try to manage introduced species that were already established. One of the interesting aspects of biological invasions is that most introductions fail. This phenomenon is well studied in intentional introductions, where information about the number of individuals in a particular introduction event and the timing of an introduction event are often recorded. For unintentional introductions, which represent a large number of biological invasions, it's impossible to know why introductions fail, because the invasions took place, or the introductions rather, took place without anybody knowing about the introductions themselves. Another generality about biological invasions is that most established introductions fail to spread. And even those that do spread, only a minority become environmentally impactful. Spread is a fascinating process that combines population growth and individual dispersal. This is a map of the invasion of North America by the European starling. Starlings were introduced repeatedly in the 1800s into the northeastern United States, and only after several introduction attempts did a population establish, but it quickly spread throughout the 20th century to occupy most of North America. The regular pattern of invasion by introduced species has inspired mathematical biologists to try to predict the rates of spread based on population growth and measures of individual dispersal. Introduced populations can themselves serve as beachheads for the establishment of other introduced populations. And this pattern is nicely illustrated by Harmonia axyridis, which is a lady

bird beetle used in biological control. Lady bird beetles consume aphids, which are agricultural pests. This species is native to Eurasia and was introduced into North America. And those North American populations, based on DNA variation, are believed to be the source of introduction to other introduced populations. And this global jump dispersal makes it difficult to predict the large-scale pattern of invasion exhibited by introduced species. Non-native species interact with native species in a variety of ways, including competition, predation, parasitism, and disease. And the most damaging of invasive species can alter species composition, reduce biodiversity, compromise ecosystem services, and transform ecosystems. Biological invasions also combine with other forces of environmental change, such as land use intensification, habitat loss and fragmentation, and climate change. And a challenge of invasion biology is to isolate the independent effects caused by invasions themselves and those that are a result of interactions with other forces of environmental change. I want to talk about several examples of highly damaging invasions, not to lead you to conclude that all introduced species are incredibly harmful, but to emphasize the point that some biological invasions can result in large environmental impacts. An example of this type of impact are grass fire cycles that result from the invasion by non-native annual grasses that can transform ecosystems through positive feedback loops, resulting from the flammability of grasses and their ability to sustain fires that kill woody vegetation. And grass fire cycles are an important problem throughout semi-arid ecosystems in many parts of the world. This may be especially true in the western parts of North America. Large portions of the Great Basin have been converted from sagebrush steppe to grasslands composed primarily of cheatgrass and other non-native species of grasses. And the Mojave Desert is also susceptible to grass fire cycles as well. The Dome Fire, for instance, in 2020, is believed to have consumed more than 1 million Joshua trees, and this fire was sustained by red brome and other grasses that can occur commonly in parts of the Mojave Desert. Vertebrate invaders can also be environmentally disruptive. This figure comes from a meta-analysis published by Doherty et al. In 2016 that shows the ability of different vertebrate invaders to reduce the populations of birds, mammals, and reptiles, and also to drive those species extinct. And you can see that cats and rats figure prominently amongst these vertebrate invaders and have a variety of effects on the native biotas where these species are introduced. The impacts of biological invasions can be hard to predict. And an example of this kind of surprising change that results from biological invasions is illustrated by the work of Carolyn Curley and Don Kroll and colleagues, who studied the effects of rat introductions in the Aleutian Islands in Alaska. The diagram on the left shows the food chain on Howadax Island in the presence of rats, which were introduced into Howadax Island several centuries ago. Rats led to the local extinction of gulls and shorebirds, which are important predators of grazing intertidal mollusks that feed on intertidal algae, seaweeds, in other words. And the presence of rats has a strong negative indirect effect on algae, and those rocky intertidal ecosystems in the presence of rats become dominated by invertebrate animals. The removal of rats from Howadax Island led to the recolonization of this island by gulls and shorebirds, and those recolonists fed on grazing mollusks, which led to the restoration of rich algal communities in rocky intertidal habitats. So in this case, the birds had a positive indirect effect on algae in the rocky intertidal. My own work on invasions is in a similar vein. I work on ant invasions and have been studying the effects of Argentine ant invasions in particular on the Channel Islands off the coast of Southern California.
We've documented the displacement of

native ants on Santa Cruz Island, and that's shown in the bottom left. And I've been working with the Nature Conservancy and the National Park Service on Santa Cruz Island in an island-wide eradication of the Argentine ant. We're now in the post-treatment monitoring phase of this eradication, which appears successful. And we're carefully quantifying the recovery of native ant communities following the removal of the invasive Argentine ant. Island ecosystems, whether in the Aleutians or off the coast of Southern California, provide examples of ecosystems that can be restored if invasive species can be eradicated. And these kinds of research efforts are promising because they can be used to study not only the effects of invasive species, but also the ability of native ecosystems to recover following the removal of those species. The costs of biological invasions are enormous, and they're also growing. These may seem to be obvious points, and a challenge in invasion biology is to carefully quantify the costs of biological invasions more precisely. A recent paper published in Nature by Diagne et al. Attempted to estimate costs associated with biological invasions. This figure shows the top 10 introduced species in their study in terms of cumulative costs, and you can see that some of these species have very costly impacts in the environments in which they're introduced. Another point in this paper, however, is that every time a new introduced species is established outside of its native range, that adds to the costs of invasion. And Diagne et al. Were able to use this principle to show estimates of how both damage costs and management costs were steadily increasing over time. So the damage caused by invasive species is enormous, and it's also growing. So in order to limit the harm caused by biological invasions and to decrease the rate at which the cost of invasions is increasing, it's very important to focus on early stages of invasion. Remember, I emphasized that while eradications on islands may be feasible, on continental ecosystems, they're often infeasible. And invasive species that persist can require long-term control, which is almost always very expensive. Countries like Australia and New Zealand have adopted a proactive approach that has resulted in limitations on the harm caused by biological invasions. And this cost-effective approach involves regulations on trade, inspections of commerce, and rapid institutional responses to emerging threats. And while these policies can be unpopular to implement, those countries have illustrated that they have benefits in terms of limiting the harm caused by biological invasions. I'd like to thank CARTA for inviting me to speak in the symposium, and I'd like to thank you for your attention.

I'll share a little bit of the work that we do in the lab, basically sending brain tissues or brain organoids to space. And there is a reason for that. My lab focuses on neurological conditions, most of them neurogenetic conditions such as autism. So you are not, you are born with autism. You don't get autism after you are born. So everything happens in uterus, inside the uterus. And this inaccessibility of the brain tissue is one of the things that makes the science so hard. It's different from cancer, from heart. From blood, where you can have biopsies, you can see what's happening. So in the brain, it starts in uterus and keeps inside your skull to your life. So really hard to study. And despite the fact that we know that these conditions have a strong genetic factor, we don't know exactly how the genes plays into behavior and neuroscience. So the interface between the genetics and neurobiology, that's exactly where my lab is. So we start developing tools to actually create better models to understand the human brain. And as I mentioned, because this always starts in uterus, so I turn into stem cells, that's when the brain tissue starts to become what we have today in our heads. So it always starts with stem cells. And I was inspired by the first observation that stem cells, when grow in suspension and neuralize, can form these clusters of cells that we now call brain organoids. And over the years, my lab have been improving these protocols to create something that is more robust, cheaper, easy accessibility, and also a protocol that produces neurons that can fire and connect to each other, forming networks. So this is an example of what we call a semi-guided brain organoid, where we transiently expose progenitor cells to specific factors that guide the cells towards the cortical tissue. So it's a simple protocol where you neuralize the pluripotent stem cells and again, in suspension, induce the proliferation of the precursor cells. And afterwards, you just withdraw these factors and the cells will mature over time, forming these spheres that contains about 5 million cells, 2.5 million neurons in each one of them. So if you've never seen one, this is how we grow them in these six well dishes. Each one of these white dots is the beginning of a brain organoid that will grow up to 0.5 centimeter in diameter. So the cool thing about these organoids is that you can measure the electrical activity, and we have been following how these networks rearrange and connect over a year. And this is more or less what we learned, that it takes about 2 months for them to have like a robust electrical activity. Before that, you can see neurons firing, but they are not connecting to each other. So they're just firing in a random fashion. So after 2 months, they start to get organized and start to form some circuitries that might generate what we call a neural oscillation. These neural oscillations will develop through the next month or two and will become quite robust and stereotype. And after that, these oscillations will become more complex over time. And this is all due to the emergence of specific cell types in this population, such as astrocytes that helps with the synaptogenesis, or inhibitory neurons that help to modulate this network. So the cool part of this model is that it recapitulates the early stages of neurodevelopment quite well. Even the timing is it's quite well reproduced in our dishes. So it takes about 9 months for the human brain to start showing these complex neural oscillations. So the model is perfect to study conditions such as autism. The problem is that we don't want to just focus on the pre-embryonic stages, but we want to also understand what happens when our brains are 1, 2, 10, 9 years old. So we start getting into the age factor of the model, which is not currently possible. And I was looking into ways of doing that. How can I speed up? How can I accelerate neurodevelopment in the lab? And that's when I came across some of the NASA literature suggesting that cells from the astronauts returning from space actually show signs of accelerated senescence, something that might be seen as an accelerated aging.
And even more importantly, signs of cognitive decline has also been reported. And this cognitive decline cannot be fully restored even 6 months after the flights. So this is also a concern for long flights into space. But we can actually think about leveraging this phenomenon here to Earth to understand age-related conditions. So starting into 2019, we actually have like several missions to the International Space Station by sending brain organoids in an autonomous platform together with Space Tango, our implementational partners. So these organoids have specific payloads that changes the media, keep them alive in a similar way as we would do it here. Because these platforms are quite autonomous, the astronaut doesn't need to do too much. I basically plug these boxes inside the cabinets in there, and then we'll have immediately access to the experiments inside. So what did we learn with these experiments? So most of the experiments are kept at the International Space Station for about 30 days. And upon the return, what we learned was that some of the cells show signs of accelerated aging or extreme maturation. And this is seen in the transcriptomics. So this is just comparing space and ground controls. Several molecular pathways related to senescence is also highlighted. And on the proteomic side, this was done by Aline and Paolo at the iScore, where they compared the overall proteomic changes that happens after these 30 days in space, reaching like a specific age of about 10 to 12 years on average. So 30 days in space, when the cells return, they'll have a proteomic profiling of a neuron or a brain cell that is equivalent of a 10, 12-year-old person. Moreover, on the proteomics, we can also take advantage of single-cell proteomics to understand different cell populations and what happens inside each one of these cells. Some complicated slides, and I believe Aline might detail this more. But again, I mean, we see several molecular pathways that are related to age-related conditions, increasing some pathways that are quite interesting. For example, the derepression of retroelements. These are endogenous retroviruses inside the genome. But also mitochondria is affected. Oncogenes, your telomeres are affected. So several of these molecular pathways that we see only in more adult, older, postmortem tissues. Even more importantly, once these cells return or these brain organoids return to Earth, we can actually measure their electrical activity by placing them on top of multi-electrode array. And what we are learning is that over time, different from the ground control, there is indications that the networks start to get fragmented. So instead of starting getting more connected as you would expect, if a linear development here on Earth, we see fragmentation of these networks, something that would be related to a dementia or an Alzheimer's network. All right, so is there any useful of all this information? So in one of those missions, we start sending patient-derived brain organoids to space, and we start with Rett syndrome. It's a neurological condition that I have been studying for a while. It's quite severe. The kids develop quite normal for the first 18 months. You even didn't notice that there is a problem there. But after that, there is a decline, and the kids start losing their motor abilities, their verbal capabilities, basically all their skills, and end up in a wheelchair for the rest of their life. What happens in these 18 months that the system, their brains crash? We don't have good models for that. I told you that the brain organoid model just recapitulated the pre-embryonic phase, and the mouse models doesn't survive that long. So we really don't know what happens to the brain when it reached that stage. So by sending Rett syndrome brain organoids, we learned something new. We learned that brain cells, specifically glia cells or astrocytes from the organoids, accumulate this endogenous retrovirus that I mentioned to you that has been related to aging. And the accumulation of this retrovirus lead to an increase in inflammation. So Rett syndrome was never proposed to be an inflammatory condition. So it's only in this model that we could actually see elevation of certain cytokines such as IL-6.
So if the accumulation of endogenous retrovirus is related to aging, there's tons of evidence in the literature indicating that these specifically line elements could actually accumulate in the cytoplasm and trigger some of these pro-inflammatory pathways. So if we were able to target that using reverse transcriptase inhibitors, for example, antiretroviral drugs, perhaps we could eliminate the inflammation and help with the brains with Rett syndrome. It sounds weird, treating a neurological condition with an antiretroviral, HIV drugs that are already FDA-approved cheap drugs, right? I mean, would that be possible? So then we turn back into our preclinical models here on Earth, both mouse and human models. And I'll show you just one example of the

the mouse models here, where we treat the animals just before they die with reverse transcriptase inhibitors, and the animals increase the survival and start to reacquiring their motor skills again. So this was, to the best of our knowledge, something that was never seen before for this specific model for Rett syndrome. And not only the behavior, but we actually see changes in the morphology of the neurons. They recapitulate the spine density. Even the size of the neurons could be restored. So that was enough for the FDA to approve the clinical trial for Rett syndrome. And we start treating these patients. So hopefully in 6 months from now, we're going to know if antiretrovirals are useful for the treatment of Rett syndrome. So, but what about age-related conditions more towards the end of your life, such as Alzheimer's and dementia? This is a big market, and we also wanted to focus on that. So we have a postdoc in the lab that is focusing on Alzheimer's. That's Natalia Sherman. And she's been sending brain organoids derived from Alzheimer's to the space station. And again, I will not give you too much details here, but just to say that there are specific pathways, especially related to the synapses, that seems to be affected in Alzheimer's disease. And we are still trying to understand how these networks are affected. But nonetheless, having a model for Alzheimer's is really helpful because, again, I mean, where would you get older neurons, human neurons, to test potential treatments? There is no model for Alzheimer's. So we think that this might be like a value opportunity for us to test potential therapeutics. And I decided to team up with the largest pharmaceutical in the world, which is my friends in the Amazon. So they in the Amazon, there's about 300,000 species in there, and certain plants do contain neuroactives that has never been studied by modern science. So the idea was team up with the original tribes and search for their ancestral knowledge to find what are the plants. So I'll play a quick video that illustrates more or less how this is done. We start by the identification of these plants, again, in collaboration with these original tribes. They point us to the plants that might be neuroprotective, might be neuroprotective for the human brain. And they have been using this for thousands of years, actually. And some of these plants are not so easy to get, so they are embedded inside of the Amazon. So to do that, we create like a specific AI tool inside a little robot that contains the ancestral knowledge of the shamans. And it's a visual system. So these little robots, you're going to see in a moment, can actually fly through the forest and identify the specific plants that we can send like someone to collect. So someone from the tribes will go there, collect the plants, replant more, and bring it back to the lab. Once in the lab, we can isolate the extract, and using a several AI type of pipeline, which would take thousands of years to do it 5 years ago, now we can do it in a week. We can actually point to specific molecules that can bind to specific neuronal receptors. So we are scoring these molecules. This would be like the first candidate to travel to space to actually be tested directly into brain organoids over there. So once we bring the cells back, the ones that has been exposed to certain of these molecules, if they show reversal of the phenotypes, those are going to be strong candidates for potential therapeutics for Alzheimer's, dementia, and other neurodegenerative disorders. They're also working in better ways to visualize the activity of those neurons, working with fluorescent markers as well as electrophysiology that can be done actually in space. So we have real-time capabilities through the ascending, the time in space, and also descending. So that would be a game changer for us, because right now we put the organoids in a box, goes to the space, comes back. We don't know what happens in between. We just know before and after. But this time would allow us to actually follow the entire trajectory of these organoids. All right. So I'm finishing here. So these are basically my take-home messages. We think that growing these brain organoids in space can teach us about the impact of space into human cognition. We can accelerate aging and use these as a model

0: for aging here on Earth, not only aging, but rejuvenation in treatments, and can be used to test novel neuroprotective molecules or compounds, either from pharma who may have them on their shelves, as well as new drugs that has never been discovered before. So I'll end here by thanking the members of ICE-CORE that participates on that, several of the funding agencies. Thank you.
1: Can you tell us a little bit more about your clinical trial that you're doing and where that's starting?
0: Yeah, so right now, because it's a FDA-approved drug, the clinical trial was immediately approved by the FDA. We also approved that in Brazil. So we are starting there in Brazil with a pilot experiment that is going to be, I believe, 13 kids, different ages, and half of them will take placebo, half of them will take the real drug. And there is a doctor that is specialized in the milestones of these patients to see if we can have either a slow progression through these milestones or any kind of a reversal.
1: We get to see each other all the time, and yet I have so many questions. Would it be possible to do some of the preliminary extraction and API, active pharmaceutical ingredient development in Brazil closer to where the source is for these new compounds?
0: Oh, for the new compounds? Yeah, absolutely. Yeah, so this is something that we're thinking about. Yeah. Yeah, and it will depend on the molecule. As you know, some of the molecules might be hard to synthesize.
2: Truly inspiring. I'm guessing a lot of those compounds that you're screening can relate to a lot of neurodegeneration that is related or not, maybe to DNA damage and things like that. Have you considered to also, in your screening, an AI base to kind of extend it not only to neuroreceptors, but maybe other things that we know that maybe we can screen, and you know, there are so many people around us that can look, oh, that can be actually a super cool candidate.
0: Yeah, Sherry, you are absolutely right. And that's the ultimate goal, is to create like a catalog where this would be available. People can mine that, can see if it works in other cell types. Absolutely. And we are also working with extracts, not only isolated molecules, but extracts. If we want to start with an extract, might be better chances to find something, yeah. And then you funnel out a specific molecule.
2: That's beautiful. Thank you.
3: I think connected to that, not just other cell types or other diseases, what about other plants, not just in the Amazon, but other areas of the world?
0: Yeah, yeah. So once I start talking about that, other groups start to reaching out to reproduce similar things with different ecosystems. For example, the Saudis have the coral reefs that are bleaching, and before it bleaches, they start collecting bacteria from them and create like a chemical library from the coral reefs. So that's another thing that is going to get extinct. People will not be able to reproduce that, but finally, I mean, they save at least a part of that and could be used to screen as well. Also, I started working with Bill Fenichel, who was, he's retired now, but he was from Scripps of Oceanography here, where he isolated bacteria from deep sea, also contains lots of molecules that has never been studied before.

Stem cell science is changing medicine and our understanding of human development. The Stem Cell Channel takes you into the labs where cutting-edge research takes place, introduces you to the scientists leading the way, and breaks down how these amazing discoveries impact everyday life and health. Visit uctv.tv/stemcell. 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

0: 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The Sam and Rose Stein Institute for Research on Aging is committed to advancing lifelong health and well-being through research, professional training, patient care, and community service. 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It is our vision that successful aging will be an achievable goal for everyone. 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
1: Wonderful. Well, I'm honored to be here, and I really want to thank the Stein Institute for the kind invitation and for the opportunity to present my novel research findings to you. The title of my presentation is Slowing the Clock: Longevity Science Meets Alzheimer's Prevention, and I'm Associate Professor of Public Health and Medicine at UCSD. So first, I want to talk about the heterogeneity of aging. So we all age at different rates with diversity and functional decline, despite being of the same chronological age. So, you know, there are people who age who have good mobility at age 90. There are others who have poor mobility at age 90. You know, you have some people in walkers, some people, who are very vigorous and are able to engage in many activities when they're older.

And aging is the strongest risk factor for common chronic conditions and disability that impact older people. But what we are learning in the past several years is that aging is, in fact, a modifiable risk factor. And what I mean by that is that the biology of aging is a modifiable risk factor. So we are gaining a better understanding of how we could potentially modify our biology of aging to prevent chronic disease and disability in older adults. And I will talk about that in the next slide. I'd like to introduce to you a topic called biological age. So we have chronological age and then we have biological age. So chronological age is calculated simply from your date of birth. So your age 60 or your age 80 or your age 90 or 95, etc. But biological age is a different concept. So biological age is the age-related decline in physiological functions and tissues. From biological age, we can essentially determine how fast your cells are aging. And we can determine whether you have what's called accelerated biological aging. So accelerated biological aging means that you are older biologically relative to your actual age. As an example, you might be a 60-year-old man, but your cells might be like 80 years old. On the other hand, you might be 60, but your cells are age 45. And why that is important is that through emerging research, we are beginning to appreciate that people whose biological age is older than their chronological age may be at heightened risk of chronic disease and disability. And what we are learning is that biological aging is a strong risk factor for multiple chronic conditions and disabilities that impact older adults. And if we could slow biological aging one day, then we could potentially reduce the risk of multiple chronic conditions and disabilities at once. There are many different ways to measure biological aging, or essentially the age of your cells. One approach are epigenetic clocks, and some of you may have heard of this or have had this measured in the past. So epigenetic clocks, so we take a drop of blood, for example, and from that we take your DNA, and within your DNA, there are specific chemical modifications that are reversible. And the combination of those chemical modifications can tell us how old you are biologically. The picture on the right shows us how epigenetic clocks work. From an epigenetic clock, which is measured in your blood using your DNA, we can determine whether you're biologically older or biologically younger. So this picture shows an individual at the age of 60. If he's biologically older, meaning that his cells are aging faster relative to his actual age, then he's shown to be here in a wheelchair and he's disabled and he has poor physical functioning. On the other hand, if he's biologically younger, meaning that his cells are younger than his actual age, then he's shown to have aged better and to be vigorous. The reason why this is important is because emerging research, specifically focused on epigenetic clocks, is showing that people who are biologically older relative to their actual age may be at heightened risk of chronic disease and disability. I was part of a collaborative group with researchers at Yale and others. We developed organ-based epigenetic clocks, and we published this in the journal Nature Aging last year. So, through organ-based epigenetic clocks, from a single drop of blood, we can measure how fast your various body organs are aging. In other words, we can measure from a single drop of blood the biological age of your various body organs. So we developed epigenetic clocks for the heart, the lung, the kidney, liver, brain, immune system, an inflammatory clock, a blood clock, a musculoskeletal clock, a hormone clock, and a metabolic clock. We developed these clocks by training your epigenome using artificial intelligence to identify specific chemical modifications in your DNA whose combination can tell us how fast your various body organs are aging. And the reason this is important is because through these organ-based clocks,
We can not only measure how your biological age is in various.

body organs, but we can predict how you will age into the future and whether you will get chronic disease and disability using these organ-based clocks. So the next step for us was we wanted to see whether these organ-based clocks were related to cognitive and brain outcomes, specifically Alzheimer's disease and related dementias. So I have been involved in a study for a long time called the Women's Health Initiative. The Women's Health Initiative is the longest study of women's health that has ever been conducted. It has been going on for over 30 years. And I was funded to measure epigenetics in 6,000 women from the Women's Health Initiative memory study to determine whether epigenetic clocks relate to Alzheimer's disease and related dementias. So we measured the organ-based epigenetic clocks when women were ages 65 to 79 using stored blood specimens, and women were followed for 25 years to determine incident mild cognitive impairment and dementia. And here are our main findings. We found that women who had accelerated blood aging, meaning that their blood cells were older biologically relative to their actual age, were at higher risk of incident mild cognitive impairment and dementia by 9%. We also found that women who had accelerated heart aging, meaning that their hearts were aging faster biologically relative to their actual age, had higher risk of mild cognitive impairment and dementia by 9%. And we also found that women who had faster metabolic aging also had heightened risk of dementia by 12%. The other organ-based clocks were not related to mild cognitive impairment or dementia. Okay, so we next studied plasma Alzheimer's biomarkers. So some of you may have heard of these. So in the past several years, there have been significant advances in identifying blood-based biomarkers that can tell us whether there's Alzheimer's pathology in your brains. There are many of these biomarkers that have been developed. These include p-tau217 and p-tau181. So those are two blood-based biomarkers that can very well, especially p-tau217, can strongly tell us and very robustly tell us whether you have Alzheimer's pathology in your brain, meaning that whether there are changes in your brain that suggests that you have Alzheimer's disease. Other biomarkers in the blood that have been identified are amyloid beta 42 and 40, which indicates amyloid plaque buildup, although that is not as sensitive as p-tau217. Others include neurofilament light, which is a general marker of neurodegeneration, and leofibrillary acidic protein, which is a marker of inflammation in your brain. And the reason these blood-based biomarkers hold such promise is because they can help us detect Alzheimer's early. So they can potentially help us one day detect Alzheimer's several years before symptoms develop. They reduce the need for invasive testing using cerebrospinal fluid or invasive PET scanning. They can help us track disease progression, and these blood-based biomarkers of Alzheimer's disease are being increasingly used to recruit patients into clinical trials. But p-tau217 is the most promising biomarker thus far. So what we sought to do within my specific study, the Women's Health Initiative Memory Study, we wanted to see whether these organ-based clocks, which measure biological aging in various body organs, were related to these plasma biomarkers of Alzheimer's disease. And what we found was that, and so we correlated the organ-based clocks to changes in the plasma biomarkers of Alzheimer's disease over 15 years follow-up. And what we found was that women who had faster aging of the heart, meaning that they were old, their heart was older biologically relative to their actual age, they were more likely to show increases in p-tau217, GFAP, NfL, and p-tau181, indicating that faster aging of the heart was associated with Alzheimer's disease progression. We also studied whether faster aging of the blood, so whether people who had blood cells that were older biologically relative to their actual age had faster increases in p-tau217, as well as faster increases in GFAP, which is a marker of neuroinflammation, but had no change in NfL or p-tau181.

So really what we found here with these analyses was that these organ clocks, which tell us how fast your various body organs are aging, can also are also correlated with inset mild cognitive impairment and dementia. We focus on clinical symptoms, and also were correlated with Alzheimer's disease pathology in your brain as measured by these blood-based biomarkers. So the take-home message from this analysis is people whose heart and blood was older than their actual age, they were more likely to have higher risk of cognitive impairment and experience progression of Alzheimer's disease as indicated by these blood-based biomarkers. And those of you who may ask, do these findings apply to men? We did not study men in our specific study. However, there are emerging studies that are showing that organ-based clocks also predict incident cognitive impairment in men as well. There are some studies that have shown that so far. Okay. Within the Women's Health Initiative memory study, we next wanted to examine whether plasma p-tau217 predicted incident mild cognitive impairment and dementia. So we measured plasma p-tau217, which again is a blood-based biomarker that can detect changes in your brain indicating Alzheimer's disease. We measured this biomarker at baseline when women were cognitively healthy and they had no cognitive impairment or dementia. And we wanted to determine whether this blood-based biomarker could predict the incidence of Alzheimer's disease and related dementias up to 25 years later. And what we found was that women who had higher levels of plasma p-tau217 had a 143% higher risk of mild cognitive impairment and dementia up to 25 years later. So these women, remember, had no cognitive symptoms at baseline, and this blood-based biomarker could predict whether they are at higher risk of mild cognitive impairment and dementia up to 25 years later. We next want to see whether there are key factors influencing the risk. And what we found was that the findings were stronger in women who were older, in women who had genetic risk for Alzheimer's, specifically carrying the APOE4 gene, which indicates strong genetic risk for Alzheimer's disease. And we also found that the association between plasma p-tau217 and incident mild cognitive impairment and dementia was strongest in women who were on hormone therapy, specifically on estrogen plus progestin therapy. So the take-home message from this analysis was that plasma p-tau217 may be a robust biomarker measured in the blood that can predict future mild cognitive impairment and dementia decades in advance among older women. And I just also want to add that plasma p-tau217 in other studies has also been shown to predict dementia robustly in men as well. And the findings from this study will be published in the journal JAMA Network Open. It was recently accepted for publication and it'll be published in about 6 weeks. So traditionally, these plasma biomarkers of Alzheimer's disease have been studied in relation to primarily cognitive and brain outcomes. We were interested in studying these blood-based biomarkers in relation to aging outcomes, specifically exceptional longevity and health span. So we wanted to see whether these plasma Alzheimer's biomarkers might also have utility outside of Alzheimer's disease. So what we did was we wanted to see whether these plasma Alzheimer's biomarkers predicted whether women would live to age 90 or older. And what we found was that many of them did predict exceptional longevity. So specifically, we found that women who had higher levels of plasma p-tau217 had a 30% reduced odds of living to age 90 versus death due to death. We also found that higher levels of p-tau181 reduced the chances of living to age 90 by 11%. NfL was also robust. It reduced the chances of living to age 90 by 25%. And remember, NfL is a general marker of neurodegeneration. So this was interesting. And death due to dementia did not explain our findings. So this tells us that these blood-based biomarkers of Alzheimer's disease might have utility outside of just predicting cognitive and brain outcomes, and might have utility as potential biomarkers of aging. We also wanted to see whether these plasma Alzheimer's biomarkers predicted whether women were healthy at age 90. So

We defined healthy at age 90 as women who survive to age 90 without mild cognitive impairment or dementia. And what we found was that many of these biomarkers did robustly predict healthy aging at age 90, specifically higher levels of plasma p-tau217 lowered the chances of healthy aging by 42%, indicating how important this biomarker is to not only predicting cognitive and brain outcomes, but also longevity and healthy aging. The other biomarkers also were predictive, especially NfL, which is the general marker of neurodegeneration. The take-home message from this from these analyses that we did was that plasma p-tau217, specific and plasma biomarkers in general, may not only be useful to predict future risk of dementia, but they also may be useful to predict aging outcomes that are of great interest to the aging population, specifically longevity and healthy aging, because an older adult will want to know, will I age well into the future? And if I'm predicted not to age well into the future, what can I do about that now to change that trajectory? So that's why blood-based biomarkers of aging are so important to predict the future, whether you are expected to age well into the future, and if you're not, based on your current biomarker levels, could we possibly do something about that? So the next question you may ask is, well, what are some modifiable risk factors that might be associated with changes in these plasma biomarkers of Alzheimer's disease? So we did an analysis where we wanted to see whether cardiovascular risk factors predicted changes in the blood-based biomarkers of Alzheimer's disease. And what we found was that women who had diabetes, women who had long sleep duration, specifically who slept more than 8 hours per night, women who had hypertension, obesity, or smoking generally had higher levels of many of these biomarkers. We also found that past alcohol consumption was protective. So we found that women who reported consuming alcohol, they had slower increase in GFAP, which was the marker of brain inflammation. So I also want to add that many of these biomarkers, excuse me, many of these cardiovascular risk factors have also been associated with changes in these plasma biomarkers in men as well. So the take-home message from this analysis was that, how important well, we know in general that cardiovascular risk factors increased risk of dementia, but what we are showing here for the first time is that cardiovascular risk factors may also be associated with reducing the progression of these plasma biomarkers of dementia pathology, which can, which detect the pathology of dementia in your brain. So targeting and controlling cardiovascular risk factors is very important. Okay, so I'd next like to talk to you about one of my other studies that I've been involved with the last few years. So we have been doing what's called proteomics, the study of proteomics. So proteomics is the study of proteins, essentially. And we receive funding to use this cool new technology called SomaScan to measure proteomics within the Women's Health Initiative Memory Study. So the SomaScan is a cool technology that simultaneously measures 11,000 proteins in your blood. It has been leveraged to discover novel proteins and biomarkers for chronic diseases and aging outcomes. And because it has such broad coverage, it can be used to identify novel pathways for disease and disability. It's reproducible, it's very specific, and it's very sensitive, and it's a very cool new platform to study proteomics in chronic disease and disability. So one of my collaborators at Wake Forest University, Ramon Casanova, he leveraged the SomaScan platform to see whether proteins measured in SomaScan could improve 10-year prediction of dementia. So Ramon applied machine learning or an artificial intelligence to this large data set of over 3,000 of nearly 3,000 women with who had 11,000 proteins measured in their blood, and he wanted to see whether the combination of specific proteins with age and plasma biomarkers of Alzheimer's disease could improve prediction of dementia. And here's what we found. So first, he did an analysis.

is looking at the combination of soma skin proteins and age. And the combination of that resulted in a C index of 0.73. So a perfect C index indicating a high accuracy is one. So the closer to one, the higher the accuracy. When he combined only blood-based biomarkers of Alzheimer's disease and age, the C index was 0.81. But when he combined proteins from SomaScan, plasma biomarkers of Alzheimer's disease and age, the C index increased to 0.84. That was the best performing machine learning model, indicating to us the promise of combining demographic factors, blood-based biomarkers of Alzheimer's disease, and proteomics to improve 10-year prediction of dementia. I also wanted to add that while we studied women in this specific population, in this specific study rather, other studies have also shown that proteins and combined with blood-based biomarkers of Alzheimer's disease and age also improve prediction of dementia in men as well. Okay, so earlier in this presentation, I talked to you about organ clocks measured using epigenetics, or organ clocks measured using chemical modifications in our DNA. We can also measure organ clocks or how fast your various body organs are aging using proteins in your blood. So the SomaScan platform, which again measures 11,000 proteins in your blood at once, the SomaScan platform was leveraged by researchers at Stanford to measure, to identify novel protein organ clocks of aging, specifically in the heart, the liver, the muscle, kidney, artery, immune system, blood plasma, and adipose tissue. And these are developed by applying artificial intelligence models to proteins in the blood to identify combinations of proteins that can tell us how fast your various body organs are aging. So we want to see whether specific proteomic protein organ clocks were associated with mild cognitive impairment and dementia and healthy aging within our study in the Women's Health Initiative. So here's what we found. So this shows the associations of many different protein organ clocks with mild cognitive impairment and dementia in the Women's Health Initiative memory study. So what we found was that the brain clock, the heart clock, the immune system clock, and the pancreas and liver clocks all were associated with incident mild cognitive impairment and dementia. Meaning that, for example, women whose heart was biologically older relative to their actual age had a 14% increased risk of mild cognitive impairment and dementia. Women whose immune system was older than their biological age had an 11% increased risk of mild cognitive impairment and dementia. So the heart clock was the most strongly associated with mild cognitive impairment and dementia in this specific analysis. We also want to see whether these protein organ clocks predicted healthy aging. We defined healthy aging as survival to age 90 without mild cognitive impairment or dementia. So we found that faster aging of the artery, the brain, the heart, and the immune system lower the chances of achieving healthy aging. So essentially, having accelerated biological aging in these specific body organs, like the artery, the brain, the heart, and then also the cells of the immune system, all lower the chances of achieving healthy aging. And I think why these types of analyses are so important is that we don't really fully understand why some people reach age 90 and older without chronic disease or disability. There are many people who are, super centenarians or semi-super centenarians and nonagenarians who don't have chronic disease or disability. And through these types of analyses that we're doing with these protein organ clocks, we are understanding why. And one of those reasons might be that these people who age 90 and older without, in this specific example, cognitive impairment or dementia, have slower biological aging in those specific body organs. So biological aging might play an important role in healthy aging. This just shows additional clocks that predicted healthy aging. So the kidney clock was in fact the strongest. So people whose kidney was older than their was older biologically relative to their actual age, they had a 30% lower chance of achieving healthy aging. People whose liver and also the liver and pancreas clocks also predicted healthy aging.
the take-home message from this analysis was that the heart clocks and the kidney clocks, they were most strongly associated with dementia or healthy aging, indicating how important these bo the biological aging and these body organs might be in health span. Okay, so I've talked to you a lot about how biological aging relates to healthy aging and mild cognitive impairment and dementia. So the next natural question is, well, what can we do about it? How can we slow biological aging? What can we do to increase our health span or years of life lived healthy? So I'd like to spend, the next few slides talking about that. So there are many types of interventions that are currently being tested to see whether they can increase your health span. So by health span, I mean the years of life lived healthy. People are testing lifestyle interventions, including physical activity interventions, dietary interventions, weight loss interventions. There are many companies and startups that are testing, trying to identify novel medications to increase health span. Now, something we should add is that aging is not yet recognized as an indication by the Food and Drug Administration. So we're not at the point of where we can say we have a drug that necessarily targets aging, but we will be there in the future. There are also many people who are trying to identify existing medications that can be repurposed to increase your health span, which I'll talk about in a later slide. And there are other companies that are testing cell replacement therapies, gene therapies, immunotherapies, etc. But I just wanted you all to appreciate that there are many people who are trying to identify novel interventions that can help us slow biological aging and achieve healthy aging. And one of the best ways to achieve healthy aging is through exercise. Exercise is the best medicine. And I like to talk about a clinical trial that I was involved with called the EXERT trial. So the EXERT trial was a collaboration between UCSD and Wake Forest University, which is a trial among adults, older adults with mild cognitive impairment. We want to see whether exercise could slow cognitive decline in older adults with mild cognitive impairment. The findings from our trial were published a few months ago in the journal Alzheimer's and Dementia, and I'll talk to you about these findings in the next few slides. So the EXERT trial, it recruited 296 men and women, 86% white, 10% black, average age of 74 years. All had mild cognitive impairment, so they had some memory and thinking problems, putting them at heightened risk of future dementia. And these men and women were randomized into two arms in the trial: an aerobic exercise arm, where they participated in aerobic exercise 4 times per week with a trainer at the YMCA for 30 to 40 minutes per session. They did things like the elliptical or the treadmill, for example. And the other arm was a light intensity activity arm. So they did stretching, balance, and range of motion exercises 4 times per week with a trainer, 30 to 40 minutes per session. They did this for about 12 months, supervised with a trainer at the YMCA, and then 6 months continued with that level of activity without trainer supervision. So we measured changes in cognition in these men and women over the 1 year follow-up. We used a measure called the ADAS-Cog-EXEC, which is a measure of general global cognitive functioning. And we did not find any significant difference between the high intensity exercise group versus the low intensity exercise group. But a very interesting finding to emerge from our analysis was that neither group experienced cognitive decline over the 1 year follow-up. And that was surprising because we had anticipated that they would, because they were older adults with mild cognitive impairment, and we anticipated that they would show some decline over the 1 year follow-up, but they didn't. So our next question was, in our original analysis, we compared two exercise groups together, but we next want to see whether if we compared each exercise arm to a usual care group. So a usual care group was a group that did not participate in any exercise at all. So we want to see whether participation in any exercise improved cognitive functioning. And what we found was that the usual care group, so that was the group of
people who did not do any exercise at all, they experience

cognitive decline over the 1 year follow-up, but the aerobic exercise group did not. So when compared to a group of people who did no exercise at all, participation in aerobic exercise resulted in less cognitive decline. We then compared the usual care group, which is again the no exercise group, to the stretching, balance, and range of motion group. So that was the low intensity exercise group. And we also found similarly in this group, the usual care group got worse over 12 months, but the light intensity group did not. So what we saw that so in gen so in summary, what we saw was that when we compared the two exercise groups together, there was no difference. Neither group experienced decline at all. But when we compared each of the arms to a group that did no exercise at all, that's where we saw a difference. So the take-home message from this analysis was that exercise of any intensity, whether it was aerobic or low intensity, like doing stretching exercises, may slow cognitive decline in older adults with mild cognitive impairment. And I think something I also want to mention is that in older adults, doing light activities has been shown to improve health outcomes. And light activities include things like doing chores around the house, or even doing things like doing gardening. So avoiding sitting too much and doing some activity, even if it's light walking, chores in the house, gardening, that all counts as light activity. So I just wanted you to remember that as you think about, these findings. And the key was to target exercise of any intensity for 120 to 150 minutes per week. Okay, so I talked to you about a lifestyle intervention, which is aerobic, which is exercise, but I also like to talk to you about a drug called metformin. So metformin is a medication that is taken by people who have type 2 diabetes. And metformin has been shown to improve biomarkers of aging. So there's been some evidence indicating that metformin might be a medication that potentially could slow biological aging and prevent multiple chronic diseases and disabilities in older adults, although we need a robust clinical trial to help us get at that. We wanted to see whether metformin was associated with exceptional longevity, specifically survival to age 90. So we did an analysis within the Women's Health Initiative where we compared women who were on metformin to women who took sulfonylureas. So sulfonylureas are another type of diabetes medication. And we want to see whether metformin resulted in longevity. And what we found was that women who took metformin had a 30% lower risk of death before age 90 compared to women who took sulfonylureas. So in our specific study, our findings suggest that metformin, when compared to sulfonylureas, increase exceptional longevity. There have also been other studies that have shown that metformin reduces risk of death in men as well. So this is a drug that has been shown in both men and women to, or in some studies, not all, to reduce mortality. And the findings from this study were published in the Journal of Gerontology last year. The take-home message from this is that metformin might be a medication that could potentially slow biological aging based on prior evidence. And we show for the first time that it could also potentially increase a person's length of life, specifically their survival to age 90. In conclusion, I have three main conclusions from my presentation that I hope you take with you. I hope you learn more about this concept of biological aging, how if you're older biologically in specific body organs, that might put you at higher risk of chronic disease and disability, specifically mild cognitive impairment and dementia, and reduce your chances of achieving healthy aging. But I also don't want you to think that, that's not something you can reverse. So what the important public health message from this is that, biological aging is something that can be reversed, and that's what we're learning. And that's the beauty of it, is that it's a modifiable risk factor that we want to target either through lifestyle interventions or through medications one day to slow biological aging. Because if we could slow biological aging, then we could potentially prevent multiple chronic diseases and disabilities in older adults at once. Another important finding from our analyses was that
these very exciting plasma biomarkers of Alzheimer's disease, like p-tau217, p-tau

0: L181, they may not only have a utility for predicting cognitive and brain outcomes, but our findings suggest that they could potentially be useful to predict how long you will live and whether you will live healthy. So they might also have utility as potential biomarkers of aging. And finally, the EXERT trial, as a randomized clinical trial, it provides very strong evidence how important exercise may be to slow cognitive decline in older adults who are having memory and thinking problems. But with respect to future directions, so I have been studying exceptional longevity, healthy aging, Alzheimer's disease for a very long time, and I'm currently seeking funding to do a study of healthy aging in centenarians. This is very personal to me because my grandfather lived to the age of 102, and he lived to the age of 102 very healthy. And so within the Women's Health Initiative, we have data on women who were followed from ages 50 to 79 to ages 90 and older, and we now have data on over 2,000 centenarians with over 30 years of follow-up data, which would al allow us to determine what are the determinants throughout the life course that allow women to reach age 100 years and older in good health. And so I'm currently seeking funding for that. Haven't been able to receive it yet, but I'm persevering, and I'm really hoping to receive funding for that to be able to do this important study with the data we have. I would like to conclude by thanking everyone who made this research possible. I would like to thank all my collaborators at UCSD, as well as the leadership in the School of Public Health. I would like to thank the Stein Institute for their kind invitation, and also for all the hard work they put into promoting this event. I'd like to thank my collaborators at Wake Forest University, at the National Institute on Aging, at Harvard, NYU, University of Washington, Altos Labs, Brigham and Women's Hospital, and the University of Minnesota. As you can see, the work that we were able to do was very collaborative, and this work would not have been possible without the expertise and the collaboration of all of my collaborators who are listed here. And very importantly, I would like to thank the 161,808 participants of the Women's Health Initiative, some of whom are pictured here, who made this work possible, who since 1993 have contributed their time to this landmark study of women's health that is currently ongoing, and that has allowed us to better understand the determinants of healthy aging and exceptional longevity. So here's my contact information, including my email, my cell phone. I'm also on Instagram and TikTok, so you can follow me. Screenshot this and feel free to contact me at any time. Again, I'd like to thank all of you who took the time to watch my presentation today, and I look forward to taking your questions.
1: Fantastic. What a great talk today, Dr. Shadia. We have a lot of questions for you. I'd love to just go ahead and get started. First question, is epigenetic clock testing available to the general public, and how could we get our blood tested?
0: Yes, there are some companies that I believe measure that. I've never had it measured myself personally, but there are some companies that do measure that.
1: Okay, great. Okay. How can we have lower biological age? Are there any practices or treatments that can slow the clock?
0: That's another good question, and that's something that we're, still learning. What can really slow biological aging? I think there have been some other studies showing that modifiable lifestyle behaviors like physical activity are associated with biological aging. There's been some recent studies showing that how diet is associated with biological aging. So there was a big landmark study that showed how caloric restriction might slow biological aging. So yes, there are lifestyle behaviors that might modify that. Metformin is another medication that has been shown to potentially slow biological aging. But I think that we're still in the process of really trying to better understand what biological aging is, what it relates to with respect to disease and disability, and what we can do to slow it. So I think this field that we're in biological aging is still in its infancy, and there's still a lot left to learn.
1: That's helpful. Thank you. Okay, why do you think that sleeping more than 8 hours per night is a risk factor?
0: That's a very good question. And actually, when I was a PhD student, one of my earliest papers was how short and long sleep duration relate to type 2 diabetes. So in the literature, it has been shown that both short and long sleep duration are associated with poor health outcomes. And that includes many poor health outcomes like diabetes, cardiovascular disease, and even dementia. So the

0: recommended average hours of sleep that a person should be getting per night is about 7 to 8 hours. So anything below or above that puts you in the short and long sleep duration categories. So this is something that has been that a lot of research has shown. With respect to the mechanisms, I'm not fully. I think it just depends with it depends on the specific disease that you're studying, but short and long sleep duration both have been associated with poor health outcomes in older adults.
1: Okay, great. So tell us about this one. Should we all test for our p-tau 217, or is there a specific group that should take that test?
0: Yeah, and again, I think that's something that so I know the FDA just approved a p-tau217 test, and it's for people who have cognitive symptoms exhibiting Alzheimer's disease. So the p-tau217 test is not at this time recommended for people who are cognitively healthy. The research that we're doing is getting at that. Does p-tau217 predict, dementia into the future? We are not yet at the point of saying, oh, you should test for p-tau217. There are many ethical implications in that, and it could actually potentially cause harm if everybody tested for p-tau217. So we're not the point yet in the field, but it has been approved by the FDA, I believe, to for testing in people who have cognitive symptoms that are suspected to be Alzheimer's disease to reduce the need for additional invasive testing.
1: Okay. Someone's asking you to define the difference between MCI dementia and Alzheimer's.
0: Yeah, so within the women's health, and so Alzheimer's is a subtype of dementia. So in mild cognitive impairment is an intermediate stage. So in mild cognitive impairment is when they have memory and thinking problems, but it's not full blown dementia yet. So mild cognitive impairment is that it's such a good it's a good time to intervene because the older adult will have a memory and thinking problems, but it has not impacted their function enough yet to be full-blown dementia yet. So I want to go back to the EXERT trial because the EXERT trial was in older adults with mild cognitive impairment. So they did not have dementia yet. They had only memory, for example, memory and thinking problems. So we want to intervene through an exercise intervention to slow their cognitive decline and potentially, prevent dementia, although we did not look at dementia in that specific trial.
1: Okay, great. We have a couple of questions that have come in on estrogen and hormone replacement therapy and dementia. Any thoughts on that? Recent news indicated HRT can prevent dementia, but your findings show otherwise. Can you speak on that?
0: Yeah, and I appreciate that question. So far, the best evidence we have on the effects of hormone therapy on dementia are from the Women's Health Initiative Memory Study. The Women's Health Initiative Memory Study was a randomized clinical trial of hormone therapy in postmenopausal women, which showed that hormone therapy, whether estrogen alone or estrogen plus progestin, actually increase the risk of mild cognitive impairment and dementia. Now, I did want to add some caveats around that. It was among postmenopausal women, so women who were 65 years and older, so it does not apply to women who were younger or who took hormone therapy around the time of menopause. It also was around the time of use older hormone therapy formulations, and it's not may not apply to the current hormone therapy formulations. And so, yes, there are caveats around that, but having said that, it thus far remains the most rigorous, largest, and robust clinical trial, originally among 7,000 women,
1: Amazing.
0: that showed that hormone therapy increased the risk of mild cognitive impairment and dementia. And so that's why our study on plasma p-tau217 and incident mild cognitive impairment and dementia was so important, because we very rigorously got to see whether randomization to hormone therapy influence the associations of plasma p-tau217 with these outcomes, which no other study is able to do because they rely upon self-reported hormone therapy.
1: Okay, fantastic. Okay. Does blood type have any effect on the risk of dementia and/or longevity?
0: I don't know. I haven't studied that. So I can't answer that question, but I can look it up and get back to you.
1: Okay. How about this one? What about nutritional modifications to help reverse Alzheimer's dementia? Any literature on that?
0: Yeah, so I know there were some large there were oh well yeah actually so the U.S. Poynter trial. So I did not talk about the U.S. Poynter trial. But that's a trial you want to look up because I believe that trial it targeted diet, exercise, and other things to and it had positive findings for affecting cognition. Now I'm not fully familiar with the US Pointer trial, but that's one trial you want to look up. If you Google US Pointer, you can see how a multimodal intervention had a very positive impact.
1: Okay, great. Okay, here's a tricky one. How do you assess if organs are older than actual age?
0: Yeah, so that's getting mathematical. So we essentially so we can, so we measure the biological age, for example, from the proteins or from the epigenetic clocks, and then we regress that on age in a linear regression model, and then the residual from that model is essentially the measure that we use that tells us that we call, for example, age gap. Which is the difference between biological age and chronological age. So it's a we get it from a mathematical linear regression model. The residual from that model tells us the difference between biological age and chronological age. And so we're like, for example, positive values indicate that you're have accelerated biological aging, and smaller values tell us you have slower biological aging.
1: Okay, and what about metformin? Does it slow down aging just for people who are diabetic, or are there benefits for the general public?
0: So far, the most of the evidence in metformin has been in people who have type 2 diabetes. So we have so for example, the data that we used was in people who have type 2 diabetes because it's a medication that's given to people who have type 2 diabetes. Now, there has been great interest in starting a clinical trial that to give metformin to people who don't have diabetes to see whether it slows aging. So it's biomarkers of aging and reduces risk of disease and disability. They were trying to get it off the ground. It's called the TAME trial. It hasn't started yet. I believe it was due to they had to get funding and the funding didn't come through, I believe. So we don't know yet whether, from a clinical trial standpoint, whether metformin can, is helpful for people who don't have diabetes.
1: Okay. And then time for our last question. What are your thoughts or experiences with various forms of fasting, like intermittent fasting, and its effect on biological aging and dementia? Do you have thoughts on
0: Yeah.
1: that?
0: Yeah. So I believe there is some evidence that that may have an effect. So I think I told you earlier, there was a study in Nature Aging that looked at caloric restriction and how that slowed biological aging. And so, yes, there is evidence of that. And so, yeah, so I think, in conclusion, I think there's a lot of promise when it comes to the study of biological aging and how we could potentially target it through combination of lifestyle interventions and potentially medications to slow biological aging and prevent chronic disease and disability in older adults.
1: Okay. Well, Dr. Shadia, what an amazing talk today. Thank you so much. The talk was fantastic. I hope all of you enjoyed it. And a reminder that all of our past newsletters, updates, ongoing research, training programs, and past UCTV lectures can all be found on our website at ucsd.edu. 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

According to Inuit in the Arctic, seasons are not demarcated by a fixed calendar, but by things we can hear in the rhythms of wildlife and environment. Scientists placed hydrophones at a seafloor recording location north of Alaska to record the sound of ice, ocean, and marine mammals throughout the year. This film captures the moment when a composer, a musician, and an oceanographer work together on a sonic exploration of one of the most inaccessible places to humans on Earth.

0: What makes the expression of the animals different? And how do we detect the difference? And one of those ways is the environment has this kind of steady state. And animals, inside of that big noisy environment, their expressions are, they're distinct. They're individual distinct expressions in there. You know, the sea ice may go, wee-o, wee-o, wee-o, wee-o, wee-o. And the beluga may do it similar, but the beluga's going, dee-lee-lee-lee. And that's actually when we detect the difference we identify what's living. It's actually, you can hear the individual expressions of the animals within the environment.
1: The thing about the wind and the connection between 3 and 4, it's something we've been discussing yesterday and we're trying out yesterday. I know it's not really true, but there is a third entity in the whole process of this season, which is humans listening. Like, which is microphones, which is somebody that went and seek for that. And in this situation, we are excluding them. And the thing that I find the more interesting in terms of what we do with the wind is that it's a very strong connection with humans. It's breathing. And the moment when there is no more audio, there is no more video, and I am not there anymore, I'm behind, just before changing my instruments, the echo effects, the delay effects goes away, and what is left is actually breathing for like a short second. And that to me is why the wind and everything before makes sense, because you finally get to a point when you realize it's almost the naked and dirty secret, or like beautiful secret of this place, is that there is somebody listening. There is somebody that is in the corner, in the dark, breathing and checking everything.
2: That's beautiful. I love those moments when you were sitting. It's almost like a sculpture. When you sit there, you hold this instrument. What I feel most attractive of that image alone is that you're the performer, but you're the listener. And that really brings everyone into focus. What we're doing is as much about playing as about listening.
1: Of course.
2: Yeah, and you're actually guiding, curating the listening exercise here throughout the whole thing.
1: It's a very dynamic relationship when we have, because you are curating my listening.
2: Yes.
1: You're feeding me sounds, you're giving me material I can interact with. And I feel somehow I am trying to guide, to point people to listen to something. But at some point it becomes overwhelming. Like in season 5, there is so much to do. I don't have enough fingers. I only have one instrument. And so I keep bouncing back and forth, and becomes to me personally disorienting. And so if I manage to squeeze into the performance that feeling of, you know, being cacophonic, being disorienting, being the multiplicity of what happens, then is the best thing I can do with only one instrument.
2: I mean,
1: if it was a string orchestra or, you know, a lot of players, we could share and make a different feeling of multiplicity. I think that's because what you're doing, you're slightly overloading.

0: Yes. Yep. The invisible hand behind all of this.
1: You're talking about the listener. Mm-hmm.

0: to send a rover or a robot to the moon or to Mars. Sure. But it's something that really we need, and it's meaningful when we send a person there, when one person has stood there on the planet. And I never think of that except when I'm sitting here and listening to you. I was like, that's why it's so important.
1: I think listening is meaningful. Like, even when you send a rover, even when you send a mic somewhere in the deep of the ocean, mm-hmm. it's because you want to listen. It's because we want to be there.
2: You're sending the ear there.
1: Yeah.
2: You're sending an extension of us.
0: Our way of observing the ocean is you record sounds. And so it's a whole environment of sound. And we just have a single underwater microphone that goes to a single stream of data. We call it data. Mm-hmm. And you take the whole thing and just pack all of the whole environment into this sort of cake of data. But it's when we, just through this process of listening with you and listening together and hearing you actually hear it, pull individual signals and sounds out and express them, it's sort of like all of a sudden you put water on that compressed cake mm-hmm. of data, and it can come back out and be in the three-dimensional real world again. And it just mm-hmm. reminds me of, you know, just like the tea leaf unfolding. It starts as a little cake, and you just put the water on it, and back comes the flower.
1: That's very true.
0: With all the fragrance and yeah, just.

My presentation today is on sustainability. So a little bit of history, some alternative green building materials that we found are very fire resistive, and then some things that everybody can do for fire resistive construction. So starting, this is the property up in Julian. That's where I grew up. My parents bought it about 70 years ago and bought 10 acres back then. And they started to build experimental buildings. That's Vulcan Mountain in the background. And a couple of pictures of me. I'm the one on the roof beside my dad plastering. If you know Antonio Gaudi's work in Barcelona, Spain, a lot of people refer to my father's work as similar. It's very free form, a lot of integration of art and mosaic. And I'm also the one up on the left mixing cement. We grew up from about age four, learning how to mix and lay adobe block. This is one of the buildings. There is actually 14 different experimental structures around the property. It's now 30 acres of land. And this one was built with adobe and reclaimed cedar. This is the main house, kitchen, and master bedrooms. And then Jim mentioned the fires, but in 2003, we had the Cedar Fire, and it destroyed half of the buildings up there at our property, which was a big hit for my parents. But you can see the structure, the same courtyard, but everything that was wood burned to the ground. Even the glass, which has to a melting point at 1800 degrees, was like wax on top of the adobe. But you also see that the adobe and the stone walls and the masonry all survived. So an interesting story. We went to the county to request a permit soon after the fires.

Luckily, I was an architect and dad knew how to build. But they said, well, you can't build with Adobe anymore. The code doesn't allow it. And so my dad was really upset. He had spent his whole life creating these structures. So we went away for the weekend and we thought, well, if you looked at the previous slide, the walls were still there. So we went back and said, well, we just want a re-roofing permit. And somehow they let us do that. But these are a couple of images of that living house after it was rebuilt after the fire. This is facing west. We actually have views all the way to the ocean on a clear day. And then inside, we used reclaimed cedar. So a lot of the cedar trees in Julian burned, but the wood is still good if you harvest it soon. So some people set up mills to mill the cedar. So in that picture on your left, the whole kitchen, the roof, and all the floor was reclaimed cedar. So very sustainable, using a product that would just go to waste, but using it to rebuild. And then some of the more organic freeform structures. This was one of the early buildings. It's a studio. My dad was a well-known artist who passed away 2 years ago. There was a couple of KPBS films about him. You can look them up. But this one, the neighbors thought it was pretty strange in the 60s when he built it. And they used to call it the Bat Cave because it sits up on top of the hill. And then I have four brothers. This is the most extreme building that's up there. It's called the Boys' House because we lived in there as just the boys live. It was sort of like our treehouse type structure, but it's integrated mosaic and clay structures, and it has a stained glass ceiling on the bathroom. So really unique buildings, but all with the background of sustainability and building with local materials. And then a little quote from my dad. He was also a poet. He wrote, "I sometimes wonder that the lonely snails in their shells have such magnificent homes, why we with our souls so often relegate ourselves to slums and boxes. Surely our homes should attempt to rival the best our souls have to offer. It does not seem inconsistent to expect men to live in cathedrals." A little more history. We started our firm in 1995, Hubble and Hubble Architects. We permitted the first straw bale structure. I'll show you a few examples of that. Then some of the half the buildings burned in the cedar fires. And I've been practicing architecture for over 30 years. Straw bale construction. Have anybody been in a straw bale building or seen one? Do we have a couple? It's using standard bales of straw as the building system. This is a house, about a 5,000 square foot house in Bonita area. And we've permitted and built over 45 of these different structures around Southern California and Northern California. Some of the benefits of it are it's a sustainability. It's a waste byproduct of wheat or rice or barley production. Super insulating, acoustically amazing. And it gives you a 2 foot thick wall. So they stack the bales, put it in the middle of a wood frame. And then you can plaster right to the bales. Makes a lot of sense in a very hot climate. I went to school at the University of Arizona, really hot, super insulating. So a little bit of cool, like a thermos bottle, stores that coolness inside. And then we also try to integrate earth and plasters. So you can see the image on the left, they're chopping up the straw to mix with the earth, the adobe plaster. The next image is the adobe plaster on the wall. And then the next is when it's all set. And then they do a lime plaster on top. And you can see a little window that's called a truth window with the straw bale. It's a tradition that they started when they were building straw bales in the 90s. And they leave a little section, and you might put a door or a glass over it. But it's to show people that it's actually straw inside because a lot of people don't believe that. North of Escondido is Thich Nhat Hanh. He's a very well-known author. He passed away a few years ago.
in

teaching Buddhism, and they have a monastery in the near Escondido. The nuns were living in little wooden shacks, which were very weren't very fire safe. They would freeze in the winter and sweat in the summer. They hired us to design them a nun's housing. So this is a watercolor rendering. It's a circular shape, but all built with straw bale. It has metal roofs. Here's some of the bales of straw after it was delivered. And then we have workshops putting the bales up. We actually had one yesterday in Ocean Beach. A client was building a small ADU in their backyard using straw. So people come together, put up the straw together, and it's a little bit like an Amish barn raising. And so then they have a little party afterward. But the nuns were really good about learning how to tie the bales and put them up and then doing the plaster work. And that's a shot of the courtyard. We used reclaimed timber from a wine mill that was up in Seattle area. They shipped the timber down and reused all that and all the walls. And it has metal roof, which is very fire resistive. And then it has a little bit of a dry stream bed where they collect the water when it does rain. And a little more information on the earth and plaster and the natural. So I'm sharing all these natural building systems that we've been working with for 30 years because they are very environmentally friendly. They use less energy, they're using local materials, and they're fire resistive in the end. So some of the benefits you can read of the natural materials. And one of the things we use a lot is lime, like they used to use in Rome for their cement, but the lime will let the building breathe. So it's healthier than just the waterproofing membrane that wood frame stick frame houses have. Here's a picture of some of the lime plaster. We did a nice straw bale house in Borrego Springs. And this is one of the artistic gateways that my father's studio made with some stained glass in that column. This is a house, it's actually for sale right now. The two different owners have moved on. But it one of the unique, it's called the Boulder House. Can anybody see the boulder? I'd say. So the original clients were both psychologists, and they came to me with a program of about 30 pages of what everything they wanted in their house. The main thing was this was a it's in Jamul up on the top of a ridge, and that boulder sat proud on the hill. And the Kumeyaay had you could see where they had fires and they had worked around. So they wanted the whole house designed around that boulder. So we have a little cooling tower above. You can see the light coming down where there's windows in the summertime. They'll open the windows and the hot air will naturally chimney effect out. The winter will close the windows and you'll see there's a big fan. And that fan brings the warm air down. But the mass of that boulder, they told a story. They had forgotten to close the windows one night and it was all foggy. And in Jamul, the temperature can swing from 90 degrees to 30 at night. You know, in those in-between seasons, they left the windows. They thought, "Oh, it's going to be freezing." And they said they came in, and the boulder, because of that mass, was radiating the heat. And they said it was about 72 degrees still inside with all the windows open. These are a couple of pictures of the boulder house. You can see that cooling tower, and it's a bit of a Spanish design with the arcades on the west facing, which also helps block that hot afternoon sun. There's a swimming pool on the south, so it gets lots of sun exposure. This one is also a straw bale. You can see the thickness of the walls. They're 2 feet thick. This is that western arcade facing to the views. They also can see down to the ocean and a great place on a sunny afternoon where they can watch the sunset, but sit within that arcade. And a couple of things about thinking about fire and fire resistive directly. Direct flames are when flames come and directly hit the house or the building or whatever structure. Those are hard to prevent.

event. And that's what happened at our property up in Julian. The winds were so strong and the brush hadn't burned in 90 something years. They said there were 150 foot flame lanes. And right next door is where Steve Rucker, the fireman that passed in the Cedar Fire, was overtaken by the flames and the gases. The next are embers, and embers are what catch in the LA fires. The winds were so strong, up to 90 miles per hour, the embers can fly miles and catch a palm tree or catch your house. And one of the weak links we found are the vents of homes. In a fire, the embers will suck right up into the attic, catch the roof on fire. So even if you had a really protected building, if it gets inside, it's going to burn. So one of the big tricks that the fire code now has is a very, very tight mesh, metal mesh on all of your vents, either your attic or your basement or crawl space. And then radiant heat in LA, because all those homes were built so closely together and they were all built in the 30s or the 40s, they were all stick frame. So when one house caught on fire and it's only 8 or 10 feet to the next, the radiant heat catches the next one. And up in Altadena, we're doing a number of fire rebuilds up there right now with some of these greener materials, fire-resistant materials. And whole miles of Altadena, there's not one house that's left, which is pretty amazing. The only thing that's left on most of them are the masonry chimneys. This is an example of a fire of a house that was sited correctly and survived. This was in Northern California, I think the Paradise Fire. You can see they had cleared the brush around, even in the forest, they had built it correctly to the new codes and that house survived, but you can see the forest, everything around it did not. So, I mentioned site and access, steep slopes. One of the things that the code now requires is you can't build right on the edge of a steep slope because the fire comes up, catches, creates its own wind, and then it'll just catch the house on fire. And that happened to the house that I showed up at Elon Leal that was right on the slope. So they're making us set back from the edge of the ridge or edge of the slope so the fire can come up and go over and not hit your house directly. And one of our largest projects is called the Friends Center. We designed this. It's down off of the 15 near Home Avenue, east of downtown, and it's a Quaker church. They wanted to build a sustainable model church. It was about 15 years ago, so they were a little bit ahead of the time. This is a watercolor bird's eye rendering as though you were flying over it. And the design concept is a courtyard with two wings and the Peace Resource Center, which does peace work with the border. And then the Quakers have a tradition of meeting in a circle. So you can see the tower in the center is a circular meeting hall where the Quakers meet. And the concept was using a silo because they came from the Midwest. And so the roof is a silo structure, but very sustainable. And here's a shot of during the bale raising, which I mentioned earlier, you can see some of the straw bales in place. And they didn't want to use any lumber on this building, which is great for fire resistive, but it's all metal studs. And these metal was 90% recycled content. So a great sustainable model. They collect the rainwater. They needs very little heating or cooling. We have solar, so it's all 100% off grid. And there's a picture of the finished Friends Center. You'll notice a little crane sculpture. They also have a peace program that they do with Japan where they teach students to fold origami. And so that's an origami crane that my dad's studio designed. And then there's a little inlay mosaic river you'll see in the courtyard and a metal roof, very sustainable
comfortable building for them. It's about 7,000 square feet, so it's a bigger

structure. Another building material that we like to use a lot, this is called sandwich panels. So those are styrofoam, and I have a couple of sample building materials if anybody's really interested over under the clock. But this is a material, it's made in Mexicali. It's virgin foam, and they come from 1 inch to 5 inches thick. And then they have a metal mesh on top and bottom with a truss. So you can put those panels up and apply a plaster. So if it's a simple structure like a warehouse, I've seen them in the videos, put it up in a day, plaster it the next day, and it's a little bit like tilt-up concrete. But very fire-resistive, earthquake-resistive. They've done a lot of these in hurricane areas. So this is a structure that, or this is, first I'll touch on green roofs. The structure on the upper right is in Elfin Forest. It's a little interpretive center. So that's the construction, but I'm showing that one because that little dome structure is the foam sandwich panels that I showed. And this one has a living roof, all natives. So they're adjacent to the Escondido Creek. And so having the living roof filters the water before it goes into the creek. So it's a great way to keep the water clean. And they're also a very high fire resistive or fire risk area being nestled in all the oaks. So it's a pretty indestructible building. You'll see one of the tips that we learned, that window right there has a roll down shutter. That's great for vandalism and people trying to break in, but it also, in a fire, one of the weak links of houses we found are the windows. The fire will crack the window, get inside. Even if it's like our home was adobe, it got inside and could burn everything. And those have a fusible link. So if it gets up to, I think, 450 degrees, the link releases the shutter. So if nobody was there and the shutters were up, it's a great system for, especially when you're building in the urban interface, right against a lot of brush. And then another house north of Escondido, a living roof. This one was a game room, but the living roof is great. It's in our climate, you do have to irrigate it a little bit. But in Australia and other spots where it rains some, it's a great system. And that's a little rendering of that Elfin Forest Interpretive Center. I was actually there yesterday, spoke at a Green Building Council. And if you've never been, it's open on the weekends. It's full of artwork. It's just east of La Costa and west of Escondido. But a great little visit. They have hiking trails. One of my favorite things is the Escondido Creek runs year-round, and it's really flowing right now, but it's one of the few places in San Diego where there's live water and there are some fish. They're trying to bring back the trout there. And a couple of shots of that sandwich panel, the 3D foam panel, which we use for the arches. And then I'm going to show you the wall system next. That's a recycled foam block. And there's a picture of the finished building. Another thing we try to do is think about the environment the building is located in. And passive solar is another great design strategy. So this is facing southwest, the pergola on the front. We have a deciduous vine, a grapevine. So in the winter, the leaves all drop and the sun can go inside and passively heat the building. In the summertime, the grapes grow over, the sun can't get in, and it keeps it cooler. So thinking about the environment, where you're building and where the breezes come from, that's all important for reducing your footprint and energy. I showed you a brief picture of that, but these are the insulated concrete blocks. They come in 4-foot blocks and they're recycled styrofoam from shipping. They're mixed with cement, so they're fire resistive. You can blow a torch on that block and it won't do anything to it. They're a regular wood frame house with 2x6 construction and stucco is 1 hour fire rated. So the fire could build again, burn against

roast it for an hour and then it would start to inflame inside. This is 4 hour rating. So a fire would have to stay there and just keep burning. So, and they don't do that in our climate. So pretty great material. And at Escondido Creek, we also liked it because they're in a 100-year floodplain. So they were able to, if there was a flood, we haven't had any while, but the building would survive. The foam and the cement, the moisture wouldn't hurt it. It would just go through. We could put back anything that was inside. So pretty indestructible building material. And this is what we've been using a lot in Los Angeles. People are starting to catch on. 2 years ago, we designed a house in the Ramona area near their airport. And this one we call the Ramona Villa. It's a more traditional build, but courtyard. And this is an aerial photo looking north from the house. Just got finished recently. And there's a shot of the entryway with sort of a arcade going in. But this is also the ICCF block. And the manufacturer calls it Perfect Block if you wanted to look it up. And they're made in Phoenix, Arizona area. A couple of pictures. The walls are 10 inches thick. So you get a little more depth, better for shading, better for interest of the windows. But it looks like a traditional building with maybe you use double studs. Isn't going to cost any more if you're building a wall that thick with wood, but it does cost more than a standard 2x4 wall construction. And there's an evening shot of the Ramona Villa at night. So this is looking southwest towards Mount Woodson. And then I mentioned our Ilan Lael Center where I grew up, and then my parents moved off the property about 5 years ago. And now it's a nonprofit. We support the arts and we have classes and we have tours. But this is the new Ilan Lael Center, which we built about 10 years ago. And we're using both of the materials that I showed you, the sandwich panel for these vaults on the roof. And this is a watercolor rendering. My dad, who is also a painter, painted this. And then we're also using the block for the wall system. There's a courtyard in the center where we have classes and presentation. We'll have the local school, the Spencer Valley Elementary School or the Julian School. They'll come and do plays so the children can sit on the stairs and they'll have a little play in the courtyard. So here's some fun images of the construction with that sandwich 3D panel. These are some of the domes you'll see under construction. That's the interior. So they lay it up with some rebar and then you can plaster. It's a little bit like a swimming pool, but up in the air. Also indestructible, fire will never burn it with the plaster. And it's a great system we found for making these curved or creative roofs. And then that's a picture of the center. This is where the nonprofit is housed. The building on the left, and you'll see a lot of art integrated, which I mentioned, like Gaudi. There's mosaic coming off the roof, the blue mosaic with the illusion of water. We don't get a lot of rain, but sometimes. There's a stained glass door on the left. That's our archive where all the artwork is stored and they do some work. We have a conference center for up to 60 people in the center, and then an office. And we also do, my favorite spot is the rooftop deck up on the, where you follow up the stairs. And sometimes we'll do wine tastings with the Ramona, some of the Ramona wineries. And that's my favorite place on the whole property at dusk. And then a couple of recent projects we've done. This project is called Serenity Under the Oaks. The client was the former president of Palomar Colleges. So big educator, very good at marketing. And she wanted to create a house that was very sustainable, fire resistive, but on a property in in the Hidden Meadows area, which is above Lawrence Welk's. Anybody been there?

Or know where that is? Yeah. But a lot of boulders, a lot of giant granite boulders. And her the lot she bought was fairly big, but with all the fire codes and all the boulders, there was no place to build it unless you integrated the boulders. So this building is also using those two systems, the block and the sandwich panel. And that's a rendering that we did in with a 3D model. And there's a picture early on in construction. You can see the block for the walls. That's foam block. The center wall is concrete block, structural, and that's inside. And then some of the boulders, and you'll see the boulder inside. It was too big to move. We did demo one of them that was where the dining room had to go, but we kept that one. And similar to the earlier boulder house I mentioned, this one has the beautiful thermal mass, and this one we have stairs going up, and there's a balcony sort of mezzanine on top of that boulder. And that's a picture of it. And another handmade door that some of the artists at our studio in Julian made. My father wasn't around for this one, so one of the artists that worked with him, but that has stained glass. And she happened to order the light from Canada from an artist. And the two, if you see the sort of swirl of the two, they came together just beautifully. And this has steel beams as the structure with the foam above that. This is a more of a detailed picture of that stained glass and custom wood door. And the entryway coming up to the house, it's set back and there's a large oak trees on both sides. The garage is tucked into the right, and that's a aluminum door that is made to look like wood. It has a wood print on it. You can barely tell it's not wood when you're there. And some of the natural landscaping. She luckily, some clients want to tear down all of the landscaping. They're worried about their home burning. But I gave a lecture about 6 months ago in Balboa Park with the Horticulture Society. And one of the other speakers was a specialist in native plants. And he said, one of the worst things you can do, because we talked about embers and the blowing embers in a firestorm, is to remove all the planting on your property, because that allows those embers to go directly to the house. So he was teaching, even with native plants, if they have a little moisture, they're going to catch the embers and keep it sort of like a wall away from your house. So you have better chance of surviving a fire with some landscaping. And I touring around Los Angeles after the fires, there was a few homes that had big pine trees, 40, 50 feet tall, that were flanking a house. Everything else around was burned. The pine trees had survived. They had burned a little, but they protected the house, which I thought was just amazing. Traditional logic, the pine tree would burn, catch the house on fire with the radiant heat, and it would all be gone. But just a interesting lesson of those winds and the embers and what helps you survive. This is a picture from the mezzanine that I mentioned, and on top of that boulder, looking at Serenity under the oaks. She has a view to the ocean through those big sliding glass windows. Those all open up, and there's a patio on the west side. And so, thinking about the passive solar and the sun, a lot of homes that we worked on near the coast and the beach, everybody wants to see the ocean. But in the late afternoon, that sun's really hot and it heats up your house. So, we have automatic shades in that little wood piece above the doors, and those can come down and block 80 to 9% of that solar gain. And this is a shot at the dusk time with a full moon of Serenity, looking at those west facing and some of the manzanita bushes on the left and an oak. And it's a beautiful spot. She would like to have retreats and sort of corporate getaways, because it's close to the city center, especially Escondido.
And then building design, another example, we didn't design this house.

house, but some of the things that they did that helped it survive, you can see everything. This was in Northern California as well, Paradise Fire. Metal roof, embers cannot catch onto the metal. Even clay tile roofs, sometimes there's openings and the embers could get up inside and they'll just burn and get down into the wood. They also, this one was a straw bale house as well, the earth and plaster, and then they had cleared the brush pretty well. And the columns, those could have, some of them did singe, but they are a heavier timber, so the wood would, or the fire would have to burn against them for a while to catch those on fire. And then a few specific areas. This was the old way people, a lot of you probably remember shake roofs. Rancho Santa Fe, I think, used to have a rule in some parts, you had to have a wood shake roof. The worst thing you can do now, because the wood, you know, embers will catch on fire. They are making some shake that is fire resistive, but I would say that's not a great way to go. Gutters are another place. If there's leaves inside, the embers can catch the gutter on fire. Eaves, and a lot of the fire codes from the cedar fires, and we've had so many fires in the last 25 years in California. The codes have gone from maybe 2 pages to about 10. Of everything to protect homes. Shiplap siding, the wood siding wasn't great. There's a new code that just came out this year because of the LA fires and the lessons they learned. They're restricting all, and this is all San Diego County and I think LA, within 5 feet of your home, nothing that's burnable. So they're wanting people to remove their landscaping if it's flammable, but for sure not putting your wood pile or even wood chips around in your landscape. Those can catch if the fire is hard enough. So that's a new code. They're not enforcing it for existing, but it is a good rule of thumb. For example, we have a 100-year home in Kensington, and there's some old wood fences that run right to the house. So I'm going to stop those somewhere and convert to a different material, because in LA, they saw the fire catch onto the fences, and it was like a wick taking it right to the house. And just a tragic way thing that people didn't think about. And then windows, previously, in the early days, they used single pane windows, but now everything has to be dual pane, and at least one has to be tempered glass, because the tempered has a lot higher crack rate. The cedar fire for our house, some of the buildings were concrete domes, which you'd think, oh, those will survive. The fire was so hot, it blew the window inside and then got in, anything that was wood or fabric inside burned. And so we were able to rebuild it the way it was, but it's a lot of work and a lot of cost. So going over the newer conditions, Class A roof, which just means it's non-combustible. So metal is one of the best, or concrete or clay tile. And they make asphalt shingles, not as good, but they make them fire resistive as well. And then gutters, they require screens, so there's no leaves that can build up or wood. Now the eaves all have to be enclosed, or they have to be very heavy timbers. So a lot of times we're wrapping the eaves with a cement board if you want that look, or you can plaster or stucco right on the eaves. Because that was one of the other big weak links. If the fire came up and was right against the house, it would blow up the wall, catch the eaves, and then the whole house goes down. Plasters or cement board on the siding, and no vents in the crawl space. And if there are existing vents, then you're putting that 1/8-inch metal mesh over the, so no embers can get inside and catch it on fire. A couple of examples of fire rebuilds. This was an adobe ranchero out in, it's at the west side of Cuyamaca Mountain, out in Descanso. This lady had bought a ranchero, 800 acres, and the cedar fire came soon after.
Some of the adobe buildings survived. This one, you can see the wall and the masonry stone chimney did not. So we were able to go back and strengthen the adobe wall for earthquakes and then rebuilt it. And that's the interior, again, using the reclaimed cedar for the roof. But a good example of what burns and what doesn't. So the walls, the fire got inside of this one, but the walls survived. So you're building maybe 60% versus starting from scratch. And then these are a couple of pictures of the exterior of Rancho Alegria. It's a beautiful ranchero, middle of nowhere, but we had to design it for being off the grid. There was no power coming to the property. So we had a backup generator, solar, and batteries, which much easier now with all the home batteries that they're making. Back when we did this, it took a big building just to house all those traditional batteries. And then I'm going to finish a little bit early. We're working with the Tonga tribe, which was the Native American tribe in the LA Basin. And they were given 2 years ago a piece of property donated to them. It's the first land given back to their tribe in the LA Basin. So they're similar to the Kumeyaay in San Diego County. They happened to clear all the eucalyptus trees. They support, and they're big fans of oak trees. So you can see the oak trees. This was soon after the Eden fire. And they had an old stone building on the property. Again, the stone survived, but anything that was wood burned. But if they hadn't, there's another structure on the property, sort of a Spanish clay tile. If they hadn't removed those eucalyptus, which are very dry and filled of oil, everything on the property would just be flat, and it would have burned the oak trees as well so badly. The oaks, this was, I think, 2 months after the fire. They were already sprouting new. They had burned and were black after the fire. They were sprouting new leaves, and I was amazed at how quickly nature came back in that location. They're located right on the ravine where the fire started across, and the mountain in the back are the San Gabriel Mountains. Those were completely black 2 months ago, and you can see the growth starting to come. And they have a beautiful river, but they're creating a sacred spot on this property. We're going to build some sustainable building materials, and they also have a gathering center where they can teach the young about their property. And one of the fun things they're doing is they're starting a nursery for native plants that have medicinal value for their tribe. And so they'll be able to disperse those to their community and have educational classes about them. This is a little rendering of that Spanish house that survived. It's not finished, but one of the we're going to rebuild it, put in fire-resistive construction. One of the fun little features is you can see the little dome entry pavilion. They were known for making their woven baskets. So we took that imagery. Some of their early structures were woven baskets or made with reeds. And then the images of the column, this is metal in our version, but the columns are like the reeds of those early structures. So we're excited to be working with them. We also have 6 different homes, which we're teaching people. LA has been behind Northern California and San Diego in their green building. Their building department's very restrictive. They make it hard to do everything, but we've gotten some of these materials introduced. And we think once some of these block buildings and foam start to go up so quickly and people compare wood frame, because mostly what's going back up is wood frame, which people are used to. When you look at that before it's plastered and you look at the foam, people are going to click, and we're hoping, and start to build more smart ways. So I'm going to end on, this is a website, or the website for Hubble and Hubble Architects. We have, if you're interested, all
of these materials and a lot of information about

Green building. And then our foundation, I mentioned we have tours and art workshops. It's near Julian. It's about an hour and 10 minutes away, but it's a magical place. If you want to just get away for a day or take a tour, invite you to come up there. So thank you very much.

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many of us, including myself, sometimes get confused about pathology report. And to be very open, I actually got a phone call from clinician, sometimes well-known, very smart, very established clinician called me, what is this about the report? So it's a confusing document. And is I understand the frustration and sorry, we are still on our way to make our pathology report better to be understandable for all the people, including most importantly, our patient. But I do want to highlight that because pathology report serves multiple functions. It's a very important piece of medical record. It needs to be very accurate. And also it's an important tool to communicate with other doctors, including other pathologists in other hospitals. And if you transfer your care from one place to the other, different surgeons, they make their decision based on the report. So we have to put a lot of information there. And it's also a legal document. So it is important we document what actually happened to this patient, what tissue exactly he taken out and examined, what kind of tests we perform. So it's important for billing and also important for be tracking if there's any legal issue need to be involved. So with that in mind, you can understand that there's a lot of terms and part of the pathology report, not necessarily written in patient language. Sorry about that, but I think with my 10 minutes introduction today, I hope I can give you a structure how to look at the pathology report. So you have a big picture in your mind. And when it comes to details about certain disease features, and that will be a discussion in depth with your doctor. So in general, any pathology report, you can get a prostate, non-prostate, benign tumor. There's basically five components in any report. They can look very different from the surface, but this is basically five components you can see. First, most important thing is the patient information, you know, your name, your date of birth, what time of the tissue was taken out from your body. Those kind of things are essential because it's essential to not mixing up

up different specimens. And then I think most of us here can hear about today is the diagnosis and the comment, what kind of cancer, what kind, maybe not cancer, and what features in this cancer we are looking at. But also importantly, but probably not, we don't read it that often as a patient, is a gross description addendum. So gross description or specimen received are basically a section describing what tissue we receive in pathology by my eyes. So for example, did my surgeon give me an intact piece of prostate, or did they give me fragments of prostate? Did they tell me they give me a gallbladder and what I actually received is debris? You know, so that, those kind of things, I have to make sure what I receive on pathology matching the surgical document, like your op report. And finally, addendum. So sometimes after we sign out the case, and then we decided, oh, we want to send this test out for a molecular test, or we want to do a different ancillary test. So those didn't change the diagnosis, but we have to document our pathology material was sent out for those tests. Those are addendum. So this is an actual UCSF report for a prostate, localized prostate biopsy. And I have to say that UCSF actually issued probably the most sophisticated pathology report. A lot of time in other institutions, the same material might just get one page of report. And the reason is we put a lot of information and to help our clinician to make their treatment plan. And we actually take really proud of that. And if you can understand a UCSF pathology report, I think you're probably fine everywhere. So with that five component in your mind, you can see that on the top is always the patient information, and then we put diagnosis, and then we put comment regarding the tumor features in the comments, and then last the last two pages of the report, you can see the gross description, which we probably don't spend too much time on that, but that is likely to be in a document. So patient information, very important. And if you want to know who you want to blame for a very slow report, you can find their name there because we have to sign our signature at the end of the report. So, Dr. Ding, you're so slow on my report. Now you know. Okay. So how do you know if the report changed? So, you know, sometimes we get some typos. Sometimes I just lost my mind and I is human, right? So if I found I have an error in my report, I have to amend it. I have to document when did I amend it? Why did I correct it? So to avoid confusion, we typically, the electric medical record will hide the error report and they will put a corrected report in the system so no one can confuse. But the wrong report is always in the document. And so if you are wondering whether your report was changed at some time by someone, and you check the top part of the report, say it is amended, and the timestamp is the time I change the report, and who changed the report will have the electric signature on that. And I have to put in the comment, like, what is the reason I changed the report? So, you know, like in this case, I probably typed the Gleason score wrong. So I say it is corrected to the correct score. And I notify the urologist, say, I'm sorry, I made a mistake. I document when and how I communicate with my urologist. Okay, so now the key part of the pathology report. What is the diagnosis? So you can typically think about any tumor diagnosis into three categories. Benign, you don't see any tumor. A typical, you see something suspicious. And cancer, right? So benign, we often specify what kind of tissue we see under microscope because, you know, by our bare eyes, they're just like a strip of tissue, but it can be prostate, it can be from seminal vesicle, it can be from lymph node. So that's important information for your surgeon to know where did they put their needle in. And if I say something atypical, in prostate, usually you see two language that's interchangeable. A lot of pathologists call the typical focus ASAP or a typical small acinar proliferation. And some of pathologists call these kind of focus called rare atypical glands. They are the same thing. So basically what that means is that there are small focus. There are some features suggestive of cancer, but not diagnostic. So it's suspicious, but we couldn't push more further to put our C word on that small focus.
and it often represents it proved to be cancer,

a low grade, the cases that we don't want to find actually. So we put a flag there and say, well, there's something atypical. However, it's probably not high risk. And it's a conscious judgment that, you know, if this is in a patient with like PSA 200, you probably want to re-biopsy the patient. But, you know, if this is in a screening, and you probably can just follow up the patient with other clinical information. So ASAP, rare atypical grades are interchangeable terms for atypical category. And for cancer, most common prostate cancer is prostatic adenocarcinoma. So there are some other rare subtypes, including ductal carcinoma, small cell neuroendocrine carcinoma, basal cell carcinoma, etc. And sometimes, unfortunately, there's other cancer could spread into prostate, like melanoma, like bladder cancer, like urothelial carcinoma. So different flavor of cancer, but that's important because that impact treatment decision and management plan. So, okay. And then we often put a Gleason score on the top line, and there's a lot of numbers. They get very confusing. I often got phone call from patient or from patient's family, like, what is Gleason score? What is grade group? What is Gleason pattern? And they are all numbers. So I'll go to the detail in this a little bit. And there's also other related terms that even make this thing more confusing, like intraductal carcinoma and atypical intraductal proliferation. They both have ductal. What does that mean? And then there's also high grade. Oh, high grade sounds really high risk. High grade PIN. Like, did I have something really terrible? So let me go into detail of these terms. So Gleason score are developed by Dr. Gleason. Basically, he separated, it's actually a team, but including Dr. Gleason, separate tumor prostate cancer into five different pattern groups. And now we don't call anything one and two, so you practically only see Gleason pattern 3 and 4 and 5 in your report in a modern prostate biopsy. And basically, a score is a summary of two most prevalent patterns in the tumor. So if the most prevalent pattern is pattern 3 and the second most prevalent pattern is pattern 4, you get a score of 3 plus 4 equals 7. And this number is very confusing because 3 plus 4 equals 7 doesn't equal to 4 plus 3 equals 7. They are pretty different. So that's why later on people decided, well, maybe let's make things easier. Let's put it into grade group. So, you know, by different combination, it can basically get five different scores, you know, 3 plus 3 equals 6 versus 5 plus 5 equals 10. And we basically group that into five groups. So basically larger the number means more aggressively the tumor look under the microscope. Whether they are truly aggressive is actually a combination of pathology and also clinical information. So don't freak out just because you see a large number in your report. However, in general, the sense is that you can group different score into five groups. So it's easier to understand the prognosis. And just briefly, what are the differences of these three terms that you can see in your prostate biopsy report? So intraductal carcinoma is still controversial whether we grade them into Gleason grading. In UCSF, we grade them together with Gleason. However, intraductal carcinoma alone as a pattern is a high-risk pattern that is almost like a red flag. So if we put that in the report, the clinician know, even though the Gleason score looks low, like 3 plus 4, this patient may need some more additional follow-up. So that's what it means. And a typical intraductal proliferation, or AIP, are lesions. You see the word atypical, so you know like what pathologists are thinking now. They are thinking things almost look like intraductal carcinoma, IDCP. However, not yet. It's suspicious, but not diagnostic. So you basically put a flag there thinking, well, I'm worried this patient might have a high-risk pattern, but I'm not that sure. So I put a flag there, so we keep follow-up. And this is pretty much only applicable in biopsy. And finally, high-grade intraepithelial lesion. So the history of this is that this is considered a pre-cancer lesion. They have some feature overlap with cancer, but nowadays we know these almost have no clinical significance. If this is the only thing you have in your report, you can basically think you have a benign disease, unless your PSA is crazy or you have a crazy MRI. So in short, don't worry about high-grade PIN. Talk to your clinician if you have an AIP, and if you have an IDCP, you probably want a second opinion.

in other pathologists because it's a really high risk pattern. Okay. So just briefly, we put a lot of information in our comment at UCSF. And if you there's one thing you really want to look at, I will recommend you to look at the section comment on Gleason pattern 4, because

report, I'm probably okay, right? And then your doctor might tell you, well, but you have to consider your clinical presentation and other lab tests, et cetera. So, you know, make your conversation sound a little smarter. Look at this part. And other part include very detailed of like tumor volume in each core, whether they involve new nerve, whether they are involving extra prosthetic tissue, et cetera. So it's a lot of information and you can take your time reading it. And there are also some language here you will feel like, well, how is this relevant to me? So these are basically comments I write for my coders when they see the document, they know what test I perform and how do they charge per report. So you don't have to put a lot of attention on those segments. Okay, so finally, I do want to touch a little bit on gross description. You want to make sure how many tissue core the clinician take away from you is diagnosed. So we'll measure the number match. For example, here there are 8 parts of prostate examined at pathology. So you want to make sure that number match. And finally, if your block, your tissue block is sent out for a molecular test, we document it as an addendum. So it can be updated after the case is signed out. So you can check your electric medical record periodically to see if there's any more tests done by your clinician or by your request. So this is the Pathology 101. Hopefully that's helpful, and happy to take any question. Thank you.

0: Hello, everybody, and welcome back from the break. We are now going to switch gears a little bit and have a discussion about immunizations, vaccine skepticism, and public policy. Our speaker is Dr. Dean Blumberg, who is professor and chief of pediatric infectious disease at UC Davis Children's Hospital in Sacramento. Dr. Blumberg is head of infection prevention at the Shriners Hospital for Children, Northern California. He has provided expert testimony at various California legislative hearings and participated in several federal and international advocacy activities. He has worked on clinical trials with the Ebola vaccine development in Liberia on behalf of NIAID. He is co-creator, executive producer, and co-host of the Kids Considered podcast. Dr. Blumberg will talk about vaccine skepticism and public policy. Dr. Blumberg?
1: Yeah, thank you. I have nothing to disclose in terms of conflicts of interest. I will talk about off-label use of FDA-approved vaccines because the FDA approves vaccines, but then the recommendations often are off-label. One bias that I will disclose is that this will be based on science and evidence. That's my bias towards science. What we'll talk about is vaccine hesitancy, and there's the recent history because it does go back hundreds of years, and the consequences of vaccine hesitancy, and then some strategies to improve vaccination rates for providers, and anybody who wants to advocate related to vaccines, and then talk about some facts. I think it's important to know the facts, but then also some strategies and opportunities related to vaccination. So some recent history with vaccines. I think a lot of the history with vaccine skepticism relates to vaccinations and autism. And one of the first accusations was against MMR vaccine. And then it was said that thimerosal caused autism. Of course, thimerosal isn't in the MMR vaccine, so that was a little bit confusing. And then it was the spacing of the vaccines, that it was too much too soon. Then it was aluminum in vaccines. So you can see it's sort of a constantly moving goalpost with the accusation.

against vaccines related to autism. And we'll talk about more about how the vaccines do not cause autism. And then also in more recent years, it's that health freedom has been politicized. And although people have had quote unquote health freedom, people are being told that they need to be more independent and not listen to routine recommendations, and that this makes them somehow more independent. And so this has really increased the non-medical immunization exemptions, and this has really been amplified during COVID. So I'd like to start with sort of the recent history related to COVID. When this is just one study that came out that looked at asking parents, over 9,000 parents in the US, an internet panel, and asking them questions about their thoughts about vaccines during the COVID pandemic. And you can see that they were asked this question, if they agreed with this question, that childhood vaccines have many known harmful side effects. And you can see since the beginning of the pandemic, at the beginning, all the way on the left of the slide, this really increased from about 25% over at about 35%. So a real increase in that parents are feeling that the vaccines caused harm. And then this question, do parents agree with this, that childhood vaccines may lead to illness or death? And even a more dramatic rise from less than 20% to over 30%. And so the researchers concluded that parent concern about safety of routine childhood vaccine has increased nationally since the start of the pandemic. And this was seen also worldwide. It's not just a US phenomenon. This is from the World Health Organization, the WHO, that showed that there are worldwide that some children received no vaccinations, that there are millions of children were receiving no vaccination. Up to 17 million children likely did not receive a single vaccine during the year after the pandemic started. And we've really gone backwards with other vaccinations. Now, some of this was disruptions due to immunization services because of the pandemic. And then even post-pandemic, there's been funding shortfalls, vaccine misinformation, a lot of instability, and other factors. This graph shows declining pediatric vaccination coverage in the U.S., the routine seven vaccine series at 24 months of age going from 70% to post-pandemic down to 67%. And even this 3% decrease can be significant, which we'll talk about a little later. This map shows the proportion of parents who claim exemptions from kindergarten from the required immunizations for school. The darker states, the blue states, that have those have a higher rate of parents opting out of immunizations. And you can see the difference between pre-pandemic on the left to post-pandemic. There's a lot more states that are colored in that blue color, and even the dark green also increases. And so what we're seeing is a lot of different in a lot of different states, depending on the state laws, that parents can opt out of the required immunizations for school, and that has increased since the pandemic. Now, the way that parents are opting out are for non-medical exemptions. And so that's parental choice. That's parents who are choosing not to vaccinate because of personal beliefs, because of religious beliefs. So you can see the medical exemptions are shown in the green line at the bottom. Those are steady. Children aren't getting like more allergic to vaccines or having conditions that are precluding them from being vaccinated. It's just the parents are opting out, and you can see that opt-out rate has increased by more than doubled over recent years. Now, just focusing on California, because that's where I am. You can see that in California has a very low rate of children who miss out on their routine immunizations for school. And part of that is the school requirements, is they don't allow for parents to opt out of routine required immunizations for school unless there's a medical reason. So there is no personal belief exemption in California.
But you can see that some parents do continue to opt out for those reasons and remove their kids from school and homeschool their children. And this tends to cluster. So although the although

Though statewide, the immunization rate is high. You can see in several counties in California, Kern, Santa Cruz, Mariposa, Tuolumne, Calaveras, Nevada, El Dorado, Sutter Glen, Trinity, Humboldt, and Del Norte. Many of these are rural counties, more conservative-leaning counties, and those are the ones that are in red, where there's a high rate of opting out. And so you can get these clusters of areas where children are vulnerable to these vaccine-preventable diseases. Now, because of the nature of this conference, I did want to focus in on the specific populations. And so I did look to see if there's any kind of information on specific populations and immunization rates. And I did come across a couple good studies. So this one looks at vaccination patterns in children after having the autism spectrum disorder diagnosis, and looked at them and the patients as well as their younger siblings. This was six integrated healthcare delivery systems across the US. And this was between 1995 and 2010. The children were born between 1995 and 2010, and then their younger siblings were born between 1997 and 2014. And the main outcome was looking at the proportion of children who received all of their vaccines according to routine recommendations. And you can see if you look at this in the red box, it just compares the children who have the diagnosis of ASD versus non-ASD. And you can see that for vaccines recommended between 4 to 6 years of age, children with autism spectrum disorder were significantly less likely to be fully vaccinated compared to children without. That's not surprising, since we know that that there's a lot of misinformation out there saying that vaccines cause autism. So that would make parents more reluctant to vaccinate and complete follow through with vaccinations for their kids. And then this next table shows for each age category, they're looking at vaccination rates among the younger siblings of children with autism spectrum disorder compared to younger siblings of children without ASD. And again, what you can see is decreased rates. So the parents were spooked and ended up not vaccinating not only the kids with ASD, but also not vaccinating their younger siblings. One other study I'll just call attention to is this one that looks at vaccination coverage by special health care needs. And again, looking at the status in young children. This is a really broad definition, much broader than developmental delay. And this is from the National Survey of Children with Special Health Care Needs. And it's a telephone survey. And so in this study, there's a lot of data on here. And I didn't circle any in red because what happens is, overall, there's no significant difference between children with and without special needs for any of the individual antigens or the combined immunization series. Now, they did find some significant differences by special needs status with certain demographic subgroups. And so those are shown by the plus, where the children with special health care needs have higher vaccination rates, and the negatives, the minus signs, they have lower vaccination rates, and the zero means there's no difference. But there's no consistent pattern among vaccines, among ages, among demographics. So for children with special health care needs, there don't appear to be any particular pattern related to vaccination rates. Now, the reason I show this data is because if children do opt out, if parents opt out of vaccinating their children, there's real consequences. And so we could go through this with several studies, but I'll just show one that's kind of, I think, is really straightforward. This is parents who refused pertussis vaccination of their infants. And then it looked to see if there was an increased risk of pertussis infection in children, if they had more whooping cough. And this was primarily a Kaiser, Colorado study. And what it showed is that parents who refused pertussis vaccination of their infants had a more than 20 times increased risk of pertussis. So that's not too surprising. We know that vaccines work. So if you don't give the vaccine, then there's going to be increased risk of infection. And then this is really shown, I think, more recently with the measles cases that we've seen. So this is US data showing the number of measles cases by year. And you can see in 2025, there were more cases reported in the US of measles than the past 30 years.

years. So, and this is directly related to decreased vaccination rates. This year, there's more than 1,000 cases reported so far. And so this year will probably exceed last year. Now, last year's outbreak started in mostly in Texas and Western Texas, Eastern New Mexico. And so each of these dots on this graph show the MMR, the measles, mumps, rubella vaccination rates among kindergartners in each state in the US by year. And you can see there's a 95% threshold in the dotted line. You can see the US median rate has dipped, shown as part of the violet or purple line. And then Texas is highlighted since that's where this outbreak had started last year. And you can see that that has dropped to below this 95% threshold. So measles is one of the most infectious vaccine preventable diseases known to humans. And if we get below 95% population immunity, that's when localized transmission and outbreaks can occur. So that's why that's so critical. So for healthcare providers, it's important to have clear messaging in terms of communication strategies related to vaccines. There's multiple studies that show this. So one is the presumption of vaccine acceptance. This is the norm. The norm is that kids who come in for their routine visits, that they should expect, parents should expect their kids to be immunized. There's enough room for mild and moderate hesitancy. Parents are encouraged to ask questions and concerns, and then the provider can respond to those. And then also bundling of vaccines is important. So not just nitpicking one or two vaccines out there, but saying, here's the group of vaccines that that your child should get today. And then personal anecdotes, if parents are reluctant, saying most of my patients are fully vaccinated. And then it's also useful to bring up current issues. So, for example, last year there were three deaths from measles in the US, so that these are serious diseases. So, an example of this is so some kid comes into the room, maybe they're a preteen. I'm saying now that Sophie is 11, she's due for three vaccines. These will help protect her from meningitis, HPV cancers, and pertussis. We'll give her these shots today at the end of the visit. And so there's this presumption, but leaving room for questions. And then clear and consistent messaging, we've learned time and again, is so important. So it's not just talking with the healthcare provider, the doctor, the nurse practitioner, the physician assistant, but it's from the front office staff and all the way back. Everybody needs to be on the same page. The American Academy of Pediatrics has a lot of information out there, and I'm just put this out for people's reference. They put together this publication, Strategies for Improving Vaccine Communication and Uptake. They've got a flow chart, which I won't go through, talking about how providers can improve communication with parents. And then for parents who end up not after going through this flow chart, if they don't want to talk about it, there's additional strategies to talk about, and then talking about some other issues, including motivational interviewing. So these are the kind of tools that I think providers need. But I think in today's landscape, we do worry about the influence of the news and other issues related to vaccination, considering the current appointees federally that are in charge of our healthcare system in the US. So, because of this, there's been a lot of vaccines in the news. And here's a recent poll that asked parents what they think about the head of HHS, RFK Jr., talked about pediatricians, and also talked about other people who might influence them. And the good news is that although there's a lot of news and a lot of shouting and just a lot of static and chaos related to vaccines over the past year plus, if you ask parents, both Republicans and Democrats, who they trust most about vaccine information, it's their child's pediatrician. Far and away, that's who they trust most. And second most is the local public health department. The CDC has fallen in terms of being trustworthy because the CDC political leadership is not talking about evidence-based recommendations. And then all the way at the bottom, you can see RFK Jr. and health and wellness influencers.
So although those people do have really

loud voices. Fortunately for parents, they trust their pediatricians the most, and so I think that's important for people to know. So when I talk with healthcare providers, including pediatricians, I tell them the first thing you got to know is the facts, and that includes that for every single vaccine that you're recommending for a child, you have to understand like that disease and how it's transmitted, and does it cause kids to be sick? Is it worth preventing? Does it kill kids? And then if there's any age-specific limitations and how kids will respond to that, and understand why it fits in the schedule where it does. And then also to understand all the common concerns that parents might bring to a visit and be prepared to respond to those. So I'll just give you one example. Here's the vaccine schedule from the American Academy of Pediatrics. It looks daunting, but all these vaccines are important for children to receive. You can pick almost any one of these out, and you can make a great case for why children should get them, when they should get them, that they shouldn't delay them. So I've just shown one here, the Hib vaccine, the Haemophilus influenza type B vaccine. And then I'll show this graph and show, say in the pre-pandemic era, this is who got invasive Hib disease. Kids were getting blood poisoning or sepsis with Hib, meningitis, cellulitis around their eyes, pneumonia, and other very serious illnesses that would land them in the hospital, in the ICU, and sometimes resulting in death. They were getting these invasive infections, almost all of them before 2 years of age. So if you're a parent, you don't want to delay this vaccine until later. You want your kid to get it ASAP after they're born, as soon as they can get it and respond well to it, because you don't want to increase the risk of your child getting meningitis from this disease. And then this vaccine has been extraordinarily successful, resulting in more than 99.9% reduction in invasive disease due to this one bacteria. So you could do this with each one of those on this list, almost each one. There are a couple exceptions on here that I think it would be reasonable for parents to delay. But for the most part, almost all of these, kids should be receiving these on schedule, and pediatricians should be able to talk about parents about why that is. So I'm not going to go into great detail about some of the other misconceptions that are out there, except just to mention them. One of the issues that we hear is, why do children receive more vaccines these days? Yeah, they do receive more vaccines, and that's because we're preventing more disease and cancers and other things, and that means they're healthier. And that's why. And then one of the other issues you'll hear is that do kids really receive 72 doses of vaccine? That one's out there. That's really common. And that 72 doses, that would be kids who get every yearly flu vaccine, every yearly COVID shot from birth through 18. And sometimes it counts combination vaccines like measles, mumps, rubella, which protects against three diseases. They'll count that as three separate doses. And then some even include vaccines given to pregnant mothers. Those are intended to protect newborns in the first weeks of life. So this is really misleading. I mean, COVID hasn't been around for 18 years. There's no way that kids could ever get 72 doses of vaccines. So, but you can count them with parents if they're interested. And then the issue with vaccines and autism, I'm not going to talk about this in great detail, but we know that the rise in autism is not linked to vaccines in the US. Vaccines do not cause autism, period. That's where I start with vaccines and autism. We know certain factors that do cause autism. We know that there are certain genetic factors, environmental factors that are associated with autism. And we know that vaccines are not associated with autism. And we know that the rise in autism, much of that is related to the change in the diagnostic criteria. So you can go through the different studies that have been done. You can talk about the issues related that a lot of this is occurs in the prenatal period, and that the change in diagnosis. So there's a lot of information out there on that. In terms of interpersonal relationships between the healthcare provider and the parent, it's important for the doctor to
be knowledgeable and be educated, but that's not enough to convince parents. It's really important to that they're able to communicate well, and that means listening, not just talking, but listening. Every single parent that I've talked with who has concerns about autism, they all have different concerns about autism. I've yet to find like an identical concern. Everybody needs to be listened to and have individual responses to individual concerns. And one thing that I start with is I'm very empathic with parents who have concerns about vaccines and autism or side effects. There is a lot of confusing information out there about vaccines, and I think we all appreciate that. And so it's really easy to understand how parents might be confused about that and swayed by things. So it's good to have these conversations. One of the other things we've learned is it's not just about facts. A lot of this is about stories, and it's about being able to communicate well with stories as well as facts. So I'm going to change attention now to vaccine advocacy, not just from individual providers and parents, but in terms of advocacy, we've talked about provider education. I think it's also important to have public education regarding vaccine skepticism, and then policy advocacy also. So by no design of my own, I ended up getting involved with vaccine media advocacy. Not something I ever set out to do, but a lot of this is responding to media requests. So media requests, they contact you, they contact your organization, they want to do an interview. So this could be print, radio, TV, internet. And so that could be relatively passive, just responding to that. But you can also be proactive. If you feel strongly about something, you can write a letter to the editor. I know not everybody reads the newspaper as much these days, but getting an op-ed out there, it circulates on the internet, and that could be very useful if you have a strong point that you want to make. And then just to look at the landscape that we're dealing with these days, traditionally the Advisory Committee on Immunization Practices has been made up of experts in vaccines, immunology, public health. These are people with advanced degrees, PhDs, they have MDs and others. They're representatives from mainstream medical organizations, pediatricians, family practitioners, internists, obstetricians, infectious disease specialists, et cetera. They're all vetted for conflicts of interest. They review scientific evidence. There's immunization guidelines that are recommended, informed by rigorous research, modeling, and then there's transparency, total transparency with the agendas of these meetings. Everything's publicly available ahead of the meetings. You can look at the data. I steal a lot of slides from ACIP meetings because they show the current data. That's what historically has occurred. However, under current leadership with HHS, these experts have been sidelined and replaced with anti-vaccines ideologues. So the current recommendations that are coming out of ACIP and therefore coming out of CDC are no longer evidence-based. They're political recommendations. And so that's really unfortunate because somebody like myself, I've always referred to the CDC as my go-to organization. And I don't do that anymore, not under the current leadership. So that's been very confusing for parents. Now, fortunately, a lot of the other organizations like American Academy of Pediatrics have stepped up and come through with evidence-based recommendations. But I think it's important to realize that in the current environment, there's government authority figures who are speaking general falsehoods. And I would say that they are speaking power to truth. They're having these falsehoods. They're using their positions of power to basically shout out and cover up truth, cover up evidence, and cover up science. And so really, science is under attack in general. So we know we've heard in the news about research under attack, evidence-based medicine is under attack, the NIH grants are being rescinded, universities are under attack. And once trusted institutions like the CDC and the FDA, we can't rely on them in the current environment. And public health is chronically underfunded. And so that's just an issue that we're dealing with. But what I would say is that the good news is
We are in the golden age of advocacy opportunities. I think anybody who's interested in advocacy, you couldn't be living through a better time. Here's what happens. The media is going to report.

0: a government position or action. And we have the opportunity now to find look at the facts. The media is going to seek people like me out when the government says something ridiculous about rescinding some vaccines and childhood vaccines, and the media is going to say, "Well, what's the other side?" And they're going to call me or others and say, "What are the facts? What is the other side?" And that allows people like us who really want to speak to the evidence, to the science, we can speak truth to that power right now. And it's not hard. It's actually much easier than it was before, because I would consider, a lot of the people in power now as really having crude and unserious reform. And what I mean when I say that is sometimes they do stuff just to be provocative. And so it's really easy to have simplified messaging to really, counteract what their messaging is. And there is widespread opposition and outrage to what's going on at the federal level. And that means that there's more opportunities for collaboration. And I think collaboration is key. It's as working in this area for a while, this is something that really is a team sport. It's hard to do alone. It's much easier to do as a team and to share with others. So in terms of policy advocacy, I think we do have sometimes we do have opportunities for legislative advocacy. We can meet with legislators or other policymakers. In California, we can go to the California legislature. We can go to school board meetings. We can do things related to what city and county regulations are, and then we can offer testimony too. We can do expert testimony or just supportive Me Too testimony when bills come up. And again, locally, that could be Board of Supervisors, City Council, or school boards. And then nationally, we can also advocate to our legislative leaders, those who are in government. And there are also opportunities for international advocacy too, with WHO, with Gavi, some other organizations also. Now, when talking about advocacy, I'm going to give you all you need to know about advocacy in a couple slides. And so this was a study that came out a couple years ago, looking at the benefits of routine child immunization in the US over a 20-year period. These are the tables that were produced, looking at number of illnesses, hospitalizations, and the cost of these, and really the benefits of vaccination. And I'll just distill this to you, which is that with vaccine messaging, routine childhood vaccination in the US per year prevents 17 million illnesses, more than 1 million hospitalizations, more than 35,000 deaths, net savings of $18 billion in direct costs and $90 billion in societal costs. So that's huge. That being said, if you're going to talk with parents or patients, they only care about one person. They don't care about 17 million illnesses being prevented. They care about their child. So I just want to emphasize that saving millions of lives, that's an advocacy argument, but that's not a clinical argument. So that's not something that I bring into the exam room. The other thing to mention is that, vaccines do not cause autism. So those are my main messages when I'm doing policy work and talking about advocacy. But again, that's for advocacy work, and I never bring this up when I talk with parents. So I don't think this is for clinical work. We're not a communist country. We're not telling parents to, vaccinate their kid for the greater good, kind of a thing. So I just don't think that works. One other thing that you can do when talking about advocacy messaging is talk about measles, because that's just been in the news so much. And so more cases have been reported in 2025 in the US than all of 2024, and really over the past 30 years. And we know in the US, measles vaccine prevents more than 3 million cases a year, more than 48,000 hospitalizations, and more than 400 deaths. And the vaccine does not cause autism. And contrary to what some federal leaders say, vitamin A does not prevent measles. And the costs to local public health, it's more than $30,000 a case. This is really important because local public health is underfunded. And in a county, if you get a measles outbreak, all it takes is a few cases, and that can really blow up the budget. And people care about that. Political leaders care about that on both sides of the aisle. One recent study that just came out last week showed that public health costs of measles cases $75,000 a case. So I just put a minimum here. So that can be very useful for advocacy purposes also. And then finally, I just want to bring up one other issue related to for facts related to advocacy. This just came up last year. The WHO looked at worldwide measles epidemiology and how the vaccine works, and came up with this graph. Between 2000 and 2024, more than 58 million deaths globally were averted by measles vaccine. So the top shows the estimated number of measles deaths without vaccination. The bottom line shows the estimated numbers of measles death with vaccination. And the difference between the two is more than 50 million deaths globally were prevented. So that's how well vaccines work. That's how important this is. And that's why I think it's worth advocating for. So I just want to summarize what I think are some of the main points related to vaccine skepticism and how that relates to public policy. And this is a really challenging area. Vaccine hesitancy is really challenging. There's been increased concerns, especially with families with autism, but others also. I think in terms of clinical communication strategies, it's important for providers to have a presumption of vaccine acceptance, to bundle vaccines, to address specific concerns, and then to do motivational interviewing and be aware of all the facts. And then for advocacy, people can do their advocacy for vaccines in the policy area, in the media area. There are plenty of opportunities for that. And I think, again, this is a time where many people are going to have a lot of opportunities for advocating related to vaccines if you're interested in that. So I'm going to end here and
1: So there's.
0: see if there's any questions or comments that people have.
1: So, Dr. Blomberg, thank you so much for all the information. And so I'm going to paraphrase some questions that are sort of similar. One has to do with what are the trustworthy organizations, either within the US or outside the US, that we can rely on for evidence-based recommendations?
0: Yeah, so these days I'm looking at the professional societies. So for my organization, I'm a pediatrician. I look at the American Academy of Pediatrics, and they align really well, for example, with the American Academy of Family Practice, with American College of Physicians, with Infectious Disease Society of America. All those professional societies, those are all agreeing together on the baseline recommendations that are evidence-based immunization recommendations. And then internationally, the WHO continues to be very reliable, as well as Gavi, which advocates for vaccines. And Gavi is the Global Alliance for Vaccine something. Sorry, I can't remember the name, but they're a strong partner internationally and do a lot of education in that area as well.
1: And another related question is, at this point, I don't think there are any changes to the curriculum for healthcare professionals, but perhaps maybe some inclusion of what to do for vaccine hesitancy, but not the schedule itself. Would that be accurate?
0: Yeah, I think that there has been increased education in the medical area for trainees in terms of vaccine hesitancy. So I've seen that myself at the medical school that I'm at, where the medical students do have some role playing, for example, that they do as part of their second and third year training, so that they do get experience in this area.
1: Okay. So then a specific question for children with special needs and rare diseases. Parents will sometimes say, but the vaccines were not tested on kids with my child's condition. And then quote some sites that their child's brain is more susceptible to vaccine injury. And so if something like that happens, how do we respond?
0: Yeah, I think those are really interesting questions. And so for every underlying condition, I think it's important to try to understand that. So kids who have some of the

0: these rare diseases, it's important to think about what disease do they have? What's their immune system like? Is their immune system weakened? So maybe they shouldn't be getting live vaccines that might multiply more than you'd want them to, but maybe they should be getting extra vaccines because they're more vulnerable to certain infections. So I think each one of those cases needs to be evaluated individually and talk about any kind of real or theoretical concern that might occur. That being said, if you think about a kid, for example, who might have experienced, hypoxic brain injury early in life or something like that, if you think about what their overall condition is, what are their risk factors for infection? What is their immune system like? There's no theoretical reason to think that their immune system is, for example, weaker than others, but they may be more prone to things like pneumonia because they might be at increased risk of aspiration. So they might need more vaccines rather than fewer. So I think it just depends on the individual patient and the individual child and their individual conditions.
1: And I think especially for children who are immunocompromised, the people who surround them, the caregivers, the care workers, they also need to be vaccinated. This is not just about children, is that right?
0: Yeah, that's a good point. So many parents do advocate for that, just like with newborns, for example. They'll say, anybody who comes in contact with my newborn needs to be fully vaccinated. And so, many of these kids may have compromised lung function. If they get influenza, that could push them over the edge. And so it is great to have decrease their risk of influenza by decreasing their risk of contacting that by having a high vaccination rate among their caregivers and family.
1: Dr. Blomberg, thank you so much for all the information, the advocacy, and the work that you do. We hope there'll be an end or a decrease in the hesitancy in the years to come. But thank you again.
0: Great. Thank you.

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One of the really important ways that parents can support their students' ability at home to continue learning at home is doing some of the things that we know are so important when they're young, right? It's really about creating a space for

them to focus, a place where they can go to and be quiet and be able to know where their materials are, what is needed. That's one way. The other is that it's really important for parents to know their students' teachers. And it can be challenging, in high school in particular, because there are more of them. It depends on the subject. But getting to know the teacher, your student's teacher, is so important, because that's how you develop relationships. Another way that you can, learn or support your child's or your student's learning at home is by setting expectations and being very clear about what your expectations are about completing homework, about submitting the homework on time, about attendance, just about those values and the importance you place on ensuring that the students are learning, that if they have questions, that they know who to go to at school or in the community to answer those questions. And so it's really about building that bridge between the learning that happens at school and the learning that continues at home. And so it's, you know, always an issue of staying connected with teachers, getting to know counselors. These might be new folks that parents are getting to know, but also knowing that the school is there as a resource, so that you can build that bridge between the school and the learning that happens at home. One of the things that's really important to think about, as especially for high school students that are getting ready or that are transitioning either in the earlier part of high school or even the later part of high school, is if you don't hear from teachers, that it's important that you reach out. That is a critically important function of establishing the school-home partnership, is to do a couple of things. One, call the school and request to get to know the counselor. The second is ask for the schedule that your student has. So what classes is my student taking? What are the names of the teachers? And so if you haven't heard from the school or a teacher, make the first move. Reach out, make a phone call. Oftentimes there are the school has a website or has a Facebook page. So those are other venues to reach out. Any and all of these venues can really just enhance your ability to support and connect with the school. And also, especially if you feel more comfortable using a phone, then, you know, calling the school and being persistent to make sure you get to connect it to someone, or following up if you have a message. But it's that effort of connecting and ensuring that you're able to reach a person that can really make those connections for you and your child. One of the ways in which families can really support their students' learning, even if they themselves are not fluent in English, is to encourage language acquisition, curiosity, talking with your student about what you do know, you know, and the culture and the values and the traditions, reading books, sharing with them stories. This is about really connecting and increasing vocabulary and ensuring that there's a language-rich environment in your home language, especially in high school. Being socially connected is really important, and that happens in a way that you feel most comfortable connecting with them. And in this transition in high school, socialized isolation can really play a role in the academic performance of your student. And so asking questions like, how are you? How are you feeling? How was your day today? And really prodding to have more than

monosyllabic responses is going to be really important. And that often happens in the language that the parent feels most comfortable. But it's really about connecting socially and emotionally, enriching the student's experience, but by sharing the parent's own experiences in the language that feels comfortable, that really reinforces a student's identity, that really supports language development. And I have to say that asking those open-ended questions like how, why, where, those kinds of questions really enable a conversation to continue and really enrich the connection between parents and students, which is how you continue and what in the language that you feel comfortable with, really continue to support the student's ability to grow and share concerns and apprehensions, as well as successes and doubts and achievements. And so it's that connection that needs to be tended to, as well as the academic achievements and the academic concerns. High schools can be very intimidating environments. There are a lot of caring adults and a lot of specialized talents. So finding the right resource or the right connection, depending on what the needs are. For instance, if there are questions or concerns about attendance, there are attendance clerks typically in the main office. And so knowing how attendance is taken, if it's at every period, if there's an absence, what does that mean? Knowing what is a counselor and what role does the counselor play in relationship to creating class schedules, ensuring that your student is making progress and being placed in the right classes year after year, semester after semester. There are school psychologists that you can reach out to if you have concerns about social emotional needs of your students, or if you know your son or your daughter is struggling in some way. There's also a lot of support, and you can reach out to the principal if there are other issues that you may not know about, or other resources that you may not know. Reaching out to the principal is very important. And in addition to that is obviously reaching out to teachers, to your students' teachers, so that you are better able to know what the expectations of those teachers are, how best to communicate with them. But the bottom line is that it's really important that link and that conversation begin and continue. And that by picking up the phone, by sending an email, by following your school on Facebook, if that's a more preferred way, this will help you make those connections between what's happening at school and what's happening with your student. And in high school, I think in particular, starting to think about high school graduation and beyond starts in ninth grade. And so it's never too early to start making those connections with the staff at the school, because there will be more of them and they will have much more specialized knowledge about particular issues that are important or that you might face throughout the high school tenure. Students that are special needs or that are English language learners or who are learning English as a second language are entitled to be provided accommodations and supports in order to ensure that your student is receiving those supports and those accommodations. It's so important that you connect with the principal. It's very important that you connect and reach out and talk to the school psychologist. It's very important that you reach out and connect with the school nurse, especially for students that have special needs, either special education needs or other medical needs.

you will have an additional set of staff and supporters that will ensure that your student can succeed. But it is additional. These typically aren't the teachers, or solely the teachers. They tend to be additional supports. So for students with special needs, oftentimes nurses are involved, school psychologists are involved. And so knowing that there is a process by which you can request additional supports and accommodations, it starts with a principal, a teacher, school psychologist, nurse, and then there's a process by which that support is provided. With students who are learning English as a second language or who have English as a, where English is a second language, in addition, connecting with the teacher directly so that you ensure that students are provided the supports to learn English as a language, in addition to actually learning content. So you absolutely can ask to talk with a content teacher, so your math teacher, your science teacher, and the accommodations and support so that your student is learning math and science, music, whatever the courses are. In addition, that there are strategies in place for your student to learn how to speak English. That's an added component. And that is something that, you as a parent have, you know, can and need to be very specific about, what additional supports or adaptations are being provided to your student to ensure that they are both learning English and that they are learning content, you know, specifically, content that is specific to their grade and that is aligned with their ability to meet high school graduation requirements that get them ready, post high school into, higher ed opportunities or career opportunities. But that is a critically important aspect is that that both things are happening and both types of supports are happening. One very important support that's available for students that parents can ask about and reach out to are community-based organizations that provide tutoring services, that provide enriching experiences that can support the student's ability to develop a skill or a talent. These are all resources that might not live within the school, but are actually part of the community. And so oftentimes it's also reaching out to the school in partnership with some community-based organizations. The schools have these additional supports, but it could be, you know, running clubs, it could be chess clubs, it could be science clubs. These are all the kinds of resources and supports that might be available either through the school and or are part of the community in which the school is situated. And therefore, parents absolutely can reach out either directly to the community-based organization and through reaching out to the schools and asking for those types of supports. So communication is always important. Communication is both ways. Us as parents reaching out and making the first move. Similarly, there's information that gets sent to families, to parents in multiple ways. Absolutely maintaining an accurate phone number is critical. So there typically are phone calls that go out from the principal or from teachers. So making sure that the school has the most accurate phone number is really important. Connecting via email. And so the school often will send out emails giving updates, providing information. That's another way in which the school might be reaching out. The third is around social media. So now the nature that

in which we live now is that there is a lot of a big social media presence, including in schools. And so making sure that you're following the Facebook page of your school or any other social media where they might be sharing information, posting information to stay involved. And then finally,

What the parent portal provides is a way for information to be consolidated for families or for parents to reach out and get information, be able to see, for instance, their students' schedule, to be able to see the classes that they're taking, grades, progress reports. So these are all things that typically live in a portal, in a student portal, and parents have access to that information. It might be one more app to look at. However, that is a place where data and information about how your student is doing and grades and test scores and those types of information can also be shared.

0: You're watching UCTV.
1: I see the Sleepy Lagoon cases as being connected to the whole of the Chicano movement since World War II.
2: The Sleepy Lagoon case was the first case around which the community was brought together in opposition to an injustice.
3: You're not equal before the law. That was the point of the case.
2: I would like to tell you about a case that was one of the most racist trials in the history of jurisprudence in this country.
1: The achievements of Alice McGrath are embodied in people. There's a danger in that because people are very perishable.
2: It started late in 1941 when the Hearst Press began a series of stories about the activities of Pachuco gangs.
1: She's had a direct influence on all our lives, even on those that don't know anything about her.
2: Zoot suit gangs. That was a way of saying Mexican-American without using the term. So you can use another word for it and mean those damn Mexicans.
1: And to this day, I think that when Chicanos see her and meet her, they're meeting Alice. They're meeting this person who has been in the trenches for 50 years, but one who related to Chicanos 50 years ago.

around Christmas time, at the end of 1941, there was a party, a group of kids from an area in Los Angeles, Southeast LA, known as the 38th Street Guys, not even a gang, but the guys who lived in 38th Street, crashed a party. There was drinking, there were fights, and in the morning, a young man was found dead. A Mexican national by the name of Jose Diaz, and that was just good news to the Hearst Press, because now they could say, you know, you see what we mean about these terrible gangs, someone has been killed. The interesting thing about that campaign, a series of stories about the horrible things that the Pachuco gangs were doing, was that there was no increase in the activity of the gangs. Second, the gangs of 1942, 1941, all through the early 40s, were totally different from the gangs as we know them today and the violence as we know it today. They didn't have guns, mostly they didn't have cars, and it was extremely rare for there to be a fatality if they got into a rumble. But what happened from then on had nothing to do with Jose Diaz. They were not interested in finding, they were not interested in him. It was a pretext for, first of all,

rounding up hundreds and hundreds of Mexican-American kids, and then convening the grand jury to decide if there should be an indictment. So 24 are indicted and are sent for trial. Two of the people who were indicted asked for separate trial. They had a decent lawyer who knew what he was doing, asked for a separate trial, and they were never brought to trial. They were simply dismissed. So 22 young guys go on trial, ranging in age from 17 to 22, but most of them were 17, 18 years old, and they were tried en masse. The defendants were not allowed to confer with their lawyers as the trial was going on. The guys were not allowed to change their clothes or get haircuts during the first weeks of the trial. And then began a trial that lasted 3 months. In 3 months and 6,000 pages of testimony, not one single witness put any of the defendants on trial near Jose Diaz. It was never proven the cause of death. The party had taken place in a rural, very rural area in Los Angeles, and Jose Diaz could have been hit by a car. He was drunk. He could have fallen down and hit his head on a rock, or somebody could have hit him. And it was not established which had happened. During the trial, the prosecution made a motion, and it wasn't a correct motion. The judge would rephrase it. You mean, Mr. Shoemaker, that to say that, etc., and then grant the motion. Whereas if any of the defense lawyers made a motion, he would insult them, you know, go back to law school, or, you know, you don't deserve to, you know, to belong to the bar, and so on. And when the jury came out, after very, very short deliberation, they either didn't understand or the judge hadn't explained to them that in the theory of conspiracy, if they were in the conspiracy, they were equally guilty. If they were not in the conspiracy, they were absolutely, you know, to be acquitted. The jury came back with verdicts like this. Three of the defendants were guilty of first-degree murder. Nine of the defendants were guilty of second-degree murder. Five of the defendants were guilty of assault, and five of the defendants were acquitted. And the five who were acquitted were released, and the five who were convicted of assault were released for time served because they had been in jail for, you know, quite a while awaiting trial. So that left 12, nine of whom were sent to San Quentin with sentences of 5 to life, and three of whom were sent to San Quentin with life sentences.

0: How did you become involved with Sleepy Lagoon in the first place?
1: What I wanted to be was a CIO organizer, because I thought that would just be a marvelous life, to be involved in organizing labor with in a multicultural, progressive organization. And I got sick. I had pleurisy. Pleurisy, in case you don't know it, is worse than pneumonia. And in the 1940s, we didn't have penicillin. And if you had anything as serious as pneumonia or pleurisy, they put you to bed and hoped you didn't die. So I was in bed for, you know, a number of weeks. And the Sleepy Lagoon case started then. And as I was recovering, one of the lawyers asked me if I would summarize the day's testimony. And as I was reading that, I was just horrified at the things I was hearing the judge saying. I was just horrified at the conduct of the trial as I could read it in the transcript, and I just dealt myself in. I said, you know, here I am. That I was going to really stay the distance with this case was on the day that the guilty verdicts came in.

0: I was very moved by it. I was very angry. These defendants did not ask for their role. These were not people who had decided to test the law or test issues. And these guys were just like hit by lightning.
1: More often than not, when injustices happen in a criminal court to Latinos, they'll fold their hands and take the consequences. The boys will go to prison and that's it.
0: After the verdicts came in, George Shibley, one of the very best lawyers, one of the lawyers who was responsible for laying the groundwork for the appeal, took me up to meet the defendants, some of them up in the jail, and I said, I'm Alice Greenfield, and I'm going to be working on this case until it's over.
1: I know that she has rushed into places that others would consider perhaps too dangerous. Here she was consorting with gang members, you know, that were considered to be murderers, and she was going into the prison to visit them.
0: After they were sent up to San Quentin, I visited them about every 6 weeks. And I began to write to them, and they were writing to me, and I began to know them, you know, because it was over a period of more than a year that I was going up to visit them. And the defendants' attitudes ranged from suspicion from the beginning to the end, and by the end I mean today, to not exactly knowing why I was there, but glad I was there, to understanding that this is kind of strange, we haven't really had people who have been advocates for us before, but it's wonderful. Some of their girlfriends, who had not been accused or convicted of anything, were sent to Ventura School for Girls simply on the grounds that they were, you know, hanging around with bad company. And the youth authority was pretty awful in those days because they convinced the parents to let them send the girls away. And the Ventura School for Girls in those days was worse than San Quentin. Some of them stayed there for several years before they were released, and, you know, without any charges.

0: Along about 6 months after the conviction and the guys are sent to prison, an event occurred which is commonly known as the Zoot Suit Riots. And that's inaccurate. Those were not Zoot Suiters rioting. Those were servicemen who were rioting. It began with a group of guys who came, sailors who came up from San Diego, went into the barrio looking for girls, I think, and got in a fight with some guys, went back to San Diego and brought back reinforcements. And then they began to bring up busloads from San Diego, and they went through Los Angeles and on into downtown LA, beating up on kids, Mexican-looking kids. The Los Angeles Times had one story, servicemen teach Zoot Suiters a lesson. And the story said, and I quote by memory, "Those gammon dandies, the Zoot Suiters, having learned a great moral lesson from the servicemen, have taken their instruction to heart and are staying home." And you wonder what kind of a moral lesson were the servicemen teaching the Zoot Suiters by beating on them with sticks. 2,000 miles away, the Chicago Defender, a black newspaper, had a picture of the sailors wielding sticks and hitting on kids. And their headline was, "Wild Mob Runs Riot in Los Angeles."
1: She was very careful, you know, not to project herself as being the savior of the boys. I have heard similar things from Dolores Huerta, for instance, that, you know, she didn't really strive to compete, to be a leader, to be out front. She just went there because there was nobody else out there. And that's really Alice's case, is that she, in her life, has moved into the vacuum of leadership and has consequently become a leader.
0: When I came to offer my services to the committee, the defense committee, I had no training, no experience, no background for doing anything except saying, "Here I am, and I would like to help." And I began by running the mimeograph machine and stuffing envelopes. And when I was asked to be the executive secretary by Kerry McWilliams, I was quite surprised. I mean, I hadn't done anything like that before. And I said to him, "But I've never done that before." And he said, "Well, now you will." There were many, many hundreds of people who did the publicity and the fundraising and the, you know, organizing of events. But I coordinated them. And I became, from having been really very, very timid about speaking, with enough practice, I began not only to be able to tell people about the case, but I began to be able to put on a performance about the case. You know, this is it, and with, you know, some flourish and drama in it. And I went up to San Francisco a year after I made my first presentation, you know, to the 11 members of the Workman's Circle, to the Longshoremen's Union, 1,000 men in San Francisco. Attendance at union meetings was mandatory, and made my presentation, and the Longshoremen's Union gave us $1,000. And $1,000 was a lot of dollars in 1942. It was a lot of dollars. We were very successful. We had the support of the black community and the black press. We had the support of the Jewish community and the Jewish press. And we had the support nationwide from these populations, from the left, labor, Jewish, and black. The one community that was not in support as a community was the Mexicano community. At the beginning of the century and into the early 20s, the community had leadership. It had leadership from among the people who'd been involved in the Mexican Revolution, who had been involved with trade union movements, and it was a lively and active community. In the late 20s and early 30s, there were mass deportations of such people. Anybody who spoke up, who seemed to be capable of organizing, was deported. They didn't ask whether you're a citizen or not, or whether you were being separated from your family. Mass deportations. That resulted in a very quiet community. In the course of our work, we were able to get the support of people in the Mexican-American Mexicano community. And it was the first time in many, many years that that community had a victory, because the Second District Court of Appeal in October of 1944 unanimously overturned the convictions and set aside the sentences, and they were free. In the decision of the Second District Court of Appeal, they agreed with every single point that the attorneys made in their appellate brief that the trial was unfair. Unfair because they didn't have access to their attorneys. Unfair because the judge was biased. Unfair because of the way they had been placed. Unfair because the jury had access to inflammatory information. At the end of it, however, they declared that there was no racism involved.

0: And a few years after this happened, I went to look at the decision again, and I'd kind of forgotten about that sentence, there was no racism. We were so excited because the defendants, we know we won, the guys are out. But when I looked at it again and said, no racism involved? How could they have come to that conclusion? I remind you that this was during the Second World War, where the United States was fighting Hitler's racism, which we did with segregated troops, which we did as we incarcerated Japanese and Japanese Americans in California, the only place where that happened. Even though it was a terrible trial, the Second District Court of Appeal did not want to accuse the, you know, court system of Los Angeles of being able to have a racist trial. Racism doesn't exist because we say it doesn't exist.
1: Everybody back in the barrio in 1942 took the Sleepy Lagoon case personally, as well as the Zoot Suit riots personally. This was a personal affront, and they never got over it. There are people that are still feel it. And the reason that it's such a sore point is because it hits us right where we live. You're not equal before the law. That was the point of the case.
0: The Sleepy Lagoon case was the first case, the first event around which the community was brought together in opposition to an injustice and had a victory.
1: I see the Sleepy Lagoon case as being connected to the whole of the Chicano movement since World War II, but also the African American movement. I think that the Sleepy Lagoon case itself was a seminal case in the area of civil rights.
0: After 42, I got a call from the Mark Taper Forum, and they said, we have a playwright who wants to write a play about the Sleepy Lagoon case. And I thought, my first reaction was, oh, again. And his name is Luis Valdez. People would come to me and say, I would like to write a book, I would like to write a story, I'm doing my master's thesis on that case and its aftermath. And I spent a lot of time with people, and as far as I was concerned, there was no product. And if I had not been taking a Spanish class in which one of the things we did was one of his actos, I don't know whether I would have said I was interested in seeing him or not. But because I thought, well, that was pretty good, I said, well, all right, you can come up, but for a short while.
1: I needed a heartline. I needed someone who could sort of give me the inside track on the guys.
0: And Luis walked in the door, and I fell in love. It was absolute love at first sight.
1: And as it turns out, I think Alice was perfect.
0: And I knew, you know, this is the guy who's going to do it, because he had read the whole transcript, the whole 6,000 pages of transcript. And what Luis had done was create a character based on a few lines that he'd read that they had given in testimony. And he had such a keen understanding of the people that we were talking about. One of the characters that he created was so much like the actual person that, well, it was eerie.
1: It seemed to me that through Alice, I had access to Henry.
0: If you want to know how the real Alice felt about Henry, there was a very, very strong attraction.
1: She had emotional feelings about Henry Leyva and some of the other boys. And so at one point I asked her, you know, if she had crossed the line, let's say, from organizer, because she was still relatively young, she was in her 20s, and the guys were in their late teens, and so there's a possibility that there might have been some romantic sparks.

0: I needed something, you know. And so she asked me to shut off the tape recorder for a moment. Oh, and I said, this is going to be good. And then she did mention Henry's letters, which I don't think anybody had ever known about. I think that became for me the hook upon which to hang the whole play.
1: When the play was began in rehearsal, the word got around very fast, and Chepe Reese, one of the defendants, called me and said, hey, I hear there's a play about us being done. And I said, yeah, would you like to come to a rehearsal? And he said, yes. And they were rehearsing a part with Eddie Olmos, who was playing El Pachuco, and Chepe watched him. And then when there was a break, I said, I would like to introduce somebody to the cast. This is Chepe Reese, who was one of the original defendants. And the cast had never, you know, met anybody except me, but they'd never met anybody who was involved in the thing. And it was really a very, very dramatic moment. There was just absolute silence while he looked at them and they looked at him. And then he turned to Eddie and made some comment about how really good he was. And Eddie asked him, do you have any suggestions? It was Eddie who said, well, said Chepe, well, there were some things we did, you know. I mean, we really were very proud of the way that we dressed. We were sharp. We were so sharp. And when we got dressed, we would put on a hat and then just fix the brim just so. And then kind of take a stance and feel, you know. And it was a thing that Eddie incorporated into his performance, and that it's become the thing that it's got kind of the trademark. When the play was finished and performances began, most of the surviving defendants came to see the play, and I would be hearing a letter read that the man next to me, whose hand I was holding, had written. And one of the times that I was there, Smiles, one of the defendants, who was a quiet and not very expressive person, came out during the first intermission, and there were tears in his eyes. And he came up to me and he said, you know, when we were in prison, I knew how awful it was, but it wasn't till now, and I see the play, I realize how sad it was.
0: The rejection that these guys felt was something that the entire Chicano community felt as a whole. Consequently, in 1978, 35 years later, when we opened the play in Los Angeles, we got this enormous response from the East LA community.
1: The Chicanos began to come to the play, and suddenly there was something quite different. This audience was participating, you know, giving instructions, and at the point where Henry in the play is deciding, you know, is he going to go to Alice? Is he going to go to Della? From the audience came, Della, Della, Della. Here was an audience that was not passively watching this. This was an audience that was really involved in this.
0: You know, 500,000 people came to see the play. At least half of those were Latinos. It was an extraordinary happening just in terms of theater history, that you could have that many people from a specific ethnic community coming to see an American play.
1: When the play Suit Suit moved from the Mark Taper Theater, where it had two short runs, to the Aquarius Theater, where it had a very long run, a Los Angeles Times reporter came to see me and asked if he could come up to Ventura to

interview me, and he came up, and one of the questions he asked me was, did you think you were going to win when you were working on the Sleepy Lagoon Defense Committee? I am active with the hope of being successful, but not the expectation. You're only going to be active if you get to win? Well, we really don't get to win that much. Then there are people who have been in a progressive movement and they become disillusioned. Well, people who become disillusioned have had illusions. And the illusion is, if I put my little body in there and really work really hard, I'm going to change the world. And, you know, sometimes it happens. But that cannot be the engine that drives you. I look back at the young Alice, who's not me. I mean, I'm just so different. And I can look back over this from, you know, 24 to 78 and look back and say, I like her. I'm pleased with what I did. I may not have changed the world in any degree, but I have lived a life that I feel good about. And I plan to continue doing that as long as my energy holds out.

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Let me begin my talk on learning by experimenting. Let me start with a question. What requires more intelligence? Playing a game of chess, or perhaps opening a door? Now, humans might think that playing a game of chess requires more intelligence. Let's look at what we know from artificial intelligence. You know, we have heard about AI systems which have beaten the

best humans at the game of chess. They have become better than humans at playing multiplayer games, and more recently, you know, beating humans at the very tough game of Go. And there's been a lot of buzz about ChatGPT, which is super impressive. For example, you can ask a question, the Coke is in, and it's going to complete an answer. For example, in the fridge with the rest of the food, very reasonable. You can also ask it many more complicated questions. For example, write an outline for a talk on continually learning robots for anthropologists. And it will give you something reasonable. Now, while we are in the virtual world, the world of games, the world of language, we have achieved impressive results. But for a moment, let's go and see our progress in the physical world. Now, when we put our latest and greatest robots to do some of the tasks we do every day, like opening doors, climbing on stairs, this is what happens. You know, this is not the worst videos or the worst robots I am showing you. These are, in fact, the videos from winning teams in a challenge that DARPA organized maybe 7 to 8 years ago. Not much has changed since then. These robots can't perform the daily tasks that humans can perform even without thinking. Now, why is this? Now, many people have thought about this question. It's very well put in by Hans Moravec. You know, he says that reasoning requires very little computation, but sensory motor skills require enormous compute. Put in another words by Steven Pinker, you know, he says the main lesson of 35 years of AI research is that hard problems are easy and the easy problems are hard. You know, things like chess, which we think to be hard, are actually quite easy for computers. But things like opening a door or climbing stairs, which we think are very easy, have proven very hard for AI machines. And this observation has been known as the Moravec paradox. The Moravec paradox was first noted in around 1988, like around 35, years ago. And, today, 35 years have passed, and let's see, what progress we have made. So what I'm showing you is a video put out by Google in an impressive work where they're getting this robot to do some household tasks. So if you look at the text on the bottom left, it says, I spilled my Coke on the table. How would you throw it away and bring me something to help clean? The robot says, I would. Now let's see what it does. Find a Coke can. So it goes ahead and finds a Coke can. And then says, pick it up. It picked it up. And then, go to the trash can. It went to the trash can, but it couldn't put the Coke inside the trash can. Then it goes ahead to find a sponge. So it is getting the things that it needs to do, like the common sense things of what do I need to do or the sequence of actions. But now let's see what it does after it picked up this piece of sponge. It cannot clean the table, right? So again, what we are seeing is that the Moravec paradox triumphs. The robot is unable to do these low-level skills which require physical intelligence. And the question really is, what is going to happen in 35 years from now? Would we have solved the problem? Or would we be sitting and saying the Moravec paradox still triumphs? Now, what is it that makes these low-level skills or the physical intelligence part be so hard? Let's go back and, zoom out and look at evolution of life. So what I'm drawing over here is starting of life and a timeline which goes until now. So it took almost 3.7 billion years when life started for apes to evolve. And what could apes do is some low-level skills of, plucking fruits, going from branch to branch, notion of physical intelligence. Then it took around 15 to 20 million years for humans to come along. Then came language and reasoning, maybe in 4 to 5 million years, right? And it's only been around 50,000 years since language emerged.
Now, to put these things on a time scale that is easier for us to understand, let's imagine that we're doing the history of Earth in 24 hours. So it's midnight, and that is when the planet Earth is born. And in 24 hours is suppose our present. Then language is maybe only 10 seconds old. Humans came in maybe 1 minute, 20 seconds ago. Apes came in maybe 6 minutes ago. Right, and life started 20 hours ago, right? There's some approximate numbers to get a sense of the time scale. And now, if we, go back to the dream of maybe building this robot, which can do many of our household tasks, right? If I tell a robot, make me dinner, right? Then it's about language understanding, or understanding what humans like is, what is dinner? It requires us to know what humans eat, what are the recipes, what are the cooking steps. Then we have to actually execute it, which is a physical intelligence part, right? So now if you relate this on the time scale, right, understanding what is dinner maybe took 10 seconds to evolve, but this physical intelligence might take 20 hours to evolve. Now, if we see the success in AI today, ChatGPT being one of the prime examples, it is about language reasoning. So it's really solving this problem, which evolution took around 10 seconds, and it required all of the internet to get here. But the question which I am very interested in, the question which we need to solve to actually build physical intelligence, to have physical machines which can automate many of the tasks that we do as humans, the question is, how do we actually get here? Right? We just simply don't have this data available, right? Now, if you just go from 10 seconds required all of the internet, 20 hours, wow, we don't know how to get there. And when we say by getting there, I don't mean specialized machines which can do one task. What I mean is, a general purpose system or an adaptive system or a generalist, which can do many of these things, right? But the question is, how do we actually build these adaptive agents? Now, to get a hint for this, let's go back and look at evolution. So what happened in evolution, when this physical intelligence was being evolved? So the one feature of evolution is that it would always put organisms with unseen environments. Like the temperatures of the earth would increase, they would decrease, there would be events like a meteor hitting the earth and things would drastically change. So if an organism had to survive, instead of preparing for one task, what it had to do was to prepare for change, right? So if it overfit to one task, it will get extinct. But if it is adapting, it may survive for a long period of time, right? So maybe, what evolution did was to provide some bootstrapping to human learning in a manner that they can also adapt, right? So the question or the hypothesis being that evolution built in some mechanisms which help us adapt, right? And so we can, go look at babies, when they're born. What you notice is, they do, they play around with things. Now, some of us might say that this play is essentially random. Right, when babies throw balls, put objects in their mouth, push them, so on and so forth. But there's one prominent line of thought in psychology which says that playing is actually a form of experimentation where infants are trying to learn about the world, how the world works, so that they can plan for things and perform functions when they grow old, but also hone their skill of experimentation, which will help them adapt to new challenges thrown at them in the future. So what we can do is, we can take this principle of experimentation and try to build robots which also learn by experimentation instead of being specialized and programmed for one particular task. So this is, one, research theme that we have been exploring, how do robots learn by experimenting? So we took this inspiration, and we had this robot, play around with this object, but it kept on pushing this object for a long time. Not just this object, but many other objects completely on its own. So what essentially is happening is the robot observes an object, it takes an action, which is an experiment it conducts,

It observes the next state of this object. Essentially, what we have is the state before the action and the state after. And it learns a model of some kind using this data. And then what we find is using these models, you know, we can give our robots new tasks. For example, on the left hand side, I'm showing the current state that the robot sees. On the right, the image is showing the goal state in which we desire the objects to go into. Now let's see what this robotic system ends up doing. It is able to manipulate new objects in a new configuration. Okay? And it's not just about pushing. Right? We can let robots experiment with different kinds of things. You know, on the bottom left, you're seeing a robot moving around in office environments. On bottom right, you see a robot playing around with ropes. Right? And after these robots have played around with objects, we can again give them tasks. For example, on the top right, I am giving this task to tie a knot. Right? And let's see how the robot ends up performing this task. So what you see is, that the robot is able to go and tie a knot. Now just imagine if the robot was just playing around with the rope, and if its exploration was random, it wouldn't go and tie a knot. But somehow it was able to learn this, by playing around with the knot, how to tie the knot. Now, of course, the performance on this task is not 100%, it's around 60%, but it's giving us evidence that if the robot is learning from its own experiments, it can learn a model which can do some goal-directed actions. But now if you want a robot to perform more and more complex tasks, what we would want is for the robot to autonomously explore new things so it can continually keep on learning about new things and perform new tasks. So if the robot were to randomly explore, it is going to be very limiting. Let me illustrate this with help of an example. Suppose the agent is in the state shown by my arrow. If it takes an action, it goes to the next state. And if it takes a bunch of random actions, it's going to be constrained in what it explores. So instead of taking a random action, what we want is to take an action which is going to expand the knowledge of the robot, right? So how do we take these actions which expands the knowledge? And the idea is that as the agent is exploring its environment, it is building a model of what happens next. And what it can do is, it can take actions which violate its model, where the predictions are inaccurate. And what this will guide the robot is to visit new states, because in new states, the predictions are going to be off, right? And then this data can be utilized to improve the model, right? And then, when the robot has learned a new model, it will try to figure out where the model is broken, take those actions, right? So now let me illustrate this with a more concrete example. Suppose we have this game screen of a Mario agent, right? It can go left, it can go right. If I press up, it goes up. If I press down, obviously it can't go, below the ground. So now, suppose we are building a model where we say, given the current state and an action, what happens next, right? The prediction is that if I go up, the agent is going to go up and go down. This is what happens in reality. But now suppose if the agent came close to a pillar, and this is the first time it has come close to a pillar. Now, if I press right, the agent would expect to go right because it has never seen a pillar or an obstacle before. But in reality, it will hit the pillar and not go right. So what we will have is prediction error. So now if we incentivize the agent to follow the prediction error or do actions which lead to errors, it will keep coming close to the pipe. And once in a while, when it is close to the pipe, if the agent says, if I press up, the expectation is the agent will go up and then come down. But in reality, this is what happens. The agent never goes down. It climbs up the pipe. So again, there is, this, distinction or a difference between prediction and reality. So if we make the agent curious by incentivizing prediction error, it can go and explore new things in the world. And what we found in one of the experiments was, if you let this curiosity algorithm run on the game of Mario, it discovers how to kill enemies, jump over pipes, all completely on its own, without getting any kind of reward from the game itself. Right? So what this experiment is suggesting is that we can develop algorithms which can

and be intelligent about how they explore the environment. Now, the agent is exploring the environment better, it leads to better models. Now, of course, there is going to be a lot to explore. For example, if you go to a library, you can read so many books, right? But if you want to do some particular tasks, you know, somehow this exploration has to be biased. And this is where humans can come in. They can provide hints about what to explore. Sometimes we can look at how humans are doing tasks, and this can provide hints or tell a robot how to do complex things. So it's really a combination of exploration, model building, and learning from humans, which can create this self-supervised learning loop where the agent keeps on exploring new and new things, which enables us to perform new tasks. Now, in theory, you know, what I described to you, you know, seems like one potential mechanism for the robot to evolve and learn new things. But the problem is in scaling it up, because all the experiments which I showed you were about learning in the real world, which can become very slow. So what we have been looking at is how to scale this up. And one approach is really to train agents in simulation and then deploy them in the real world, which is called as going from simulation to real world or sim to real. But let me show you, you know, one example first, starting with locomotion, where we are training these controllers or robots to walk in simulation. So this is the start of training where they hardly move. You know, give it some time and, you know, the agents start to hop around and move. And if you let them, you know, explore for a longer period of time, they learn how to walk, you know, in simulation. And what we can do is we can take these models and overcome the differences of simulation from the real world and deploy them in the real world. You know, here is, you know, one instance where this robot broke the speed record for this particular robot to run as fast as possible, right? But the cool thing is, it's not that it only walks on flat ground, it can also go on challenging terrains, you know, like this ice, and spin on it, right, where it is very slippery, showing robustness. Now we can compare it with, you know, baseline controllers, which are hand engineered for specific tasks, right? So they can do maybe fine on running on the ground, but now they fail when you have this unexpected scenario. Versus our system is able to, you know, adapt to it and still keep on, you know, walking. Here is another example where, you know, this, you were experimenting with this robot. And at some point, what we found is that, you know, one of the screws in the motors came out. So this robot is essentially limping at this point, but it still keeps on walking, you know, showing the kind of robustness we can have in these systems. So now, once this robot is walking, you know, it can go and start doing other things. Right? For example, starting to play, you know, soccer over here. Right? So what we can do is we can essentially build, you know, this curriculum of tasks, you know, but now instead of doing this in real world, you know, doing this in simulation. Now we can look at another problem in the realm of manipulation. Right? Suppose we want robots to make food for us, maybe one thing we want them is to take a knife, grasp it, and then reorient it so I can cut the carrot, right? This reorientation is required so that the sharp face of the knife actually faces the carrot. Right? As a human, we do this, you know, all the time, right? You know, we picked up the screwdriver, reoriented it before we start screwing it in. And here are, you know, some more examples of tool use, you know, in humans, you know, sometimes for fun, and sometimes it's actually necessary, right? So in the literature, you know, we have made a lot of progress in grasping. And one of those ways has actually been to train in simulation and then transfer those policies for grasping in the real world. So I'm showing you this video from DexNet out of a lab at Berkeley, which was able to successfully transfer grasping policy. Now this task of reorientation has, you know, remained, you know, hard in robotics. But we can again apply this philosophy of training in simulation, letting the robot experiment, where it learns in simulation to reorient objects. You know, after some training, what we find is in simulation, the robot can reorient the object to the goal orientation shown on the left. And then we can take these policies, which were trained in simulation, and then deploy it in the real world. So we are showing this setup, which is, you know, less than $5,000. It has one camera, which looks at the object.
And to be more precise, you know, we get the observations from the camera, which is a point cloud, the joint positions of the fingers as input, and we output how to move the joints. This is just a side view of a setup, and we can evaluate it on novel objects. So here is one example where we want to orient this star into the shape shown on the top right. Right, let's see what the system ends up doing. Right. It's able to orient this object in the correct pose. Right? It works for many objects. You know, here's another instance of an object the agent never saw before. It takes it, and it's able to reorient this object. Right? It is another example of, you know, reorienting a mug, you know, to the correct position. Okay. So, you know, what I am showing is evidence that we can also perform this learning by experimenting in simulation and keep on learning a sequence of tasks, you know, first grasping and then reorientation. And, you know, hopefully the robot can learn more and more things so it eventually comes to chopping vegetables, right? So in some ways, you know, this approach of, you know, doing things in simulation and transferring to the real world, you know, I showed you in two different contexts, in context of locomotion, in context of manipulation. Turns out it's the same framework, you know, similar code base, you know, and we are seeing some very good promising signs of this framework working. Of course, there are tons of open questions, but it's an exciting venue of investigation. So to summarize, you know, in some ways, the current state of AI, you know, things like ChatGPT and the kind of things we can do really well, like playing chess and so on, represent the last 10 seconds of evolution. I think the real question is, what happened in the development of physical intelligence? What happened from starting of life to the formation of apes to the formation of early humans? And one thing is that, you know, what evolution incentivizes is learning to adapt. And how do you adapt? Maybe one potential mechanism is by learning how to experiment. And this is some of the inspiration we have taken to, and we have started to build such robots. With that, you know, I thank you for coming and listening to my talk. Thank you.

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0: In our latest work, we have the next generation water harvester. This can work out in the desert where there is no supply of energy aside from sunlight.
1: What it does is that it collects water from the atmosphere at very dry conditions and then releases it so we can harvest it as a liquid water by using only energy of sunlight. The key component of this device is this powder. We call it meta-organic framework. It is composed of organic molecules and metals. We leave it overnight because during the night we have a lot of water content in the atmosphere, so this water molecules gets inside the framework and stay there. You can imagine it's like a sponge.
2: We're going to put the lid on the top of the box to make sure none of the water vapors coming out from the powder can escape from the box. We put the shade on top of the lid to direct the sunlight right on top of the mop to heat them up.
1: When this powder heats up, the water molecules come out of the framework and we can collect them as a liquid water.
2: We can get about 1/3 of a cup of fresh and drinkable water. And it's always possible to get more water using more amount of mop powder or bigger box.
1: We were trying to come up with the material with our meta-organic framework, which won't leave any traces of organic or inorganic material behind,

new Berkeley device is reconfigured as to be suitable for the desert anywhere in the world. Almost one-third of the world is water-stressed. To be able to deliver liquid water is quite powerful. We are already working on the next generation MOF material. This is an aluminum-based MOFs that will be cheaper and more economical to scale up than the one we've already reported. So this is a tremendous boost to commercialization of our water harvester.

I'm the last of 10 kids and a family, and my father was a Baptist church organist, so the entire family was in the choir, and dinner time usually ended with everyone humming, singing a hymn or something. So music was in the house constantly. We're either tapping on the table, my brothers played jazz drum, and people around the neighborhood all came by the house on Saturday night. So there was a lot of music in the household. My father regularly took me to concerts in New York and Carnegie Hall elsewhere. And I do remember hearing Franz Liszt played, particularly played by Gunnar Johansson at Carnegie Hall. And I think I was 10 years old. And I think hearing someone like the music of Franz Liszt just fell right into that idea of music just entering the ear all day. And what captivated me about Liszt was the phenom aspect of it. It was very flashy music. And I think for a kid, 5, 6, 8 years old, you're really taken by it. At least I was very taken by that. And I wanted to do it. I wanted to drive the car fast. I wanted to get sucked into that virtuoso world that Liszt had created early in his life. And I think as I stayed with Franz Liszt into my teenage years, as a young adult, I got to see what he saw. I got to see, as his music began to mature, that you can use that virtuosity to create sound images. And in Liszt's case, those sound images were based on bits and pieces of philosophy that he put together pretty much on his own. He was pretty much a self-taught musician, self-educated man. His formal schooling ended at age 8. That as he was learning more, as he was self-teaching himself about great literature and philosophy, he was imbuing those thoughts in his musical compositions. So I guess I started, one, being captivated by the virtuosity of the music, the really sexy, enticing aspect of playing fast and loud, to then using that virtuosity to create sound images based upon deeper meanings and deeper texts. The Naked Liszt is a stage adaptation of a much longer documentary film I'm making on Franz Liszt. Here we are 200 years after his birth, and there's so little known about this fascinating composer, the most famous musician of the 19th century, and someone who really helped to set the stage for the developments in music in the 20th century. So that I would like to use The Naked Liszt in tour to sort of introduce a much larger project, a project that attempts to look at the 75-year career of the man who knew every king, queen, pope, duke, duchess of Europe throughout the 19th century. I hope The Naked Liszt drives people to the library to study more about this really unknown figure of 3 centuries, this figure who shaped music in his own time and through his legacy shaped music after his death.

0: pianist. Pianist, composer, father, friend, entrepreneur, conductor, author, benefactor, biographer, Kapellmeister, abbe, lover. He was a study in contradictions. His consummate abilities as a piano virtuoso accentuated his flamboyance. The showman who loved the stage, who lived for the applause. But there was another side to his personality, an ascetic side that inexorably drew him nearer and nearer to his Catholic roots. Born in 1811, the year of the Great Comet, the year that night became day all across the Northern Hemisphere, from Russia to the Adirondacks. Liszt was a man of three centuries. He was taught only briefly by the masters of the 18th century. He led and inspired each of the movements of the 19th century and broached new avenues in tonality in the 20th. Liszt dined with popes, kings, and queens, but he danced with the gypsies. When with one, he understood the other. We invite you to join us as we celebrate the bicentenary of this gifted son of Hungary who spoke no Hungarian. Trained in Austria, was celebrated in France, lionized in Russia, feted in Italy, revered in England, and buried in Germany. This afternoon, through selections from his 10,000 letters, we will tell the long and fascinating story of the life and music of Franz Liszt, the first European. We start with the first and only real piano teacher Franz Liszt ever had, Karl Czerny.
1: A man with a small boy of about 8 years approached me with a request to let the youngster play something on the forte piano. He was a pale, sickly-looking child who, while playing, swayed about on the stool as if drunk. His playing was also quite irregular, untidy, confused, and he had so little idea of fingering that he threw his fingers quite arbitrarily all over the keyboard. But that notwithstanding, I was astonished at the talent which nature had bestowed on him. Since I had little time during the day, I devoted almost every evening to the boy, Karl Czerny.
0: That untidy little boy was 9-year-old Franz Liszt. Born in 1811, the year of the Great Comet. For Adam Liszt, the comet was the sign that every father looks for when holding a new son to the heavens. Adam's dreams had come true on the night of October 22nd in the year of the comet. The year of the comet, the year of Franz Liszt.
1: The boy grew to display an uncommon ear for music and the ability to play the piano at an early age. He was the only child in a family that lived in the small provincial village of Riding along the contested border between Hungary and Austria. His mother, Anna, was the daughter of a baker. His father, Adam, earned his living as an accountant for the vast sheep herds belonging to the ruling Esterházys. Adam was also an amateur musician who recognized talent when he heard it. From infancy, the child heard the chamber music of Beethoven, Haydn, and Mozart performed in the home, developing his ear for the highly organized music of German masters. Through the window of their cottage, however, came something else: the ancient, haunting melodies and second beat rhythms of the gypsies, the Roma, who were the largest minority group in Hungary. Their improvisations and frenetic passions captivated him too. Franz Liszt would spend the next 7 decades marrying these two cultures into a single romantic musical image.
0: Those who heard the child play regarded him as the greatest musical prodigy since Wolfgang Amadeus Mozart. Adam was to take his wife and the remarkable young son to Vienna, where they hoped for their son to be trained and, most importantly, discovered for what they believed him to be, a genius. Leaving his post in Riding was a risky step for Adam and the family, but this was no chartless voyage. It was a carefully calculated risk. They began by following the footsteps of another legendary stage parent. This is exactly what Leopold

pieces of Franz Liszt. This is the music of Franz Liszt. The faces and sounds barely tell the story of the most famous and celebrated musician of the 19th century. He was the epitome of the Byronic legend, known for his prowess as a

0: Mozart had done with his gifted prodigy 60 years earlier. Adam kept in his pocket a published map of the Mozart family grand tour. He knew that Franzi would not receive the proper training and inspiration his gifts deserved, let alone be discovered in the backwaters of Hungary. No, it had to be Vienna, and it had to be sooner rather than later.
1: In Vienna, Adam secured musical composition lessons from none other than Antonio Salieri, composer to the Royal Court of Vienna and Mozart's celebrated tormentor. For instruction in the piano, there couldn't be any other choice than Karl Czerny, Beethoven's best student and personal secretary. Both Salieri and Czerny taught young Liszt without charge, a model of generosity that Liszt would emulate for decades with his own students. The 12 Transcendental Etudes, composed by Franz Liszt in 1852, are dedicated to his beloved piano teacher. It is not too strong to say that Karl Czerny set Franz Liszt on the path to become the pianist of the century. Theirs and ours.

0: Czerny took away all of the child's music and set him to a strict daily dose of scales and exercises to perfect his technique. For hours on end, young Liszt obediently practiced for perfection. But Adam was as impatient as he was ambitious. Having left his secure post with the Esterházys, he was now running out of money. He had risked all on the precocious hands of his son. Adam wanted to put Franzi in front of those who could make a difference between an undiscovered talent and a lucrative future. But time was running out.
1: Adam's impatience was not just with Karl Czerny. He was impatient with Vienna. He sought an audience for his talented son with Ludwig von Beethoven, the most famous composer in the German-speaking world. Czerny agreed to petition the maestro to hear the young virtuoso. Here is the operative word. Beethoven was totally deaf by 1822 and quite irascible. The idea of granting an audience to one of the many child piano prodigies in Vienna at that time was far from his wishes. But Karl Czerny persisted.
0: Then for God's sake, bring the little rascal.
1: The master is reported to have shouted in despair. That Beethoven agreed to receive the little bugger and his father is beyond dispute. Beethoven's only connection to the hearing world was through a collection of conversation books that come down to us through history. All questions and comments were written down in these books. His reply can only be gleaned from the half of the encounter that was written. Little Franzi wrote to Beethoven, "I have often expressed the wish to Herr Czerny to make your acquaintance, and I rejoice now to be able to do so. As I shall give a concert on Sunday the 13th, I most humbly beg you to give me your high presence."
0: What?
1: Czerny boldly pressed the boy's case even further. "Little Liszt had urgently requested me humbly to beg you for a theme on which to improvise at his concert tomorrow."
0: Unbelievable!
1: Adam succeeded in his attempt to put Franzi before the most important musician in the world. But a career-propelling endorsement was out of the question. It is hard to believe that Beethoven provided a melody for the youngster to improvise upon. Nor is it likely that a man totally deaf and so difficult as Beethoven would attend the concert of a child of the future when the present had vanished in his own ears. Over the next half century, Liszt would tell different versions of this moment in history. Did Beethoven derive any enjoyment or pleasure from listening to this youngster play the piano? Was Beethoven so taken by his brilliance that he leaned over to kiss the child on the forehead? Diviacus, or kiss of consecration. Did it ever happen? I doubt it, and so do most scholars. But hey, why let the truth stand in the way of a good tale?
0: Adam's instincts were correct. The hard truth was that by 1822, the cultural life of Vienna was in decline. The masters of the past were either dead, deaf, or dying. Mozart had been a model. Beethoven was their idol, and Schubert, well, he lived next door to Beethoven in relative obscurity. Adam now set his sights on the emancipating glitz and turmoil of Paris. Paris, the home of revolutions in literature, dress, painting, and politics. Parisians had scrawled their signature on the principalities of Europe and looked also to make a lasting imprint on the new world and the new century. This time, Adam knew that the trip would be much further in distance, language, and custom. It would be a do-or-die one-way trip. Franzi would now continue his training amid the liberating ether of a city quite literally

0: on fire. The move to Paris was the act of Adam the father and Adam the impresario. Ever the consummate businessman, Adam arranged concerts for his child prodigy along the way to defray expenses. Franzi was hailed and welcomed as a conquering young hero. Or at least, that's what Adam painted on the posters that lined the streets.
1: On the second day after arriving in Paris, Adam presented his brilliant son to the Paris Conservatory for admission. The director was the celebrated Italian opera composer Luigi Cherubini. He informed them that the city was overrun with foreign prodigies, and that the board of directors had recently passed a new rule to forbid the enrollment of foreign pianists. Franzi was rejected.
0: Not so coincidentally, the family rented rooms directly across the street from French piano maker Erard. Sebastian Erard immediately saw the marketing potential of this boy genius to help him sell pianos. It was a match made in heaven. Coca-Cola meets Walmart.
1: Listen, students, you might think today that being turned down by an institution of higher learning is a fatal career blow. But for Franz Liszt, it may have been a blessing in disguise. He was now free to continue his improvising, to write music with daring harmonies and rhythms, and to build his concert repertoire free of strict conservatory rules. With Adam in firm control of his career, Franz Liszt toured back and forth through France, Germany, and Great Britain. At each location, Erard provided a grand piano for the performance. In leaky vessels and in horse-drawn carriages, the father-son team were inseparable as they traveled together for a period of more than 3 years. In Paris, he was called
0: La Petite Liste.

0: 3 years of incessant touring had taken a toll on both father and son. Adam was exhausted. While taking time for a holiday at the seashore, disaster strikes. Adam dies of typhoid fever just weeks before Franzi's 16th birthday. His father perhaps had been more manager than mentor, but how could Franz continue without him? Here he was on the verge of a brilliant career, but now headed for a deep, rudderless depression.
1: The loss of his father propels Franz to do deep soul searching. It is during this period that the brilliant prodigy grows into a man. He considers giving up music to study for the priesthood, but is persuaded not to. He flirts with various religious cults and finds some direction in the philosophies of Saint Simonism, which put forth a theory of life with music at the center of human endeavor. Rooted in scientific realism, followers of Saint Simonism believed in such revolutionary ideals as the redistribution of wealth, and, ironically, given his growing reputation as a womanizer, in the emancipation of women. Adam had wanted for his son what every father wants for their children, success and prosperity. But now, who would be there to guide his son toward his destiny? From the grave, Adam's words rang in Liszt's ears.
0: My son, you are predestined. You will realize that artistic goal whose spell bewitched my youth in vain. But be careful. Je crains pour toi la femme. I fear women in your life.
1: Young Liszt had been the sole support of his family for 4 years. Now fatherless and without direction, he stopped concertizing and began teaching piano to the rich and titled children of Paris, whose parents sought out this celebrity teacher. His mother, Anna, remains in Paris to care for her teenage son. She worries as his personal habits begin to drift. He takes up drinking, keeps irregular hours, and frequents the cafes and salons of Paris. But how could the most talked about young musician in Paris resist the allure and excitement of the salon scene in Paris? Why should he? Would the Paris salon scene resist him? Why should it?
0: 1830s Paris was a hothouse for yet more revolution. The French salons were the new public sphere. Here, Liszt performed and discussed music, politics, religions, and the arts with the likes of Victor Hugo, George Sand, Hector Berlioz, Honoré de Balzac, Heinrich Heine, and the painter Eugène Delacroix. However, perhaps the most important artistic friendship Liszt was to develop at the salons was with a newly arrived Polish expatriate named Frédéric Chopin. The feeling was mutual. In a letter to George Sand, Chopin revealed his admiration for Liszt, the pianist.
1: I am writing without knowing what my pen is scribbling, because at this moment, Liszt is playing my etudes and putting honest thoughts out of my head. I should like to rob him of the way he plays my etudes.
0: And Liszt held Chopin's music in the highest regard. He wrote, "The preludes of Chopin are quite special compositions. They are not merely pieces, as the title suggests, intended to be played as an introduction to other pieces. Rather, they are poetic preludes, like those of a great contemporary poet, which lull the soul in golden dreams and raise it to ideal realms. They have the freedom and spaciousness characteristic of works of genius."
1: Liszt contemplated the worth of the man Chopin and his music long after Chopin died, too young, at age 38. So much so that Liszt published his own very personal and affectionate biography on Frédéric Chopin in 1877. He believed that it was his responsibility to make the gems from Chopin's pen better known throughout the world and for all ages. Few people at the time were aware that Liszt personally paid for the first publication of Chopin's piano works.
0: Salons were frequently populated with men of political and economic standing. The women, more often than not, were beautiful, rich, young, and fully emancipated. Intrigue was the staple of the day. These were settings where a very handsome, exotic, extremely gifted, and sexually potent young man like Franz Liszt would be noticed. One woman, among many who noticed him, was a beautiful, wealthy, intelligent countess named Marie Dagout. Her first impressions of Liszt were captured in this diary entry.
1: Madame Levaille was still talking when the door opened, and a wonderful apparition appeared before my eyes. I used the word apparition because I can find no other to describe the sensation aroused in me by the most extraordinary person I have ever seen. He was tall and extremely thin. His face was pale, and his large sea-green eyes shone like a wave when the sunlight catches it. His expression bore the marks of suffering. He moved indecisively and seemed to glide across the room in a distraught way, like a phantom for whom the hour when it must return is about to sound. Between us, there was something at once very young and very serious, at once very profound and very naive. Marie Dagout.
0: Marie was 28 and Franz barely 21 when they met. She was as beautiful as she was moody, already exhibiting the jealousy and debilitating fits of depression that were to plague her always. Aptly described as 6 inches of snow covering 20 feet of lava. She was unhappily married to Count Charles Dagout. She was deeply ensconced in Parisian salon circles, holding her own soirees at her elegant left bank mansion or at her expense.

0: exquisite chateau, Croissy, just outside of Paris. Marie had been a faithful wife to Count Dagou, but life with a dashing Hungarian virtuoso in the time of revolution proved too irresistible.
1: Dear Charles, I am going to leave you. We are going to separate forever. Whatever you may think, it is not without cruel anguish and bitter tears that I have been able to make a decision like this. You have always thought of me, never of yourself. And despite this, I am unhappy. On the grave of Louise, our departed daughter, I ask for forgiveness. And in her name, this is what I request from you. I will always speak of you with the respect and esteem which you deserve. As for me, society will heap abuse on me, and I ask you only to say nothing. Adieu, Marie.
0: Within 2 years of meeting, Marie and Franz were expecting their first child. Fearing the scandal their openly adulterous relationship would cause, the lovers, with great secrecy and subterfuge, eloped to Switzerland, where Blandine was born in late 1835. So began their eight-year, on-again, off-again relationship, during which time they led a semi-nomadic existence wandering through Switzerland and Italy with periodic returns to Paris. These years of pilgrimage are captured in Book One of Liszt's three-part suite, L'année de pèlerinage. This piece, At Lake Wallenstadt, is from that set.
1: I cannot listen to this piece without weeping. I cannot imagine you in the arms of another woman without going out of my mind.
0: Your breath is still on my lips and eyelids.
1: How ardent, how glowing on my lips is your last kiss.
0: Your heartbeats are still mingled with mine and are infinitely prolonging this intense double life which we have revealed to each other.
1: Your every word burns with an inner flame. There is only one name that I repeat every hour.
0: Your look still seemed to be magically radiant in the sky. All day long, I felt as if we were among countless choirs of angels and celestial figures, taking part in some mysterious festival which was both new and eternal.
1: Even today, I would give up my place in heaven for 6 happy months with you.
0: You are not the right woman for me, but you are the woman I want.
1: Franz, I will continue to be your mistress, but I will not be one of your mistresses.
0: Well, you know my way of looking things like that.
1: You are so strong, you do not make allowances for the weaknesses of others.
0: You ask me for permission to be unfaithful?
1: You are trying too hard to be superior. You are too much of a philosopher.

0: At first, they were too much in love to notice that what drew Marie to Franz Liszt, his celebrity and fame, also repelled her. In her wealthy aristocratic circles, musicians were little more than servants in the family employ. Why he felt compelled to concertize at distant venues was a mystery to her. But he could no longer resist the temptation to perform. So in 1839, Liszt embarks on a series of worldwide tours that take him from England to Russia and beyond. By the time of their tumultuous breakup in 1844, there were three children, Blandine, Cosima, and Daniel, who were sent to be lovingly raised in Paris by their grandmother, Anna Liszt. The stormy relationship of Marie and Liszt was captured in a thinly disguised 1839 novel by Balzac entitled Béatrix. This only serves to confirm the ancient axiom, when the fact becomes legend, print the legend.
1: Biographers have too often focused upon Liszt's years of pilgrimage merely as a love story about Franz and Marie. But these years were also a period of significant strides in his musical life and collaborations. He had become the most talked about musician in all of Europe. It was also a period when signature compositions were conceived.
0: The Glanzeit years, the years of splendor. That's what historians call the 10 years between 1838 and 1848, when Liszt embarked on a continuous world tour performing in every known and unknown corner of the European musical world. It is during this period that the legend of Franz Liszt the pianist was established. No less an authority than Danish poet Hans Christian Andersen recounts one performance.
1: When Liszt entered, it was as if an electric shock passed through the salon. I was standing quite near to the artist, who was a thin young man, his long dark hair hanging around his pale face. He bowed and sat down at the piano. He seemed to me a demon who was nailed fast to the instrument from whence the tones were streaming forth. They came from his blood, from his thoughts. He was a demon trying to play his soul free. But as he continued to play, the demonic disappeared. I saw his pale face assume a nobler and brighter expression. The divine soul shone from his eyes, from every feature, became beautiful as spirit and enthusiasm can make one.
0: Nowhere was Liszt more enthusiastically received than in Berlin. The normally staid German audiences appeared to give themselves over completely to Listomania, a term coined by the press to describe the phenomenon. There were reports that, quote, insane female fans even carried glass vials about their persons into which they poured his coffee dregs. Others collected his cigar butts, which they hid in their cleavages. After giving 21 concerts in 10 weeks in 1841, Liszt was driven out of the city in a coach drawn by 6 white horses, followed by 30 other coaches. The University of Berlin suspended classes for the day, and King Wilhelm IV and his queen waved goodbye from the palace window. After Berlin, he willingly suffered the required 10-day quarantine to enter Constantinople for a series of concerts. Even at such a remote venue, Erard sent one of his finest pianos for Liszt to perform on before His Majesty the Sultan Abdul Medua Khan in 1847.
1: Somehow, he also found time to compose during the Glanzeit years. The first drafts of his 19 Hungarian Rhapsodies began to appear. These compositions freely draw upon Hungarian folk tunes and gypsy performance practices. Like jazz today, each rhapsody follows the same improvisatory format. They begin with a slow, dramatic narrative, the Lassan, then gradually build momentum, culminate in a fast-paced dance section called the Friska, before collapsing into a slower, reflective recitative. Liszt named these pieces rhapsodies after the ancient Greek word for orator, or rhapsode, whose rhapsody of words enshrined the history and epic deeds of the Greek people. As the composer of Hungarian rhapsodies, Liszt saw himself as a national bard, translating a conversation between Hungarian folk music and the haunting, improvisatory ideals of the landly gypsies that shared his native land.
0: For now, it is enough for us to appreciate the fact that Franz Liszt embraced the gypsy not as other, but as neighbors, as well as fellow human beings and citizens. The Liszt Hungarian Rhapsody is part dream, part story, part improvisation, and part epic. It is without a doubt all Hungarian.

0: By today's standards, Franz Liszt would be considered the first real rock star, the Michael Jackson of his time. He cultivated celebrity, yes, but he took it seriously and used it as a platform to convey deeper notions about the role of artists in the world. He believed that great artists, those whom their creator had blessed with genius, were a noble breed, and like their aristocratic counterparts, had obligations, or what he called genie oblige, the obligation to serve something larger than themselves. When Liszt walked out on the concert stage bearing his medals and the Hungarian sword of honor, he thought of himself in ministerial terms, an artist with a mission. Franz Liszt was changing what it meant to be an artist in the post-Napoleonic world. During his world tours, he had single-handedly created the public audience, a public willing to pay to hear and, more importantly for him, see a concert. Public comments said it all.
1: When formerly I heard of the fainting spells which broke out in Germany, and especially in Berlin when Liszt showed himself there, I shrugged my shoulders and said, "This is Listomania."
0: Suddenly there was a commotion in the hall. We all turned around and saw Liszt. He was wearing a white cravat, over it the Order of the Golden Spur, which had just recently been given to him by the Pope.
1: Most startling of all was his enormous mane of fair hair. In those days, no one in Russia would have dared to wear his hair that way. It was strictly forbidden.
0: Just at that moment, Liszt, noting the time, walked down from the gallery, elbowed his way through the crowd, and moved quickly toward the stage. But instead of using the steps, he leaped onto the stage.
1: He tore off his white gloves and tossed them onto the floor under the piano. He seated himself at the piano. Instantly, the hall became deadly silent. Without any preliminaries, Liszt began to play the opening cello phrase of the William Tell Overture.
0: As soon as he had finished, and while the hall was rocking with applause, he moved swiftly to a second piano facing

0: in the opposite direction. Throughout the concert, he used the pianos alternately for each piece, facing first one and then the other half of the hall.
1: We had never in our lives heard anything like this. We had never been in the presence of such a brilliant, passionate, demonic temperament. At one moment, rushing like a whirlwind, at another, pouring forth cascades of tender beauty and grace. Liszt's playing was absolutely overwhelming.
0: On a very cold February night in 1847, Liszt stepped onto a stage in Kiev and performed what would be one of the last concerts that he would ever give in public again for money. He was 36 years old and was weary. For 10 years, he had traipsed across Europe and Russia by horseback, carriage, and even dog sled to achieve the dreams of his father. He had amassed a fortune that was held and invested by the House of Rothschild in Paris for the benefit of his mother and his three children. Unlike many lesser prodigies who soon vanished from sight, he had become the most famous musician in the world. Now, at the height of his powers, he walks away. Why? He wanted more, a bigger palette on which to project a broader musical vision.
1: In the audience that night in Kiev was one Princess Caroline von Sayn-Wittgenstein, sole heir to a wealthy landowner from the Polish Ukraine. Like Marie Dagou, Caroline was the unhappy pawn in an arranged marriage and presently living estranged from her husband. Both Franz and Caroline were at the height of their fortunes, but each in different ways was looking for greater meaning in their lives.
0: Their meeting that night changed the life paths for both of them and began a relationship that would last for four decades.
1: Ever since his successes in Germany, Liszt had been wooed by the Grand Duke of Weimar to take the permanent position of Kapellmeister Extraordinaire. In fact, the Grand Duke had gone so far as to appoint Franz Liszt Kapellmeister Extraordinaire in 1842. Karl Alexander spent the next 7 years trying to get Liszt to show up. On August 31st, 1846, he writes to Liszt in Spain.
0: I hope that you will not be annoyed with me if I disturb for a moment in the middle of your activities. I am picking up the pen and ask how it goes. Do not bear a grudge if I slip Weimar's name into your plans.
1: Hearing no word, a month later, the Grand Duke writes again to Liszt, this time in Portugal.
0: I have heard nothing from you. Herr Grunwald spoke to me of your concerts in Vienna last season. He told me that you were working a lot. So, I regret not hearing from you about the task that I wished to impose on you, namely, building up the musical fortunes of Weimar.
1: Still, not a word. There was no sign that Liszt was interested in coming to Weimar.
0: Although I do not know where you are, and I have not heard from you in a long time, I could not forego the pleasure of writing to you. I am writing to ask you to hasten your return to Weimar. God willing, it would crown your achievements if you brought the reply yourself.
1: When commanding him to appear didn't work, Karl Alexander tried a kinder and gentler approach a few weeks later.
0: I am longing to see you again. You are esteemed, loved, and understood among us in Weimar.
1: Finally, Liszt does reply in late 1846 in his now familiar florid style.
0: I enjoy thinking first of Weimar, my fixed star. Its beneficent rays of light shine down on the long journeys of my life. I will always dare to say that it will become my desire to humbly link my efforts to Weimar's glorious traditions.
1: Learning of Liszt's very successful concerts in Constantinople, the Grand Duke later writes,
0: we can offer you uninterrupted time for music making. Concerts in the Sultan's

0: Harem, however, we cannot match.
1: Unknown to the Grand Duke, time and maturity had worked in his favor. By the conclusion of the Kiev concerts, Liszt was exhausted, but he was also in love. After a few short months of courtship, he

0: But how does the most famous man in Europe find solitude, even in the small provincial principality of Weimar? No sooner had he and his married mistress settled in Protestant Weimar in 1848 than musicians from all over the world trailed in his wake to this Thuringian city of 5,000. Within the first year, one especially destitute and desperate composer fell through the door. 35-year-old Richard Wagner fled to Weimar seeking the protection of Franz Liszt. He had been director of the Dresden Opera House, but he had also involved himself in the Dresden insurrections, for which many of his cohorts had been executed. A warrant had been issued for his arrest, and thus began the 30-year relationship between the most famous artist in the world and the most difficult man in the world. Despite the true affection each held for the other's accomplishments, a sampling of the over 300 letters between them tells us how this relationship began disastrously and only got worse.
1: You told me lately that you had closed your piano for some time, and I presume that for the present you have turned banker. I am in a bad state and cannot hold out for another week. 5,000 thalers, can you get me such a sum? Have you got it yourself, or is there someone else who would pay it for the love of you? Your most devoted, Richard Wagner.
0: Dear friend, in answer to your letter, I have remitted 100 thalers to your wife at Dresden.
1: Dear Liszt, with the confidence of one entirely helpless, I further ask, make it possible for me to have some money soon. Have I spoken plainly enough?
0: My purse is completely dry at this moment, and you are aware that the fortunes of the princess has been for a year without an administrator, may be confiscated any day.
1: My dear Liszt, are you in good temper? Probably not, as you are just opening a letter from your plaguing spirit. I live at present only on the remainder of the money which I received from you. I implore you by all that is dear to you to raise and collect as much as you possibly can.
0: My most esteemed friend, Richard, before thinking of myself, I must provide for the comfortable existence of my mother and my dear children in Paris. My concert career, as you know, has been closed for more than 2 years past, and I cannot resume it imprudently without serious damage to my present position and still more to my future.
1: Franz, I have an inspired idea. You must get an Erard piano for me. Write to the widow, tell her 100,000 fibs, and make her believe that it is a point of honor for her that an Erard should stand in my house. Your most devoted friend and true admirer, Richard Wagner.
0: Needless to say, Liszt never connived to get Wagner a free piano. But history does record the lengths to which Wagner went to beg and blackmail Franz Liszt for money. Their tortured relationship lasted for more than 3 decades and revealed how Liszt handled controversy throughout his life. Even when Wagner seduced Liszt's married daughter, Cosima, from her husband and 3 children, Franz Liszt remained an admirer and champion of the composer, but not the man.
1: Wagner was an outspoken and rabid anti-Semite. Liszt was not. In fact, Liszt had cordial relations with the Jewish community wherever he lived, and was even invited to perform at the opening ceremonies of the Great Synagogue of Budapest, the largest in Europe in 1860. Nevertheless, Liszt was often accused of being complicit in anti-Semitic views because of his close professional association with Wagner, the gifted bigot.
0: The most enduring and beautiful collaborations between the two men are Liszt's piano transcriptions taken from Wagner's operas. Until the establishment of the Wagner Festival at Bayreuth at the end of the century, these piano transcriptions by Liszt were better known than the operas themselves and remain mainstays of the piano repertory today. Here is the most famous of these transcriptions. From the last act of Tristan und Isolde, the beautiful and haunting Liebestod.

0: List was a man of the world who corresponded with kings. It is remarkable that he continued to be supportive, almost docile in the face of Wagner's profound arrogance. But make no mistake, Liszt was no pushover. Once, when Liszt was giving a recital in St. Petersburg, Tsar Nicholas arrived late and started talking to his aides during the music. Liszt paused. When the monarch inquired about the silence, Liszt replied,
1: Music herself should be quiet when Nicholas speaks.
0: Oblivious to the rebuke, Nicholas asked Liszt to perform a recital to commemorate the Russian defeat of the French army at the Battle of Borodino. Liszt coolly replied,
1: I owe my education and my celebrity to France. It is impossible for me to make common cause with her adversaries.
0: The Tsar snorted. The long hair and political opinions of this man displease me.
1: I let my hair grow in Paris, and I shall only cut it in Paris. And as for my political views, I have none, and shall have none until the day the Tsar deigns to put at my disposal 300,000 Barrett bayonets. No, this was not a man to suffer fools quietly. Well, maybe only the talented ones.
0: Franz Liszt was determined to reinvent himself in Weimar in two important ways. First, he takes up the baton to premiere symphonic works by a daring set of younger upstarts like Robert Schumann, Hector Berlioz, and the indefatigable Richard Wagner. In each case, what interested Liszt the conductor the most was the possibilities of the symphony as narrative, using the full dramatic range of the orchestra to tell an epic story. Prominent among his own compositions of the Weimar period are his 13 symphonic poems for orchestra.
1: His second achievement in Weimar was to refashion earlier piano works into more mature compositions. The Hungarian Rhapsody and the Année de Pèlerinage undergo massive updating and rig configuration. Influenced by his admiration for Beethoven, he also begins to compose large-scale, multi-movement piano works, reminiscent of the German master's complex late keyboard works.
0: Among these large-scale works are the Fantasy and Fugue on a Theme by Bach,
1: the strangely demonic Scherzo in March,
0: the 30-minute-long Adenos Fantasy and Fugue, based on a melody from Meyerbeer's opera, The Prophets,
1: and the signature long-form piano work from this period, the innovative B minor sonata. Five repeated notes, then a turn. Five repeated notes, then a turn.

0: This idea, this motive, this simple nugget of an idea is just about all the music material there is to drive the entire 27 minutes of the B minor sonata.
1: Like his idol Beethoven, Liszt employs the slightest bits of an idea to build an entire sonata.
0: Just five repeated notes and then a turn. This figure is given a multitude of settings during the B minor sonata. He called this thematic transformation.

0: Unlike his idol Beethoven, Franz Liszt would only write one piano sonata. But boy, what a masterpiece.
1: But the B minor sonata was not well received by all of Liszt's fellow musicians. Like scores of other young composers, 20-year-old Johannes Brahms trekked to Weimar to meet the legendary Franz Liszt. When young Johannes was too shy to play his own works for the master, Liszt gathered up the unpublished Brahms score from the table and sight-read it to perfection. What happened in the next half hour changed the course of history and their relationship.
0: Liszt decided to favor his guest by then playing his own B minor sonata in its entirety. About halfway through the 27-minute work, Liszt glanced over at his young listener, only to observe that Brahms had fallen sound asleep. The master ceased playing midstream and left the room. History proves that Johannes Brahms remained asleep to Liszt's music for the next half century.
1: Franz Liszt also admired Robert Schumann as a composer and conducted the premiere of Robert Schumann's symphonies at Weimar. Indeed, Liszt dedicated the B minor sonata to Robert Schumann in gracious reply for Schumann dedicating his great C major fantasy to Liszt 2 decades earlier. But this apparent reciprocal gratitude did not prevent the Schumanns from severely criticizing Liszt's B minor sonata without a hearing. An entry in Clara Schumann's diary dated May the 25th, 1854, says it all.
0: Liszt's sonata is merely blind noise. No healthy ideas anywhere. Everything confused. One cannot find a single clear harmonic progression. And yet I must thank him for it. It is really too awful.
1: 1859 brought the beginning of many crushing developments for Liszt. His chief benefactor, Grand Duchess Maria Pavlovna, dies early in the year. With her went the resources to keep the court orchestra going in Weimar. For 10 years, she had also interceded unsuccessfully with her brother, Tsar Nicholas I of Russia, to grant Princess Caroline an annulment so that she might marry her celebrity musical lover. But Nicholas had so far refused to help in this cause, influenced perhaps by the low opinion he had acquired of the virtuoso some years earlier.
0: His children were now young adults and finding their own way in the world. He had maintained a deep but distant affection for Cosima, Blandine, and Daniel. His support had been chiefly financial, while his loving mother, Anna, was kept in charge of their upbringing in Paris. Now his only son, Daniel, a brilliant law student, dies in Berlin at age 19. Blandine, happily married to Émile Ollivier, a future prime minister of France, was to die following childbirth a few years later. His surviving child, Cosima, the one he called his terrible daughter, would alone enjoy the affection of his later years. Theirs was to be a turbulent and complicated relationship, as Cosima devotes her life to the demands of being first Wagner's mistress, then wife, then widow, then caretaker of the Wagner legend at the fledgling opera festival at Bayreuth. The post in Weimar comes to an end, and Liszt and Caroline begin an even more difficult pilgrimage.
1: Still intent on marrying, they

0: go to Rome to directly petition Pope Pius IX to grant Caroline's annulment. If Liszt thought that the machinations of the French salons were intense, he was in for the surprise of his life once inside the palace intrigues at the Vatican. As the most famous artist in the world and a devout Catholic, Franz Liszt was on a first-name basis with Pius, who called Liszt my Palestrina. But their friendship could not overcome the many voices within the Vatican that wished to thwart this marriage. Caroline's cousins and in-laws still lay claim to her vast fortunes. They feared that her marriage to Franz would put her wealth beyond their grasp.
1: Liszt and Caroline's 13-year effort to seek an annulment came to a head on January 7, 1861, when the Pope ratified the contested decision of the Holy Congregation of the Council to grant Caroline von Sayn-Wittgenstein an annulment. While legal petitions to block the marriage continued to swirl all over Europe, they chose October 22nd of that year for the wedding date, Liszt's 50th birthday. Flowers were ordered, prenuptial communion was celebrated the night before, the matrimonial contract was written and posted as required. All was in the ready. However, the forces of church and man were arrayed against them. Caving into months of petitions from his cardinals, the Pope reversed himself on October 21st. At midnight on the eve of the planned wedding, the Vatican sent Caroline and Franz a letter denying the annulment.

0: nor Caroline chose to contest this final blow. They were exhausted. They submitted to the will of the Catholic Church.
1: Caroline and Franz would never live together again, but remained in Rome as trusted friends to the end. She continued to serve as executor of his estate and co-author on several of his literary publications. Set adrift once again, at age 50, Franz Liszt would now begin yet another pèlerinage through the final episode of his life and career, this time alone. His hair had turned white, but he was still the most famous and sought-after artist of his time. All his thoughts and letters from this point onward contemplate his legacy and eternal matters.
0: My dear Caroline, the death of Rossini reminds me of my own. I wish and urgently command that my burial take place without show, be as simple and economical as possible. I protest against a burial such as Rossini's, and even against any sort of invitation for friends and acquaintances to assemble. Let there be no pomp, no music, no superfluous illuminations, or any kind of oration. Let my body be buried not in a church, but in some simple cemetery, and let it not be removed from that grave to another.
1: The contradictions of his personality became even more apparent in Rome. Eventually, he settles into a 10 by 15 foot cell in the monastery Madonna del Rosario, just outside the city. This austere, dilapidated, whitewashed room on the ground floor of the monastery would be his home for the next 5 years. In it, he had all that he needed: a wooden bed, a table on which to write, religious books for study, and a small piano with a missing D. Here he would write, compose, meditate, and prepare himself for the final chapter of his life.
0: Yet, even while Liszt was cloistered in the monastery atop Mont Mario, the outside world found his humble door. Just 2 weeks after entering the monastery, his friend, Pope Pius IX, came to Madonna del Rosario to see the celebrated artist. The Pope sang Italian arias, while Liszt accompanied the tuneful pontiff on the piano with the missing D. A few days later, Liszt descended from Mount Mario to perform a private concert in the Vatican for the Pope and his retinue.
1: Caroline was furious that Liszt kept company with the Pope. She was particularly peeved that he befriended Cardinal Gustav Hohenlohe, the very man who had schemed behind the scenes to thwart their marriage. What was Liszt up to? Was he reinventing himself at her expense? Friends wondered aloud if he had lost his mind.
0: My life is simplifying itself, and the Catholic piety of my childhood has become a regular and also a regulating experience.
1: He seemed unable to unburden himself.
0: A great affliction has occurred in my life.
1: Gustav Hohenlohe and Franz Liszt were cultivating each other. It was Hohenlohe who, on April 25th, 1865, performed the ceremony where Liszt was made an abbe of the Catholic Church. Taking the four minor orders of the priesthood fulfilled Liszt's lifelong interest in the church. From then on, he was known as Abbe Liszt. He was not allowed to celebrate Mass or hear confession. He took no vows of celibacy and was able to retract at any time.
0: I do not in the least intend to become a monk. It is enough for me to belong to the hierarchy of the church to such a degree as the minor orders allow me to do.
1: Both men had gotten what they wanted. Liszt had finally entered the ecclesiastical stake that had called to him his entire life. Hohenlohe had provided the Holy Roman Catholic Church with a world-famous celebrity ornament. Caroline was to sequester herself for the rest of her life in an apartment not far from the church of their thwarted marriage. There she smoked strong cigars and wrote dozens of treatises on the foibles of the Catholic Church while she waited for Liszt to visit her. Liszt always seemed to keep two Roman residencies simultaneously, an urban apartment where he socialized and taught piano students, and a quiet religious retreat typically removed from the hubbub of the city where he could meditate and compose.
0: Villa d'Este, Cardinal Hohenlohe's palatial villa on the outskirts of Rome. This 15th century retreat with its magnificent fountains, cascades, and pools inspired water play architecture all over Europe and beyond. To Liszt, Villa d'Este was not just a natural wonderland, but evidence of the genius of man could harness and engage with the forces of nature in the service of beauty and elegance. At the invitation of Cardinal Hohenlohe, this was to be the spiritual retreat for Abbe Franz Liszt until his death in 1886. He came and went as he pleased, traveling from the mountaintop retreat to the city to visit Caroline, teach piano masterclasses, and meet with the Pope. Here, inspired by the nexus of man and nature, he wrote some of his most impressionistic piano works. A generation before Ravel and Debussy were to make the term impressionistic music an international phenomenon. Here is Liszt's reflection on the scene. His 1883 composition, Les Jeux d'eau à la Villa d'Este, The Fountains of Villa d'Este.

0: In the last 2 decades of his life, Liszt settled into a new nomadic routine. Wearing his abbé's cassock everywhere, he began to live part of each year in 3 cities, Budapest, Weimar, and Rome. He came to embrace the wonders of train travel and know all the schedules, often traveling third class, composing through the night as soot and ash billowed through the train car. In Budapest, the city fathers sought to woo back their favorite son. They built a new conservatory of music and invited Liszt to be its director. In Weimar, he renewed his friendship with Carl Alexander and held world-famous masterclasses for piano students from all over the globe. These 2 cities represent professional obligations that he was willing to pursue. Rome, on the other hand, was for him his spiritual retreat. But even there, he had famous visitors: Edvard Grieg, Claude Debussy, Alexander Borodin, Edward McDowell, Anton Bruckner, and others came to meet the legend, Abbe Franz Liszt.
1: But age and celebrity finally began to take their toll. When critics reviled his music, he advised his students not to endanger their careers by programming his compositions.
0: With the rise in nationalism, Hungarians were looking to establish a strong national identity. Many had not forgotten the scandal of his 1859 book on gypsy music in Hungary. They felt Liszt was too German or too French. In Hungary, Abbe Franz Liszt was simply not Hungarian enough.
1: His close association with the music of Richard Wagner drew charges that he, too, was anti-Semitic.
0: The concert audience that he helped to create now turned against him and his more daring late works.
1: The impressionistic piano pieces like Le Jeu d'eau à la Villa d'Este drew sharp criticism from the academic music community he helped to establish.
0: His physical condition began to deteriorate. He had a bad fall, and his eyes grew weak. But he continued to travel between the 3 cities he now called home. At times, his legs were so swollen that his students had to lift him from the train in Weimar.
1: My sight is going, dear friend, and I can no longer write without difficulty.
0: His drinking increased. Brandy and now absinthe became his daily companions, increasing his dark moods.
1: Everyone is against me. Catholics because they find my church music profane, Protestants because to them my music is too Catholic, Freemasons because they think my music is clerical, to conservatives I am a revolutionary, to the futurists I am an old Jacobin, to by right I am not a composer but a publicity agent, the Germans reject my music as French, the French as German. To the Austrians, I write gypsy music. To the Hungarians, foreign music. And the Jews loathe me, my music, and myself, for no reason at all.
0: Through his bitter depression, he continued to work on a new book, Sketches for a Harmony of the Future.

In it, Liszt describes the final goal of the evolution in music to be the achievement of a state of omnitonic. Every note is its own tonic, something akin to the 12-tone theory that would be fully postulated by Arnold Schoenberg a generation later. That this man who studied with Salieri and Czerny would conceive of a musical language without tonality is revolutionary indeed, as radical as conceiving a world without gravity. He wrote to Caroline in 1883 that he was prepared to hurl my lance into the boundless realms of the future. There is no better example of what Liszt had on his mind than his penultimate composition, Bagatelle sans tonalité, Bagatelle without tonality.

0: These are the faces of Franz Liszt. This is the music of Franz Liszt. Pianist, composer, father, friend, entrepreneur, conductor, author, benefactor, biographer, Kapellmeister, abbe, lover. Franz Liszt, a man of three centuries, he was a study in contradiction. He is for us today a very 20th century figure, presenting his ambiguities without apology, adopting an existential stance with regard to events and persons around him. He spent all of his time and energy being Franz Liszt. Perhaps Princess Caroline said it best.
1: Liszt had thrown his lance much further into the future. Several generations will pass before he is fully understood.
0: Let us begin that understanding in this year, the Franz Liszt bicentennial year,

We'd like to hear what you think. Send us an email at knowledge@uctv.tv. 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Tonight on UCTV.

0: I'm the executive director here at the Birch Aquarium at Scripps. I'd like to welcome you all to the Jeffrey B. Graham Perspectives on Ocean Science Lecture. It is my great pleasure this evening to introduce the speakers on our panel. This evening, the managers of the Scripps Biological Collections, that's Lindsay Sala, Ben Frabel, and Charlotte Zed. Lindsay Sala joined Scripps in 2010 and is a museum scientist and collections manager of the Pelagic Invertebrate Collection, following an undergraduate degree in biology and chemistry from Illinois State University. Emphasizing insect ecology, Lindsay continued with a graduate degree at San Diego State in marine ecology with a thesis focused on marine invertebrate larval ecology. She now specializes in the identification of invertebrate zooplankton, particularly krill, copepods, and gelatinous tunicates from the California current system. Lindsay is inspired by how identifying organisms can indicate the health and changes within a pelagic ecosystem as it relates to fishery science. So that's the first of our three speakers. The second is Ben Frabel, who is the manager of our marine vertebrate collections at Scripps. He attended the University of Washington in Seattle as an undergraduate, receiving degrees in both fishery science and ecology and evolutionary biology. Following his bachelor's degree, Ben worked as an assistant in ichthyology at the Smithsonian National Museum of Natural History. He attended Oregon State University for graduate school, focusing on the evolution of biogeography of a widespread group of South American freshwater fishes, colloquially called headstanders, and their allies, anastomids, related to tetras and piranhas. He is interested in how and why fishes have diversified through time. Our third speaker, Charlotte Zed, the manager of the benthic invertebrate collections here at Scripps. Charlotte received her undergraduate degree in chemical and physical biology from Harvard University and her PhD in biology from MIT. Prior to joining Scripps in 2017, she managed the marine DNA repository at Northeastern University and worked on lobster health and research at the New England Aquarium. Some of Charlotte's underwater adventures include viewing the Aquarius Undersea Laboratory and diving in the submersible Alvin. Charlotte's work in the benthic invertebrate collection supports projects on biodiversity and evolution in the lab of the collection's curator, Professor Greg Rouse, as well as research and education at Scripps and beyond. So please join me in welcoming all three of these young scientists for a journey through Scripps biological collections. We will start with an overview of the four Scripps collections by Lindsay Sala.
1: Well, thank you, Harry, for that nice introduction, and thanks to all of you for being here on this nice warm summer evening. Also want to extend a big thank you to Birch Aquarium for the invitation for all of us to speak on these very impressive oceanographic collections that we house at Scripps. And also thanks for the inclusion in this new exhibit, Oddities, in which we were able to highlight these well-adapted superpowers that we find within marine organisms. So, the Scripps Oceanographic Collections, we have four parts, as Harry mentioned, and we'll be talking about the biological collections that are focused on marine animals. And we're going to take a journey from the water column down through to the sea floor. And so, well, first, after this brief introduction, we'll hear from Ben Frabel about the Marine Vertebrate Collection, which is also known as the Fish Collection. And they have 2 million specimens in about 140,000 lots. Then we'll talk about the holdings and research within the Pelagic Invertebrate Collection. And we have about 140,000 whole plankton samples that result from individual net tows that are comprised up of greater than 100 million specimens. We additionally have about 10,000 identified reference specimens. And then finally, we'll hear from the benthic invertebrate collection manager about their research and holdings, where they have, I've been told now, up to 800,000 specimens and 45,000 lots. So what you see here on the left-hand side are Scripps ships cruise tracks from 1953 through present, which has led to many, but not all, of our samples that we have within the Scripps Oceanographic Collection. On the right-hand side of the panel there, you can see each one of the oceanographic collections divided up and their geographic location of the individual.

0: individual samples from that collection. And what you'll notice is that we have an impressive amount of material covering every ocean basin. So what do we do with all of this material that is archived down on Scripps campus? We have researchers that we work with locally on a regular basis, but we also have many other visitors that come from all over the world to answer questions about marine animals. And so we have people that will come to us potentially looking for derivatives within marine specimens that could be applied to pharmaceutical science. We also serve as a vast library of not just specimens, but also literature, peer-reviewed publications and books that we house within these collections. We're also a hardware store to get students started on how they can collect their respective specimens and bring back animals to answer their specific scientific hypotheses. We've also served as an art gallery. We're very regularly working with different artists that are inspired by biodesign and how these animals make life work in the ocean. And then finally, we serve as a safe deposit box. So each one of our collections has a special type collection. And type specimens are the individuals of a species that are the first one to describe a species. And this is really very prized material. But I will say that every sample within these oceanographic collections are invaluable. They are a unique snapshot of that specimen at that particular point in time. And many of the questions we ask with these specimens are planned, but many of them are unplanned. And so many people think about natural history collections as a look into the past or maybe the present, but really we're focused on the future. And being able to routinely preserve specimens, we can answer questions that we didn't really know how to ask and really make discoveries that otherwise would have been inconceivable. So all of us feel that it's truly very important that we continue to collect and archive these materials to make them available to the wider scientific community. And with that, I'm going to turn it over to Marine Vertebrate Collection Manager Ben Frabel.
1: Hi there. Thank you, Lindsay, and thank you to The Birch for having us here tonight. So as Lindsay said, I'm in charge of the marine vertebrates or fish collection here at Scripps. Fish specimens have kind of been around at Scripps since before it was Scripps, when it was down at Hotel Coronado. But our collection wasn't really formally founded until a prolific ichthyologist named Carl Hubbs moved here in 1944 from the University of Michigan. And Hubbs was born in Southern California, kind of grew up down here, and he was very excited to get back to Southern California. So he moved here and he had a very expressed goal of kind of exploring the ichthyofauna, that is the fishes, fish biodiversity of Southern California and also the Eastern Tropical Pacific. And then he was succeeded by Richard or Dick Rosenblatt, who some of you may know. He was equally as prolific and here for about 50 years. And the two of them, Carl Hubbs and Dick Rosenblatt, really and along with our contemporaries and students, really helped build up this collection that we have here at Scripps. Now, that is to say, it didn't stop in 2000. Our current curator, Phil Hastings, who's in the back of the room right now, has continued this legacy, and myself and collection managers prior to me and his students have also contributed to building up this collection. So just some expanding on kind of the little facts that were given earlier. We have about 2 million individual fishes in the collection that have been collected all over the world, and that is comprised of about 6,000 different species. Now, 6,000 species is quite a few, but in the grand kind of scope of fish biodiversity, that's only about a fifth. There's about 35,000 or so fish species that have been described, with about 400 to 500 new species described every year. And so to kind of get an idea of why we only have 6,000, I like to go back to this little map that we showed earlier. This map was put together by pelagic invertebrate curator Mark Oman, and I thank him for that. So you can see our holdings are kind of concentrated, And the first is this in the eastern Pacific here. You can see very dense, we can't even see California.

It's gone. You can barely see Arizona because of how dense the sampling is in the eastern Pacific, and especially the eastern tropical Pacific. And you know, this is kind of where Carl Hubbs wanted to focus his research, and we are one of the largest collections for organisms from this part of the world. It's a very unique part of the world. It's a little isolated, being on this side of the Pacific Ocean, kind of having that dead zone between Hawaii and the Marquesas, and then over here, there's no islands. It's very difficult for fish to get across. They've been isolated from the Caribbean for about 3.5 million years. So the fauna are very unique and distinct here, and it's really awesome that we're able to have such a large collection for researchers to study. And then the other major focus of our collection, if you look, a lot of these other dots are kind of offshore. Some of them you can see latitudinal or longitudinal gradients, and these are oceanographic samples. And these, you know, are mostly comprised of open ocean fishes, but specifically deep sea fauna. And so all these really fun and to us fairly creepy looking organisms that live in the deep ocean, a lot of which are highlighted over here in oddities. We are one of the largest collections of deep sea fishes in the United States, if not the world. So I've shown you these couple slides just kind of showing a lot of different diversity and forms. And this is something for me as a scientist that is kind of one of the most interesting aspects of life on Earth. So for me, starting out, this started pretty young. I grew up and my dad and aunt and uncle were really into fossil hunting. I grew up on the East Coast. There's a lot of good fossils around. And so we had like fossils around the house. I got really into that. And then when I was, you know, I want to say 5 or 6, discovered the ocean, got a little book from the library, got to see the diversity of ocean life. And it really resonated with me, just the biodiversity and then the alienness of forms, how different marine life is than terrestrial life. And how fascinating that is. So I kind of stuck with that and, you know, opened up a lot of opportunities to me. Mentioned in Charlotte's introduction that she got to go to the Aquarius Undersea Research Habitat. Funny enough, her and I were actually the two winners of an essay contest the same year to go to the Aquarius Undersea Research Habitat. we didn't know that when we both took this job, but very exciting. So I was able to do that in high school. And then kind of stuck with studying fish and through my career, and you can see going from the Pacific Northwest with this beautiful salmon to down here in Baja catching this giant cabrillo. But you know, this interest in biodiversity has really stuck with me, and you know, even though I started with fossils, I'm not continuing to do fossils, I still find them interesting sometimes. And here's me trying to figure out what I found at the Burgess Shale a few years back. And so in my own personal research to study biodiversity, a big focus is on the species. What is a species? How do we define that? How do we separate species from each other? And how is species diversified and or lineages split through time? These are questions that I find very interesting. And in doing that kind of research, you come across, I guess, what we would call new species, and a lot of different, not just people who do taxonomy and systematics like myself, but a lot of different researchers kind of encounter this. And the art and science of describing a new species I find very fascinating. And through my research and through research at the collections, I just want to highlight three of the new species that are kind of being worked on by myself and Professor Hastings, and then collection manager emeritus H. Shea Walker this year. So the first, this beautiful fish up at the top, the blue-throated fairy wrasse, you can actually see live on display over there in tank 30. This is found through the aquarium hobby. And then we also have this really not as colorful new grouper species over here on the right that is from Taiwan. And then this really cool little pike blenny that Professor Hastings is describing from the Gulf of California. And I'm using this to kind of highlight, you know, a lot of people think that we figured it out. We found all the fish. They're vertebrates. They're not, you know, deep water worms that nobody's ever seen before. But no, I mean, this fish is living 20 feet underwater on coral reefs in Indonesia and the Philippines, and it went undiscovered until this year. So there's still a lot of discovery out there. And that kind of is another really fun driving force and a fun aspect of working in the collection is facilitating this discovery and bringing the specimens and the data from our collections to

0: to researchers and the scientific community all over the world. And so it's not just me. You know, I have a army of undergraduates and graduate students working with me to do this, but you can take the things off these shelves so they're not just moldering in the basement, and we actually distribute the data on websites like this and then also send them all over the world. So this is just a map of everywhere that I've exchanged fishes with or sent fishes in the mail to since I started working here 2.5 years ago. And you can see it's as far flung as, you know, up in Moscow, South Korea, Hawaii, and the UK. And so that aspect is also very rewarding because I'm communicating weekly with these researchers and people who are interested in this. And, you know, that kind of highlights the research applications and how every specimen in the collection kind of has its own history and story. Lindsay kind of talked about this. You know, every fish, every specimen, every sample, it was collected at a specific place, a specific time. And we are able to kind of maintain those records and help scientists build off of them. So just a couple quick examples of kind of fun applications of that in the collection. So this one's really cool. We recently have acquired UCLA's ichthyology collection, and we have moved it down here to Scripps and are maintaining it down here. And it was a very important collection, especially of fishes in the tropical Eastern Pacific. They did some of the first exploration of the offshore islands in the Eastern Pacific, including Clipperton Atoll, which is the farthest east atoll in the entire Pacific Ocean. And it's way down here off the coast of Mexico, kind of in the middle of nowhere. And back in 1958, Wayne Baldwin and Connie Limbaugh, some of you may know the name Conrad Limbaugh, he was a pioneer of scientific scuba diving down here at Scripps and one of the first people to actually wear a wetsuit because they were developed here at Scripps. I came across in the field notes from 1958 this silly little illustration of a wrasse. And I was like, wonder what they're trying to draw. So I went and I found the specimen. This is a photograph of that specimen that was illustrated. And it's a type of wrasse called a rock mover wrasse or dragon wrasse. Those of you who keep marine aquaria may know this fish. It's a fairly charismatic fish. You can find them at the aquarium store. Here are some kind of images of them in life, a little more colorful than the preserved specimen. But what is really crazy about this particular individual is this is actually the first record of this fish in the Eastern Pacific Ocean. It is a very common fish throughout the Western Pacific. The top is a photograph I took of one in Japan. That's a picture of one in Hawaii. But prior to this, they didn't know they made it all the way over here. And so this really, you know, this one specimen contributed to kind of being able to figure out biogeography, how fish are able to spread from the Western Pacific into the Eastern Pacific Ocean. Now, just one or two more quick examples here. Something that we always talk about on tours and people have kind of talked about before is our Scripps's role in kind of deciphering heavy metals in the open ocean. I know this is a kind of an abrupt shift, but bear with me. Almost all of you are aware, you shouldn't eat tuna more than a couple days, once or twice a week. It has heavy metals in the tissue. And that was really kind of first thought about in the 1950s and 60s. They're looking at bird feathers from museum collections. And then some researchers at UC Irvine and researchers down here at UCSD were interested in looking at this and other things. And so these folks were actually able to use tuna and swordfish specimens from the Scripps fish collection and look at the heavy metal contents of these historical records and actually build right up here in the middle kind of a estimation of how these metal this heavy metal, mercury and other heavy metal content has changed and increased in time through in the flesh of these large apex predators in the open ocean, and kind of reconstruct that and correlate it with the rise of increased pollution and anthropogenic effects on the world's oceans. And so really quickly, I'll just finish up with one last example that I really like, and that is the role that Scripps researchers, especially Dr. Rosenblatt, had in kind of describing the first fishes that lived on hydrothermal vents. So hydrothermal vents were discovered in 1977. These are communities of organisms that are living in the deep ocean around areas where hydrothermal activity, very hot water is coming out. And then you have these whole communities that are existing without the need of or influence of photosynthesis. It was a revolution for understanding how life may have evolved on the planet. the first few times they were down there, and once they finally discovered these, they saw fish, but they weren't able to catch them. It's very difficult to kind of get Alvin's little suction arm in there. A lot of tube worms in the way. And so they have this photograph of the fish from 1979, but it wasn't actually until 1988 that they were able to collect them. And they only ever collected one. And it's here at Scripps. And it's this fish up here in these illustrations called Bathytes hollisi. I didn't bring it with me. It's not in great shape, and it's the only one that's ever been collected, so I didn't want to bring that up on the shelf. But I do have the second one that was ever described here. This is a fish called Thermarses, and this is also an obligate living on these very unique vent communities, and that's kind of a fun contribution that Scripps has had to kind of figuring out the profound breadth of life on this planet. So now I'm going to turn it back over to Lindsay Sala to kind of talk about herself and the pelagic invertebrates collection.
1: All right, thanks, Ben. Okay, so the pelagic invertebrates, pelagic meaning open ocean or open water, and invertebrates, animals without backbones. We commonly call many of these animals zooplankton. Zoo meaning animal, planktos meaning wandering or drifting. So these are the wanderers or free swimming animals without backbones that reside in the water column. And this plankton mandala that you see on the screen there is from a recent book published in 2015 by Christian Sardé. And I think it really brings to light the beauty of all the different forms of animals, invertebrates in the ocean. There are some benthic invertebrates in there as well. But I'll direct you to something that you might be familiar with, that jellyfish up on the top, or some other jellies strewn about. I think there might be a squid specimen in there. But there are also many other zooplankton groups that people are not familiar with, which include arrowworms and comb jellies and copepods, amphipods, ostracods, and they are all very uniquely adapted for their environments. Some of these animals also highlighted in the oddities exhibit. And so these zooplankton feed, many of them feed on phytoplankton, which is the small plant-like material that is photosynthesizing at the surface of the ocean and releasing oxygen. So now I want to invite you to take two breaths. That's one. And second. So for that first breath, you can thank the phytoplankton, which is responsible for producing over half of the oxygen on our planet and feeding many of these zooplanktons. So to transition into the collection, we now know that we have a rich history here at Scripps, and this is an image of our plankton collection in 1911 that has grown to an immense repository where we have these large mobile stack shelving units with things compacted into boxes so that we can fit a lot more material. And each one of our collections are actively growing every single year. So within my collection, we have over 140,000 whole plankton samples, and I've thrown that couple of words out a few times now, and the image on the bottom actually shows you what a whole plankton sample looks like. It's the result of towing a net behind a ship, and so it's all the animals that come up in that one collection event. These specific samples were actually collected with a multiple opening and closing net system, so these are discrete depth windows that were collect going down in depth. So you can see the change in abundance and distribution of animals within that one single collection event. Now, the majority of our material is preserved in formaldehyde to morphologically identify sample or specimens, but we also have a large collection of samples preserved in ethanol that's suitable for DNA and molecular analysis. So just as Ben stated, it's not just me working down in the archives. I work very closely with distinguished professor and curator, Dr. Mark Ullman, that you can see over there on the right-hand side, and his lab of students. And with this, in this picture, this is some of his students, but also some other undergraduates, graduates and postdoctoral researchers that are actively using the collection today. And so these are some of the local folks that are around the collection, but as

I mentioned before, we have and host people from all over the world to look at our samples. So one thing I realized pretty early on when I started at Scripps and really appreciated was the continuity and sharing of knowledge and expertise. And I was very fortunate to be able to learn the identity of the groups of animals that I now currently work on the biology and ecology related to those animals from some pretty amazing female scientists that spent their entire lifetime here at Scripps. And so Annie Townsend is up there on the left-hand corner with Dr. Ed Brinton. These two are world-renowned euphausid or krill taxonomists and biogeographers. Also, Marnie Knight down here on the left-hand corner, she was a specialist in decapod crustaceans, shrimp and crabs, particularly their larval life stage when they are free swimming in the open ocean. And then Connie Fay, who worked at Scripps for 42 years, and I'm still working with her to learn more about the calanoid copepods, which are those two small animals you can see. They're only a couple millimeters in body size. And I will mention, too, that Annie worked at Scripps for 39 years, 20 of which with Ed Brinton and 20 with Mark Oman. So you could imagine there's a vast amount of knowledge that needs to be passed down when they've been working in these collections for that amount of time. And so it was a really great experience being able to work with these people as I was learning. I knew as well pretty early on that I loved terrestrial insects. I grew up in Chicago, and you can see me there at the age of 4 or 5 when I knew I would wear glasses. And I have the molted skin from a cicada on my shirt that I was displaying and showing off to my parents. And probably in the summertime when the locusts are around. And then a little later on, here is where I have a jar of, I think it's salmon eggs that I was about to go fishing with. And little did I know that I'd be caring for another hundreds of thousands of jars and specimens preserved in time as a full-time career down the line. So I've been pretty dedicated to collecting specimens and understanding their life histories and how they interact with the environment, how we interact in effect these animals as well. So now to get into some important sample sets and research that has been going on resulting from the use of our samples. So I have to mention the CalCOFFEE program, which is the California Cooperative Oceanic Fisheries Investigation. And this was a collaboration between National Marine Fisheries at NOAA, Scripps Institution of Oceanography, and California Department of Fish and Wildlife. And this program started in the mid-1940s following the crash of the sardine fishery in an effort to monitor that particular fishery off the coast of California. It has since grown to a huge ecosystem monitoring program where they're still sampling 4 times a year at these specific locations, collecting net-tow samples where the fish eggs and larvae are identified at the Southwest Fisheries Science Center, and then on an annual basis I identify the krill and copepods and all the invertebrate zooplankton from that sample series, which makes up about 75,000 samples. So, as you could imagine, a lot of publications have resulted from the use of this beautiful time series. It's the longest standing time series of samples like of its kind. And so we've been able to look at things like the California spiny lobster and identifying their larval stage as a proxy for the adult population. Same goes for the larvae of the California market squid. In addition, many other groups of zooplankton have been looked at throughout time and seeing how they their abundances are changing and how they're interacting with different climate change effects, like the calanoid copepods, and then also there are shelled and non-shelled mollusks that resemble the benthic snails within our samples as well. So, then I had a project come through that wanted to use the CalCOFFEE time series that I didn't anticipate. And I had a few researchers from Louisiana State University and University of Santa Cruz come down and say, we want to know if a biological event perhaps inspired Alfred Hitchcock to make the classic The Birds.
And so they told me that there was a

A biological event that occurred on the shores of Santa Cruz County, where seabirds were acting in a crazed state, which could have potentially been due to the neurological effects from eating fish and invertebrate zooplankton that had fed on a species of diatom that potentially produces toxins. So we dug into the Calcoffee time series, the summer samples from 1961, pulled out some krill and also this gelatinous animal up in the right-hand corner called a salp. We were able to identify these. The researchers dissected out their gut contents, looked at the contents under scanning electron microscopy, and lo and behold, found the toxic forming pseudonychia, thus proving that this biological event inspired Alfred Hitchcock's. Of course, it was a bit exaggerated by the time it made it to the Hollywood screen, but a really unanticipated and fun use of this collection. And so now I want to talk about a more recent project that I've been involved in over the last about 5 years with a PhD student at Scripps. And we were working together on krill, and she was interested in blue whale feeding. And so there are 86 known species of krill in the ocean. 39 of those species reside in the California Current, very biodiverse. A couple of those species actually form very dense aggregations, which are particularly useful when you're the largest animal on the planet, the blue whale, feeding almost exclusively on krill. So Kat Nichols, who is now Dr. Kat Nichols, wanted to know what these blue whales were feeding on, if they were feeding on particular species or sizes. And so the way we had to do this was to look at their fecal material. So in this aerial shot, you can see two blue whales and an egestion event in which their fecal material is pink floating at the surface. So Kat was out conducting whale surveys, and it floats at the surface for a short period of time. You can speed a boat over, collect it, preserve it, and bring it back to the lab. And what we were looking for were the mandibles or the mouth parts of these krill, which are made out of silica and undigested. And so she was sorting those, and she said, you know, I want to know if we can actually identify the teeth to the species. I said, okay, I'm going to dig into some archive samples. We chose 8 of the most numerically dominant krill species in our region of interest, which is the southern sector of the California Current. And I got to doing some oral surgery on about 300 krill. So measuring their total body lengths, measuring the teeth, looking at the characteristics to see if there's a relationship between the total length of the tooth and the total length of the krill. So then we could reconstruct what the whales had been eating. And so I'm very happy to announce that our paper was just accepted last week and will be published later this fall. And so this is what krill teeth look like. And I got to give my shot at my first round of scientific illustration. And these are some corresponding digital photographs of the krill teeth that we can see unique characteristics in. So a really fun, interesting application to a lot of our materials within the collection. And I have one more project that is most impressive. And that is a paper that was published in 2013 that described the larval life history of a very deep living krill called Thysanopoda egregia. And you may recognize this man in the middle there from my earlier photo. That's Dr. Ed Brinton, who spent his life dedicated to the euphausids. And he began sorting larvae from our samples, and they were looking back at 60 years. And because these animals live 1,000 to 2,000 meters below depth, you have to sort a lot of samples to find enough specimens to describe this animal. So after 60 years, 10,000 samples, 259 cruises, they had enough specimens in order to describe this animal. And without the use of the collection and the continuity of people and expertise, this would never be possible. By the time this paper was published, Ed Brinton had passed, and he was kept primary author, and all of his colleagues also on the paper, so I felt really lucky to be part of this very special project to finally bring it to light after quite a few years of dedicated effort. So with that, I'm going to turn it over

0: to Charlotte in the Benthic collection. Thank you.
1: Thank you, Lindsay. Welcome, everyone. All right, another thank you to the Birch Aquarium for hosting us. The next part of your journey will take you to the deep sea. The Benthic zone is the bottom of the ocean, and one of our claims to fame is the deep sea, some of the most inaccessible and alien parts of our planet, so I'll talk a bit about those. But our collections are all friends. We all get along very well. But as you see, there's simply too much diversity for any one or even two of us to manage. So that's why you're seeing two invertebrate collections here today. So the Benthic invertebrate collection includes many animals that might be familiar to you. This is a pie chart showing roughly the distribution of our holdings. So in the upper left in yellow, we have many annelid worms, and you will hear about some superpowers of those in oddities and in Greg's upcoming talk. We have many arthropods, including crabs, lobsters, and some of their lesser known relatives. We have mollusks, including gastropods, like the beautiful shells you might see on the seashore, but also cephalopods, bivalves, many things we see, find in seafood buffets. Echinoderms over there, represented by the sea star, cnidarians represented by the sea anemone, and sponges. And the gray is kind of everything else, which includes a lot of diversity. But this is just a 1,000-foot overview of the kinds of organisms we have in the Benthic collection. A lot of diversity that we're still uncovering. So again, our holdings by the numbers, we have about 800,000 individual specimens, and those are contained in about 45,000 lots or jars, some of which you can see up here. I definitely encourage you to take a closer look at some of our representatives. We have about 7,600 well-described species, that, and there's a big plus at the end of that because that number is constantly growing. We are constantly discovering new species. And of course, we have a wealth of material in the collection that hasn't necessarily been identified to species, or it's still in progress. So that's a vast underestimate, and that is a good and exciting thing in many ways. Our collection is fortunate to have many holotypes and paratypes, which were mentioned earlier by the other managers. So these are the exemplars that define a species. When you are the lucky person who gets to define a new species, you choose one specimen that is the gold standard. You may illustrate it, take photos of it, describe it in exquisite scientific detail using words and figures, and that specimen gets deposited in a safe collection like one of ours. So we're very proud to have these scientifically priceless exemplars. So these are the holotypes. Paratypes are the supporting actors, the ones that also play an important role in describing the species, but are not the one representative. So again, these are some of our crown jewels in the collection. All of our collections are proud to have those, and those are some of the most asked about specimens when visitors come. Those are kept in a safe deposit box in our shelved areas. But they're one of our claims to fame. I'm showing you again this map of where specimens have been collected. So you'll notice there are a lot, of course, in the Eastern Pacific. And if you're a geology nerd, you might notice that many of these follow geological patterns of the tectonic plates, so areas with hydrothermal vents kind of along that Eastern Pacific. But really, we have animals from all around the world. I'd like to go into a few highlights. So again, we have almost everything from anywhere, but we are very fortunate at Scripps to have experts in deep sea biology. We have access to fantastic ships, resources, technology that can go to, again, some of the most alien and inaccessible places on the planet. Ben mentioned hydrothermal vents, where life was discovered that completely changed the way we think about ourselves, biology, and what's possible. So here on the left are some iconic giant tube worms. You can see one in its full glory and oddities. So these are sort of the poster child for chemosynthetic ecosystems, life based on bacteria that use energy from chemicals rather than photosynthesis from the sun. But they're certainly not the only kind of Kimu

synthetic environment. That was also kind of mind-blowing to science around the same time, the late 70s and 80s. So one of the things that our lab is interested in is the comparisons among these kinds of ecosystems. You have hydrothermal vents, but also methane seeps or cold seeps where you don't have that kind of heat, but you do have hydrocarbons and other energy-rich compounds seeping from the seafloor, supporting, again, bacterial-driven ecosystems. And they're strikingly different from each other and from hydrothermal vents. There's astounding diversity depending on where you are in the world. And that's one of the things we're kind of trying to wrap our heads around. Why are these communities so different? How do they compare? Another such ecosystem is whale falls. It's a sad event for the whale, but it's amazing for the deep sea life that generally doesn't get this kind of energy, that mass of carbon. As that whale decomposes, it releases hydrogen sulfide and many chemicals that have strange similarities to hydrothermal vents and methane seeps. So these three ecosystems are one of our claims to fame. We are lucky to have thousands and thousands of specimens from these unique chemical oases of life. Another one of our highlights is Antarctica. So we have two extensive cruises that focused on the Scotia Arc down at the bottom of South America. This area is important because it can give us clues to the genetic connectivity between these continents. Also, it's been touched on before, the collections tell us how biodiversity is changing across space and time. Unfortunately, the poles are changing more quickly than other areas of the world. So by keeping an eye on Antarctica, that may give us some clues as to how the rest of the world ecosystem is going to be affected by changing climate and other ocean conditions. So these are just a few representative photos of specimens from these fantastic cruises. I have one specimen. It's a feather star that you can take a look at up here. And I can't describe everything up here right now, but please see for yourself online. We're very proud that much of our data has been digitized. In many cases, you can search for your favorite animal on our online catalog. You can see a photo of it. You can see on Google Maps exactly where it was collected, a snapshot of the story, who collected it, when, where, why. So there's a handy URL if you are curious. But this is how scientists discover the specimens they need from us. They're certainly welcome to come and visit and browse the stacks themselves, but digitization is an important part of what we do. And there are only so many of us here to go around. It's a lot of work to transcribe data. That's what my wonderful crew of students have been helping with. But once it's online, it is discoverable to the world, and that is so important to our jobs and our work today. If you haven't had a chance to visit Vaughan Hall, we are down the hill. That's where the three biological collections are located. So I'm going to take you kind of through a tour of where we are, who we are, and just generally what life is like in our collection. This is a view of the benthic invertebrate collection. So we have 21 of these brown compactors. They slide together like old-style library shelves to save space. And we'll often do tours in this little front area. So again, we couldn't bring all these specimens up to you. You're seeing a few of our biggest and baddest at oddities, but this is really home for us. Something I can't emphasize enough is the collections don't manage themselves as much as I would like to. I wish all the specimens came with a label fresh out of the sea, but they simply don't. So there's lifetimes of work to do here. It's amazing. It's the best job ever for me, but it is a lot to do and a huge responsibility. So in the benthic collection, we have two permanent staff members. That's myself and curator Greg Rouse. But we're also lucky to have many students who have been helping us out in various ways. So some of them are here tonight. I'm very grateful for that. I can't get into everybody's project, but these are just some of the wonderful undergraduates and recent graduates who make this collection work, whether that is simply transcribing labels, finding typos that are decades and decades old. Seriously, if you switch a 4 and a 5, someone won't be able to discover that specimen online. So these students are my lifesavers for really making that data discoverable. Amanda and Martin with the sea pigs here in our oddities exhibit have been working on a massive collection of specimens that I'll get to shortly, but they are
They're bringing in specimens from Canada from hydrothermal vents.

And right now, they're single-handedly the force behind bringing this vast wealth of specimens into our collection, getting everything sorted and labeled properly. So again, I'm so grateful for all the students here. Sophia down in the corner is a scientific illustrator, so she's working with the lab to describe and draw new species. And then the collection in use. So as the other managers have mentioned, these specimens go around the world. I am best friends with the FedEx people. I am constantly shipping things everywhere. But just a snapshot of the people in our lab, Professor Greg Rouse's lab, who are using specimens. Many of them also are here today. So one of the focuses of this lab is diversity at a genetic level. And how these superpowers, if you will, how they're spread among animals and their relatives, and how that can give us clues to, if you will, their origin stories. If you see this amazing adaptation, is it shared with members of that animal's family tree? Is it an oddity in the strictest sense? Was it sort of a new or recent development? And that's something that you can really only get at by studying these animals in exquisite detail and by using the clues in DNA. So each of the folks here has specialized in a group. Many of them have discovered and named new species. It's kind of mind-blowing how commonplace that is in our lab. Yeah, no big deal, 14 new species in one paper. You can actually see that paper in the Oddities exhibit. And you can hear much more about some of the superstars in Greg's upcoming talk. But again, all these people have done a fantastic job contributing to the collection by identifying species, sharing their expertise, but they also rely on it. If they can't take a trip all around the world to collect their favorite kinds of worms, they can virtually take that trip by visiting the shelves of the collections and using specimens for over decades and decades. We also use these specimens for education, outreach, and art purposes. So here are just a few examples of illustrators and photographers who've been inspired by us. In the right corner, these are third graders in Kentucky who've never seen the ocean. But thanks to specimens from our class, they were able to hold animals from the bottom of the sea and, again, access these incredibly remote and alien environments indirectly. At the bottom right, this is an exhibit at the Australian National Maritime Museum. It was funded by James Cameron, about James Cameron, and his his incredible feats of engineering and exploration. He deserves it. But we were contacted and asked to loan some amphipods from the Mariana Trench from his expedition. In fact, you can see one of those amphipods that didn't get sent to Australia. It's the one in the tiny unassuming vial, but that came from 11,000 meters deep, which is a long way to be with you here tonight. One question that we get a lot is, why do you need so many specimens? That's a lot of shelves, that's a lot of animals. And the answer is we do need them for purposes that we know now and purposes we can only imagine in the future. First of all, we never want to be wasteful. We recognize we are taking these animals' lives, but they are giving so much in terms of scientific knowledge. Each one represents a place and a time and a story that can never be replicated again. I wish we could go back to 1902 to some of our earliest specimens. Those are time capsules right now in our collection. There's so much variation within a species, even from the exact same place and time. You have females, males, juveniles, life stages that don't even have human equivalents. You might have freaks and mutants. You might have regional variation. And you may simply need to use the same specimens for different purposes. I'm glad we have spares. We love having them on display, but what if I need that worm? What if my tours need that? So there are so many uses, and every single one of them has its purpose. A brief overview of life in the collection. Many people might think from what you see in this exhibit and sort of the highlights that it's all adventure all the time. That's certainly a lot of fun. I wish I got to play in submersibles, go diving, and spend all of my time at sea. Not really, it's actually a lot of work. So this is the fun part, and sometimes life in the collection really is a true adventure story, and I'm so grateful for that. It's amazing. But also, there is a day-to-day heroism in some of the more mundane tasks that we do.

So my favorite part of the oddities exhibit, hands down, is the collection manager's desk. And it cracks me up every time because my to-do list has never been that short. So this is a screenshot of my electronic to-do list. It's kind of frightening. But again, it's all really important things, and I'm glad they're mine to do. I've briefly mentioning the electronic declarations we have to do every time we ship specimens electronically. There's a lot of paperwork and due diligence. Again, we take our roles very seriously. We want to protect these species and their habitats, so we follow the rules, and that means a lot of paperwork. This is a little snapshot of a messy desk from one of my students helping to digitize some shells from a recent collection. So it's not always adventure, but it is always important. A bit about my career path. So this was the first specimen I ever cataloged. My octopus is purple. So I've, like my colleagues, always been interested in marine life. I've also been very bookish and organized and like keeping records because I'm weird. So I was fortunate to have a wonderful educational experience. I studied microbiology and genetics, which is a bit of a far cry from the specialized marine biological knowledge that many people here have at Scripps. So for me, DNA was kind of the common factor. I was really interested in how life in all its forms works at that really chemical level. So I spent my PhD working on bacteria, but after that kind of did some soul searching, thought about how I wanted to apply that knowledge, and it really came back to that deep love of the ocean. For me, my career was after grad school was a few very uncertain stepping stones. I worked at the New England Aquarium on lobsters, which was a lot of fun. Unfortunately, did not pay, so I had a good time making lattes. I did not make those lattes. Do not ask me to make that shape. But I also was then lucky enough to gain some experience at a small collection at Northeastern University. So for me, stepping stones were absolutely essential in getting some on-the-job experience, building my knowledge of marine science, and fusing that with genetics. So I see there are many young people in the audience. For me, really stepping stones, even at a bit of a risk and changing career paths, were important. So I was lucky to find this home at Scripps, and I'm not the only one. Collections, unfortunately, these days are becoming an endangered species. There are many experts out there who've amassed collections of priceless specimens over their careers, and not all of them are lucky enough to have three managers and a Vaughn Hall to spare. So we at the Benthic Invertebrate Collection have been adopting orphans, if you will. Two of our colleagues, Verena Tunnicliffe and Bob Ryan-Hook, are retiring. Their life's work, deep sea specimens that have been absolutely influential in science and in guiding the formation of marine protected areas. These are absolutely essential specimens, but they just didn't have the space and the facilities to keep them at their home institutions. So we were fortunate to have this grant proposal that was funded by the National Science Foundation to save the orphans, to bring them to Scripps. So they're now getting a second chance. And that is Martin and Amanda's project, cataloging all these specimens at BIC. So they arrived on my first day of work, 32 yellow bins from Canada. How's that for a start? But I can see the floor now, it's great. And also, I kid you not, this happened this morning. Greg had written a report about the orphan collections we'd taken in, and we got an email from another professor, Kevin Echelbar at the University of Maine. He's also an emeritus, retired. He was afraid his specimens were going to end up in a landfill. So he got in touch with us, and we are going to salvage another person's career's worth of work. Again, priceless specimens, millions of dollars of ship time that you could never find again. We are lucky they're having a home at BIC. So now we are wrapping up as sort of a bookend to Lindsay's start about why collections matter. I have a few examples sort of about things in the news these days. This doesn't look very fun. This doesn't look like anything you'd see in your garage. These are mining machines. Nautilus Minerals is a company that is slated to be the first to start mining hydrothermal vents in the deep sea. This is going to be an issue for our times. Hydrothermal vents we've just discussed are unique and scientifically important, but they're also the source

sources of minerals that we as humans need. So how do we make those decisions? Which events do we mine? Where do we mine? I certainly don't have the answers, none of us do, but we hope that those decisions can be guided by science, by data. For example, if we know that some vents are hotspots of diversity, or they are sources of genetic diversity that then go to colonize other vents, maybe don't attack the source first. We, again, hope these decisions will be made by science, and the collections are absolutely the bedrock of that science. Also in the news these days, we hear about extraterrestrial exploration. So there's an artist's rendering of seas under Europa and the methane on Titan. Don't get me wrong, I would love specimens from Europa. But we also have methane seeps 30 miles offshore of Scripps. So it's all well and good and great to think about exploring other worlds, but wouldn't it be embarrassing if we found the same chemistry or shocking similarities right in our own backyard? So when we think about these lofty feats of exploration, those are happening close to home as well. I would like to take just a moment to reflect. Lindsay had you take two deep breaths. So I'd like to have you think about what brought you here today. Everyone here has a love of the ocean, a connection to the ocean. Maybe you grew up around the water. Maybe you love this aquarium, as we all do. Maybe you really like seafood. So whatever brings you here, whatever connected you to the ocean, I hope you can think of a way that collections and our science can help that interest and that passion directly or indirectly. Thank you.

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0: So what are some stress-easing strategies? One is getting enough sleep, so, you know, roughly about 8 hours sleep per night. As we age, you know, the amount of sleep you need goes down, but, you know, it should be about 6 to 7 hours. Physical activity, some form every day, and this could mean just, you know, sort of it's cumulative physical activity. So, you know, walking a little bit in the morning, you know, going, walking up a flight of stairs, you know, gets added on to, you know, sort of walking up another flight of stairs during the course of the day. But certainly most days of the week, learning relaxation techniques, learning time management skills, which is still an issue I have, confronting stressful situations head on, nurturing yourself, cultivating friendships. So social ties is a big one. And in the healthcare system, we have a lot to do as doctors with actually approaching our patients about, you know, and talking to them about stress and actually making it part of our armamentarium of things that we ask about. We talk about high blood pressure, we ask about history of diabetes, but we never ask about, you know, what stresses you have in your life.
1: You're watching UCTV.

For those of you who don't know Epic very well, and I'll assume that's most of you, electronic health records probably seems a specifically earthbound kind of an endeavor. So I'd like to convey

Circles around her head represent the different applications and the different data types that we work with around that patient. We are a multinational company. However, all of our development is done in Verona, Wisconsin. So we have a single code base that is used throughout the world in, I think, about 20 different countries right now. We do have offices in about 16 countries, but those are for supporting the local deployments. So all of our development, about 14,000 of the 15,000 people that work at Epic today live in Verona, Wisconsin. Just as a point of historical reference, when I started at Epic, there were about 100 people there. It's probably helpful to know a little bit about us. We are a private employee-owned company, and we build everything that we sell. So we don't acquire companies, we don't acquire technologies, and we put a lot of what we take in as revenue back into the development cycle, much more so than many of our competitors. And the fact that we have a single code base for the world, as I mentioned, means that when we do a deployment in Finland that is focused not only on healthcare, but on social care, we bring those learnings back to the United States and throughout the rest of the world, but we bring them back in our system as well. So those capabilities are there for everybody, whether you're in Finland, whether you're in the United States or on the space station. So we've always, as I said, had the focus on the patient. And in the early days, that meant focused on health systems, medical centers, and then the patient portal, which came out about 25 years ago. So those of you who do know Epic at all might know us from the patient portal MyChart, which is the most popular health app on the various stores these days. We have almost 200 million active users, meaning people that actually log in. It's important to know that the MyChart portal is not just a window into a record that somebody else produces for them. This is a way for patients and their family members to interact with and navigate the health system, navigate a hospitalization or a research study that they're in, or indeed a mission or some other endeavor that they might be part of. So MyChart understands not only the data that's part of a person's record, but also the unique workflows and information flows that they're part of. Over the years, we've expanded what we call the health grid to incorporate not only traditional hospitals and medical centers, but all of the venues of care that a patient might seek care in. So hospital at home, hospice programs, schools, dentist office, post-acute facilities. We've also expanded to cover not only the sites of care, but also the other entities or companies that touch a person's healthcare, like laboratories and payers. Part of what that has meant is developing robust interoperability capabilities. So that means, for example, with our Care Everywhere platform, that we are able to exchange records between different health systems at the rate of 20 million records per day. I had to double check that with the experts back at home right before this talk. That is the number. So about 20 million patient records per day are exchanged over our Care Everywhere network. And that is a little less than half Epic to Epic and a little bit more than half Epic to non-Epic sites, whatever that might mean. So that could mean the DOD and the VA. It could mean a physician office practice that doesn't use Epic. That robust interoperability capability is not just being able to get a fax from one place to another. That's hundreds of structured data types that actually can go from one system where they do work to another health system where they can do the same kind of work. That concept of a network of different healthcare entities all with a shared governance structure and a shared set of technologies and standards worked so well that we have replicated that concept several times. One of the more important ones is in our Aura network, which enables a health system to make one connection to the network and thereby enjoy connectivity to all of the different commercial labs that they might order tests from. What it means for the laboratories is that with a single connection, again, they can send structured results back to all of those different healthcare entities. What these capabilities might mean for a space health program is that astronauts who might receive care and indeed come from many countries around the world can have their records assembled in wherever they go, and indeed
here or up in space, the records can follow them.

And when we say records, again, it's not just the paper, it's structured data. That includes genomics and pharmacogenomics data, which is where I spend most of my time. So we were the first electronic health record system to introduce structured genetic results and genomic results into the patient record. It's our strong belief that that data is as vital a part of the health record as the problem list, the medications, and the allergies. And so we have a structured home right within the Epic patient record to represent genetic variation. We have taught the system over the years how to work with those new complex data types. In fact, it's a story that has replicated itself several times over the history of Epic, whether that's wearables data, genomics information, or some of the new diagnostic capabilities that are coming out. What that means is that health systems, whether they're the ones who are testing the patients or receiving patients that have been tested elsewhere, can surface things like pharmacogenomic warnings when somebody's prescribing a medication that is not going to work with their biology. They can find the right treatment based on the molecular signature of the cancer that they're working with, or indeed enroll in a clinical trial that has an inclusion criteria of a specific genetic mutation. Now, Cosmos is not just the theme of what we're talking about here today. It's also the name of our patient data aggregation platform. So a little more than 10 years ago now, talking with several of our customers, we were reflecting on the fact that we've all gone through our different journeys, and we have a lot of not only data to share with each other, but insights into that data. And we thought that it would be great if we could share those insights in a robust way. And that was the birth of what became Cosmos, much more than we anticipated at the time. Today, it's the home of about 300 million longitudinal records representing data from health systems in the United States, in Lebanon, in the Saudi Arabia, and Switzerland in Canada. This is obviously a platform that is very capable for research, and many people do research on that data, but the reason we built it wasn't only for research. It was so that we could surface insights into a person's care or a population's care wherever and whenever we needed to do that. So we can suggest second-line therapies. We can produce growth charts for rare disease patients based on actual observational data, and we can correlate a patient's information with what might be seen in the broader population of people that look a lot like them. Cosnome was the next logical step in that, where we introduced that genomic data that we've been working with our customers to aggregate into Cosmos itself. Obviously, that is going to help make what can be done in Cosmos more precise. It's going to enable new kinds of research at a scale that hasn't been possible before. Perhaps the most impressive set of features are yet to come. We have been working on AI capabilities within Epic for several years now, and many of those, if you practice in Epic, you'll be familiar with them today. So generative AI that can help you write your notes or respond to patients. Even more interesting than that is we've built a large medical model on top of the data in Cosmos, where we have tokenized the different kinds of events and observations that can be made in the healthcare setting or wherever, whatever setting it might be, so that we can, instead of generating the rest of a sentence given a prompt, we can generate potential futures for a person based on what has happened before. So we can play out several different scenarios. In fact, in parallel, we can play out hundreds or thousands of scenarios and narrow in on specific kinds of risk that a person might have. We can expand this, of course, to new types of data, whether it's telemetry data being collected in space, genomic and proteomic and transcriptomic data collected before, during, and after a mission, and bring that information back not only to predict astronaut health, astronaut resilience, but also help understand what makes people resilient in general. Oh, you already saw that. So I'll end by talking. I grew up in the 80s just like our company did. And I was 10 years old. This will date me specifically. I was 10 years old when my dad brought home the first edition of Carl Sagan's Cosmos. And we watched the television program. And this is a quote that has always stuck with me. I'm sure you're familiar with

The cosmos is within us. We are made of star stuff. We are a way for the universe to know itself. But as I reflect on our preparations for our children to one day gaze down upon what is increasingly a fractured world from space, it occurs to me that it's not enough to know the universe and to know itself. It's important that we be the way for the universe to heal itself as well. So I hope we have a vital part to play in the development of space medicine. I think the capabilities that we've built are going to be necessary for that. Thanks.

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Tonight on UCTV.

Stem cell science is changing medicine and our understanding of human development. The Stem Cell Channel takes you into the labs where cutting-edge research takes place, introduces you to the scientists leading the way, and breaks down how these amazing discoveries impact everyday life and health. 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

Biological invasions are familiar to many of you, I'm sure, either through personal experience or reading media accounts about the latest biological invasion. Despite the familiarity with this phenomenon, I wanted to start off talking about invasions in very general terms. Biotic invasions can occur when organisms are transported to new, often distant ranges where their descendants proliferate, spread, and persist. A key word in this definition, of course, is transported. Humans are the active agent of dispersal, carrying organisms across biogeographic boundaries that those organisms weren't able to cross on their own. Introduced species are known by a number of terms, including exotic, alien, non-indigenous, non-native, weedy, and pest. The term invasive, however, is used carefully by invasion biologists and is usually confined to cases where an introduced species becomes abundant, spreads widely, and has measurable environmental impacts. Most ecologists would agree that the field of invasion biology started with the publication of The Ecology of Invasions by Animals and Plants by Charles Elton in 1958. Elton was a prominent English ecologist who studied population fluctuations and the structure of food webs. And during World War II, gave a series of broadcasts on BBC radio where he talked about environmental harm caused by biological invasions. After the war, he collated this information into a book, which he published in 1958. And this book largely anticipated the field of invasion biology. Elton passed away in 1991, so he was never able to see the impact of his important book. Invasion biology as a field grew tremendously.

the 90s and 2000s and remains an important part of ecology. Biological invasions are multi-stage processes, and in my talk today, I'm going to discuss each of these stages in turn. Species that are transported by people to new environments are, of course, native somewhere, and many of those introductions fail to establish. The minority that do sometimes spread, and those species can cause environmental impacts. Given the arrangement of the Earth's continents, the biota found in different terrestrial environments is distinctive. And this was first brought into focus by Alfred Wallace, the famous English evolutionary biologist, who in 1876 published a book on the biogeographic realms of the world. It's possible, for instance, to compare habitats in the Nearctic to habitats in Asia, and even though those habitats may look outwardly similar, the organisms that make up those ecosystems are very different from one another. And this is a consequence of the separation of these continents, long periods of evolutionary time, and speciation. Humans began their migration out of Africa many thousands of years ago, and migrations throughout the world by humans carried domesticated plants and animals with them over many millennia. But it's really only recently that globalized commerce and high-speed travel have led to species being introduced at rates that are completely unprecedented. Invertebrate species, such as insects shown here, and marine invertebrates are oftentimes unintentionally introduced and stowaways in transportation. Marine invertebrates, for instance, are oftentimes carried in marine ballast water. Insects hide in all kinds of commerce and are spread throughout the world at currently a very high rate. In contrast, many species of plants and vertebrates tend to be intentionally introduced, and some of these introductions can go awry and cause environmental impacts. The rapid increase in the introduction of non-native species is evident from this graph that was published by Simberloff et al. About 10 years ago. It shows an 800-year history of mammal introductions into Europe and New Zealand. And you can see that in the late 1800s, the rate of introduction increased greatly. Another thing that you can note from this graph is that in New Zealand, the rate fell off at some point in the 1900s. The people in New Zealand realized that biological introductions were sometimes environmentally harmful and took steps to limit new introductions and to try to manage introduced species that were already established. One of the interesting aspects of biological invasions is that most introductions fail. This phenomenon is well studied in intentional introductions, where information about the number of individuals in a particular introduction event and the timing of an introduction event are often recorded. For unintentional introductions, which represent a large number of biological invasions, it's impossible to know why introductions fail, because the invasions took place, or the introductions rather, took place without anybody knowing about the introductions themselves. Another generality about biological invasions is that most established introductions fail to spread. And even those that do spread, only a minority become environmentally impactful. Spread is a fascinating process that combines population growth and individual dispersal. This is a map of the invasion of North America by the European starling. Starlings were introduced repeatedly in the 1800s into the northeastern United States, and only after several introduction attempts did a population establish, but it quickly spread throughout the 20th century to occupy most of North America. The regular pattern of invasion by introduced species has inspired mathematical biologists to try to predict the rates of spread based on population growth and measures of individual dispersal. Introduced populations can themselves serve as beachheads for the establishment of other introduced populations. And this pattern is nicely illustrated by Harmonia axyridis, which is
a ladybird beetle used in biological control. Ladybird beetles consume aphids, which are agricultural pests. This species is native to Eurasia and was introduced into North America. And those North American populations, based on DNA variation, are believed to be the source of introduction to other introduced populations. And this global jump dispersal makes it difficult to predict the large-scale pattern of invasion exhibited by introduced species. Non-native species interact with native species in a variety of ways, including competition, predation, parasitism, and disease. And the most damaging of invasive species can alter species composition, reduce biodiversity, compromise ecosystem services, and transform ecosystems. Biological invasions also combine with other forces of environmental change, such as land use intensification, habitat loss and fragmentation, and climate change. And a challenge of invasion biology is to isolate the independent effects caused by invasions themselves and those that are a result of interactions with other forces of environmental change. I want to talk about several examples of highly damaging invasions, not to lead you to conclude that all introduced species are incredibly harmful, but to emphasize the point that some biological invasions can result in large environmental impacts. An example of this type of impact are grass fire cycles that result from the invasion by non-native annual grasses that can transform ecosystems through positive feedback loops, resulting from the flammability of grasses and their ability to sustain fires that kill woody vegetation. And grass fire cycles are an important problem throughout semi-arid ecosystems in many parts of the world. This may be especially true in the western parts of North America. Large portions of the Great Basin have been converted from sagebrush steppe to grasslands composed primarily of cheatgrass and other non-native species of grasses. And the Mojave Desert is also susceptible to grass fire cycles as well. The Dome Fire, for instance, in 2020, is believed to have consumed more than 1 million Joshua trees. And this fire was sustained by red brome and other grasses that can occur commonly in parts of the Mojave Desert. Vertebrate invaders can also be environmentally disruptive. This figure comes from a meta-analysis published by Doherty et al. In 2016 that shows the ability of different vertebrate invaders to reduce the populations of birds, mammals, and reptiles, and also to drive those species extinct. And you can see that cats and rats figure prominently amongst these vertebrate invaders and have a variety of effects on the native biotas where these species are introduced. The impacts of biological invasions can be hard to predict. And an example of this kind of surprising change that results from biological invasions is illustrated by the work of Carolyn Curley and Don Kroll and colleagues, who studied the effects of rat introductions in the Aleutian Islands in Alaska. The diagram on the left shows the food chain on Howadax Island in the presence of rats, which were introduced into Howadax Island several centuries ago. Rats led to the local extinction of gulls and shorebirds, which are important predators of grazing intertidal mollusks that feed on intertidal algae, seaweeds, in other words. And the presence of rats has a strong negative indirect effect on algae, and those rocky intertidal ecosystems in the presence of rats become dominated by invertebrate animals. The removal of rats from Howadax Island led to the recolonization of this island by gulls and shorebirds, and those recolonists fed on grazing mollusks, which led to the restoration of rich algal communities in rocky intertidal habitats. So in this case, the birds had a positive indirect effect on algae in the rocky intertidal. My own work on invasions is in a similar vein. I work on ant invasions and have been studying the effects of Argentine ant invasions in particular on the Channel Islands off the coast of Southern California.
We've documented the displacement of

native ants on Santa Cruz Island. That's shown in the bottom left. And I've been working with the Nature Conservancy and the National Park Service on Santa Cruz Island in an island-wide eradication of the Argentine ant. We're now in the post-treatment monitoring phase of this eradication, which appears successful. And we're carefully quantifying the recovery of native ant communities following the removal of the invasive Argentine ant. Island ecosystems, whether in the Aleutians or off the coast of Southern California, provide examples of ecosystems that can be restored if invasive species can be eradicated. And these kinds of research efforts are promising because they can be used to study not only the effects of invasive species, but also the ability of native ecosystems to recover following the removal of those species. The costs of biological invasions are enormous, and they're also growing. These may seem to be obvious points, and a challenge in invasion biology is to carefully quantify the costs of biological invasions more precisely. A recent paper published in Nature by Diagne et al. Attempted to estimate costs associated with biological invasions. This figure shows the top 10 introduced species in their study in terms of cumulative costs, and you can see that some of these species have very costly impacts in the environments in which they're introduced. Another point in this paper, however, is that every time a new introduced species is established outside of its native range, that adds to the costs of invasion. And Diagne et al. Were able to use this principle to show estimates of how both damage costs and management costs were steadily increasing over time. So the damage caused by invasive species is enormous, and it's also growing. So in order to limit the harm caused by biological invasions and to decrease the rate at which the cost of invasions is increasing, it's very important to focus on early stages of invasion. Remember, I emphasized that while eradications on islands may be feasible, on continental ecosystems, they're often infeasible. And invasive species that persist can require long-term control, which is almost always very expensive. Countries like Australia and New Zealand have adopted a proactive approach that has resulted in limitations on the harm caused by biological invasions. And this cost-effective approach involves regulations on trade, inspections of commerce, and rapid institutional responses to emerging threats. And while these policies can be unpopular to implement, those countries have illustrated that they have benefits in terms of limiting the harm caused by biological invasions. I'd like to thank CARTA for inviting me to speak in the symposium, and I'd like to thank you for your attention.

I'll share a little bit of the work that we do in the lab, basically sending brain tissues or brain organoids to space. And there is a reason for that. My lab focuses on neurological conditions, most of them neurogenetic conditions such as autism. So you are not, you are born with autism. You don't get autism after you are born. So everything happens in uterus, inside the uterus. And this inaccessibility of the brain tissue is one of the things that makes the science so hard. It's different from cancer, from heart. From blood, where you can have biopsies, you can see what's happening.

So in the brain, it starts in uterus and keeps inside your skull to your life. So really hard to study. And despite the fact that we know that these conditions have a strong genetic factor, we don't know exactly how the genes plays into behavior and neuroscience. So the interface between the genetics and neurobiology, that's exactly where my lab is. So we start developing tools to actually create better models to understand the human brain. And as I mentioned, because this always starts in uterus, so I turn into stem cells, that's when the brain tissue start to become what we have today in our heads. So it always starts with stem cells. And I was inspired by the first observation that stem cells, when grow in suspension and neuralized, can form these clusters of cells that we now call brain organoids. And over the years, my lab have been improving these protocols to create something that is more robust, cheaper, easy accessibility, and also a protocol that produces neurons that can fire and connect to each other, forming networks. So this is an example of what we call a semi-guided brain organoid, where we transiently expose progenitor cells to specific factors that guide the cells towards the cortical tissue. So it's a simple protocol where you neuralize the pluripotent stem cells, and again, in suspension, induce the proliferation of the precursor cells. And afterwards, you just withdraw these factors, and the cells will mature over time, forming these spheres that contains about 5 million cells, 2.5 million neurons in each one of them. So if you've never seen one, this is how we grow them in these six well dishes. Each one of these white dots is the beginning of a brain organoid that will grow up to 0.5 centimeter in diameter. So the cool thing about these organoids is that you can measure the electrical activity, and we have been following how these networks rearrange and connect over a year. And this is more or less what we learned, that it takes about 2 months for them to have like a robust electrical activity. Before that, you can see neurons firing, but they are not connecting to each other. So they're just firing in a random fashion. So after 2 months, they start to get organized and start to form some circuitries that might generate what we call a neural oscillation. These neural oscillations will develop through the next month or two and will become quite robust and stereotype. And after that, these oscillations will become more complex over time. And this is all due to the emergence of specific cell types in this population, such as astrocytes that helps with the synaptogenesis, or inhibitory neurons that help to modulate this network. So the cool part of this model is that it recapitulates the early stages of neurodevelopment quite well. Even the timing is it's quite well reproduced in our dishes. So it takes about 9 months for the human brain to start showing these complex neural oscillations. So the model is perfect to study conditions such as autism. The problem is that we don't want to just focus on the pre-embryonic stages, but we want to also understand what happens when our brains are 1, 2, 10, 9 years old. So we start getting into the age factor of the model, which is not currently possible. And I was looking into ways of doing that. How can I speed up? How can I accelerate neurodevelopment in the lab? And that's when I came across some of the NASA literature suggesting that cells from the astronauts returning from space actually show signs of accelerated senescence, something that might be seen as an accelerated aging. And even more importantly, signs of cognitive decline has also been reported. And this cognitive decline cannot be fully restored even 6 months after the flights. So this is also a concern for long flights into space. But we can actually think about leveraging this phenomenon here to Earth to understand age-related conditions. So starting into 2019, we actually have like several missions to the International Space Station by sending brain organoids in an autonomous platform together with Space Tango, our implementational partners. So these organoids have specific payloads that changes the media, keep them alive in a similar way as we would do it here. Because these platforms are quite autonomous, the astronaut doesn't need to do too much.

to basically plug these boxes inside the cabinets in there, and then we'll have immediately access to the experiments inside. So what did we learn with these experiments? So most of the experiments are kept at the International Space Station for about 30 days. And upon the return, what we learned was that some of the cells show signs of accelerated aging or extreme maturation. And this is seen in the transcriptomics. So this is just comparing space and ground controls. Several molecular pathways related to senescence is also highlighted. And on the proteomic side, this was done by Aline and Paolo at the iScore, where they compared the overall proteomic changes that happens after these 30 days in space, reaching like a specific age of about 10 to 12 years on average. So 30 days in space, when the cells return, they'll have a proteomic profiling of a neuron or a brain cell that is equivalent of a 10, 12-year-old person. Moreover, on the proteomics, we can also take advantage of single-cell proteomics to understand different cell populations and what happens inside each one of these cells. It's a complicated slide, and I believe Aline might detail this more. But again, I mean, we see several molecular pathways that are related to age-related conditions, increasing some pathways that are quite interesting. For example, the derepression of retroelements. These are endogenous retroviruses inside the genome. But also mitochondria is affected, oncogenes, your telomeres are affected. So several of these molecular pathways that we see only in more adult, older postmortem tissues. Even more importantly, once these cells return or these brain organoids return to Earth, we can actually measure their electrical activity by placing them on top of multi-electrode array. And what we are learning is that over time, different from the ground control, there is indications that the networks start to get fragmented. So instead of starting getting more connected as you would expect, if a linear development here on Earth, we see fragmentation of this network, something that would be related to a dementia or an Alzheimer's network. All right, so is there any useful of all this information? So in one of those missions, we start sending patient-derived brain organoids to space, and we start with Rett syndrome. It's a neurological condition that I have been studying for a while. It's quite severe. The kids develop quite normal for the first 18 months. You even didn't notice that there is a problem there. But after that, there is a decline, and the kids start losing their motor abilities, their verbal capabilities, basically all their skills, and end up in a wheelchair for the rest of their life. What happens in these 18 months that the system, their brains crash? We don't have good models for that. I told you that the brain organoid model just recapitulated the pre-embryonic phase, and the mouse models doesn't survive that long. So we really don't know what happens to the brain when it reached that stage. So by sending Rett syndrome brain organoids, we learned something new. We learned that brain cells, specifically glia cells or astrocytes from the organoids, accumulate this endogenous retrovirus that I mentioned to you that has been related to aging. And the accumulation of these retrovirus lead to an increase in inflammation. So Rett syndrome was never proposed to be an inflammatory condition. So it's only in this model that we could actually see elevation of certain cytokines such as IL-6. So if the accumulation of endogenous retrovirus is related to aging, there's tons of evidence in the literature indicating that these specifically line elements could actually accumulate in the cytoplasm and trigger some of these pro-inflammatory pathways. So if we were able to target that using reverse transcriptase inhibitors, for example, antiretroviral drugs, perhaps we could eliminate the inflammation and help with the brains with Rett syndrome. It sounds weird, treating a neurological condition with an antiretroviral, HIV drugs that are already FDA-approved cheap drugs, right? I mean, would that be possible? So then we turn back into our preclinical models here in on Earth, both mouse and human models.
And I'll show you just one example of the

0: the mouse models here, where we treat the animals just before they die with reverse transcriptase inhibitors, and the animals increase the survival and start to reacquiring their motor skills again. So this was, to the best of our knowledge, something that was never seen before for this specific model for Rett syndrome. And not only the behavior, but we actually see changes in the morphology of the neurons. They recapitulate the spine density. Even the size of the neurons could be restored. So that was enough for the FDA to approve the clinical trial for Rett syndrome. And we start treating these patients. So hopefully in 6 months from now, we're going to know if antiretrovirals are useful for the treatment of Rett syndrome. So, but what about age-related conditions more towards the end of your life, such as Alzheimer's and dementia? This is a big market, and we also wanted to focus on that. So we have a postdoc in the lab that is focusing on Alzheimer's. That's Natalia Shermon. And she's been sending brain organoids derived from Alzheimer's to the space station. And again, I will not give you too much details here, but just to say that there are specific pathways, especially related to the synapses, that seems to be affected in Alzheimer's disease. And we are still trying to understand how these networks are affected. But nonetheless, having a model for Alzheimer's is really helpful because, again, I mean, where would you get older neurons, human neurons, to test potential treatments? There is no model for Alzheimer's. So we think that this might be like a value opportunity for us to test potential therapeutics. And I decided to team up with the largest pharmaceutical in the world, which is my friends in the Amazon. So they in the Amazon, there's about 300,000 species in there, and certain plants do contain neuroactives that has never been studied by modern science. So the idea was team up with the original tribes and search for their ancestral knowledge to find what are the plants. So I'll play a quick video that illustrates more or less how this is done. We start by the identification of these plants, again, in collaboration with these original tribes. They point us to the plants that might be neuroprotective for the human brain. And they have been using these for thousands of years, actually. And some of these plants are not so easy to get, so they are embedded inside of the Amazon. So to do that, we create like a specific AI tool inside a little robot that contains the ancestral knowledge of the shamans. And it's a visual system. So these little robots you're going to see in a moment can actually fly through the forest and identify the specific plants that we can send like someone to collect. So someone from the tribes will go there, collect the plants, replant more and bring it back to the lab. Once in the lab, we can isolate the extract and using a several AI type of pipeline, which would take thousands of years to do it 5 years ago, now we can do it in a week. We can actually point to specific molecules that can bind to specific neuronal receptors. So we are scoring these molecules. This would be like the first candidate to travel to space to actually be tested directly into brain organoids over there. So once we bring the cells back, the ones that has been exposed to certain of these molecules, if they show reversal of the phenotypes, those are going to be strong candidates for potential therapeutics for Alzheimer's, dementia, and other neurodegenerative disorders. They're also working in better ways to visualize the activity of those neurons, working with fluorescent markers as well as electrophysiology that can be done actually in space. So we have real-time capabilities through the ascending, the time in space, and also descending. So that would be a game changer for us, because right now we put the organoids in a box, goes to the space, comes back. We don't know what happens in between. We just know before and after. But this time would allow us to actually follow the entire trajectory of these organoids. All right. So I'm finishing here. So these are basically my take-home messages. We think that growing these brain organoids in space can teach us about the impact of space into human cognition. We can accelerate aging and use this as a model for aging here on Earth, not only aging, but rejuvenation in treatments, and can be used to test novel neuroprotective molecules or compounds, either from pharma who may have them on their shelves, as well as new drugs that has never been discovered before. So I'll end here by thanking the members of ICE-CORE that participates on that, several of the funding agencies. Thank you.
1: Can you tell us a little bit more about your clinical trial that you're doing and where that's starting?
0: Yeah, so right now, because it's a FDA-approved drug, the clinical trial was immediately approved by the FDA. We also approved that in Brazil. So we are starting there in Brazil with a pilot experiment that is going to be, I believe, 13 kids, different ages, and half of them will take a placebo, half of them will take the real drug. And there is a doctor that is specialized in the milestones of these patients to see if we can have either a slow progression through these milestones or any kind of a reversal.
1: We get to see each other all the time, and yet I have so many questions. Would it be possible to do some of the preliminary extraction and API, active pharmaceutical ingredient development, in Brazil closer to where the source is for these new compounds?
0: Oh, for the new compounds? Yeah, absolutely. Yeah, so this is something that we're thinking about. Yeah, yeah. And it will depend on the molecule. As you know, some of the molecules might be hard to synthesize.
2: Truly inspiring. I'm guessing a lot of those compounds that you're screening can relate to a lot of neurodegeneration that is related or not, maybe to DNA damage and things like that. Have you considered to also, in your screening, an AI base to kind of extend it not only to neuroreceptors, but maybe other things that we know that maybe we can screen, and you know, there are so many people around us that can look, oh, that can be actually a super cool candidate.
0: Yeah, Sherry, you are absolutely right. And that's the ultimate goal, is to create like a catalog where this would be available. People can mine that, can see if it works in other cell types. Absolutely. And we are also working with extracts, not only isolated molecules, but extracts. If we want to start with an extract, might be better chances to find something, yeah. And then you funnel out to a specific molecule.
2: It's beautiful. Thank you.
3: I think connected to that, not just other cell types or other diseases, what about other plants, not just in the Amazon, but other areas of the world?
0: Yeah, yeah. So once I start talking about that, other groups start to reaching out to reproduce similar things with different ecosystems. For example, the Saudis have the coral reefs that are bleaching, and before it bleaches, they start collecting bacteria from them and create like a chemical library from the coral reefs. So that's another thing that is going to get extinct. People will not be able to reproduce that, but finally, I mean, they save at least a part of that and could be used to screen as well. Also, I start working with Bill Fenichel, who was, he's retired now, but he was from Scripps of Oceanography here, where he isolated bacteria from deep sea, also contains lots of molecules that has never been studied before.

Stem cell science is changing medicine and our understanding of human development. The Stem Cell Channel takes you into the labs where cutting-edge research takes place, introduces you to the scientists leading the way, and breaks down how these amazing discoveries impact everyday life and health. Visit uctv.tv/stemcell. 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

0: 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The Sam and Rose Stein Institute for Research on Aging is committed to advancing lifelong health and well-being through research, professional training, patient care, and community service. 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
1: Wonderful. Well, I'm honored to be here, and I really want to thank the Stein Institute for the kind invitation and for the opportunity to present my novel research findings to you. The title of my presentation is Slowing the Clock: Longevity Science Meets Alzheimer's Prevention.

are able to engage in many activities when they're older. And aging is the strongest risk factor for common chronic conditions and disability that impact older people. But what we are learning in the past several years is that aging is, in fact, a modifiable risk factor. And what I mean by that is that the biology of aging is a modifiable risk factor. So we are gaining a better understanding of how we could potentially modify our biology of aging to prevent chronic disease and disability in older adults. And I will talk about that in the next slide. I'd like to introduce to you a topic called biological age. So we have chronological age and then we have biological age. So chronological age is calculated simply from your date of birth. So your age 60 or your age 80 or your age 90 or 95, etc. But biological age is a different concept. So biological age is the age-related decline in physiological functions and tissues. From biological age, we can essentially determine how fast your cells are aging. And we can determine whether you have what's called accelerated biological aging. So accelerated biological aging means that you are older biologically relative to your actual age. As an example, you might be a 60-year-old man, but your cells might be like 80 years old. On the other hand, you might be 60, but your cells are age 45. And why that is important is that through emerging research, we are beginning to appreciate that people whose biological age is older than their chronological age may be at heightened risk of chronic disease and disability. And what we are learning is that biological aging is a strong risk factor for multiple chronic conditions and disabilities that impact older adults. And if we could slow biological aging one day, then we could potentially reduce the risk of multiple chronic conditions and disabilities at once. There are many different ways to measure biological aging, or essentially the age of your cells. One approach are epigenetic clocks, and some of you may have heard of this or have had this measured in the past. So epigenetic clocks, so we take a drop of blood, for example, and from that we take your DNA, and within your DNA, there are specific chemical modifications that are reversible. And the combination of those chemical modifications can tell us how old you are biologically. The picture on the right shows us how epigenetic clocks work. From an epigenetic clock, which is measured in your blood using your DNA, we can determine whether you're biologically older or biologically younger. So this picture shows an individual at the age of 60. If he is biologically older, meaning that his cells are aging faster relative to his actual age, then he's shown to be here in a wheelchair and he's disabled and he has poor physical functioning. On the other hand, if he's biologically younger, meaning that his cells are younger than his actual age, then he's shown to have aged better and to be vigorous. The reason why this is important is because emerging research, specifically focused on epigenetic clocks, is showing that people who are biologically older relative to their actual age may be at heightened risk of chronic disease and disability. I was part of a collaborative group with researchers at Yale and others. We developed organ-based epigenetic clocks, and we published this in the journal Nature Aging last year. So, through organ-based epigenetic clocks, from a single drop of blood, we can measure how fast your various body organs are aging. In other words, we can measure from a single drop of blood the biological age of your various body organs. So we developed epigenetic clocks for the heart, the lung, the kidney, liver, brain, immune system, an inflammatory clock, a blood clock, a musculoskeletal clock, a hormone clock, and a metabolic clock. We developed these clocks by training your epigenome using artificial intelligence to identify specific chemical modifications in your DNA whose combination can tell us how fast your various body organs are aging. And the reason this is important is because through these organ-based clocks,

We can not only measure how what your biological age is in various body organs, but we can predict how you will age into the future and whether you will get chronic disease and disability using these organ-based clocks. So the next step for us was we wanted to see whether these organ-based clocks were related to cognitive and brain outcomes, specifically Alzheimer's disease and related dementias. So I have been involved in a study for a long time called the Women's Health Initiative. The Women's Health Initiative is the longest study of women's health that has ever been conducted. It has been going on for over 30 years. And I was funded to measure epigenetics in 6,000 women from the Women's Health Initiative memory study to determine whether epigenetic clocks relate to Alzheimer's disease and related dementias. So we measured the organ-based epigenetic clocks when women were ages 65 to 79 using stored blood specimens, and women were followed for 25 years to determine incident mild cognitive impairment and dementia. And here are our main findings. We found that women who had accelerated blood aging, meaning that their blood cells were older biologically relative to their actual age, were at higher risk of incident mild cognitive impairment and dementia by 9%. We also found that women who had accelerated heart aging, meaning that their hearts were aging faster biologically relative to their actual age, had higher risk of mild cognitive impairment and dementia by 9%. And we also found that women who had faster metabolic aging also had heightened risk of dementia by 12%. The other organ-based clocks were not related to mild cognitive impairment or dementia. Okay, so we next studied plasma Alzheimer's biomarkers. So some of you may have heard of these. So in the past several years, there have been significant advances in identifying blood-based biomarkers that can tell us whether there's Alzheimer's pathology in your brains. There are many of these biomarkers that have been developed. These include p-tau217 and p-tau181. So those are two blood-based biomarkers that can very well, especially p-tau217, can strongly tell us and very robustly tell us whether you have Alzheimer's pathology in your brain, meaning that whether there are changes in your brain that suggest that you have Alzheimer's disease. Other biomarkers in the blood that have been identified are amyloid beta 42 and 40, which indicates amyloid plaque buildup, although that is not as sensitive as p-tau217. Others include neurofilament light, which is a general marker of neurodegeneration, and leofibrillary acidic protein, which is a marker of inflammation in your brain. And the reason these blood-based biomarkers hold such promise is because they can help us detect Alzheimer's early. So they can help potentially help us one day detect Alzheimer's several years before symptoms develop. They reduce the need for invasive testing using cerebrospinal fluid or invasive PET scanning. They can help us track disease progression, and these blood-based biomarkers of Alzheimer's disease are being increasingly used to recruit patients into clinical trials. But p-tau217 is the most promising biomarker thus far. So what we sought to do within my specific study, the Women's Health Initiative Memory Study, we wanted to see whether these organ-based clocks, which measure biological aging in various body organs, were related to these plasma biomarkers of Alzheimer's disease. And what we found was that, and so we correlated the organ-based clocks to changes in the plasma biomarkers of Alzheimer's disease over 15 years follow-up. And what we found was that women who had faster aging of the heart, meaning that they were old, their heart was older biologically relative to their actual age, they were more likely to show increases in p-tau217, GFAP, NfL, and p-tau181, indicating that faster aging of the heart was associated with Alzheimer's disease progression. We also studied whether faster aging of the blood, so whether people who had blood cells that were older biologically relative to their actual age had faster increases in p-tau217 as well as faster increases in GFAP, which is a marker of neuroinflammation.

population, but had no change in NFL or PTEL 181. So really what we found here with these analyses was that these organ clocks, which tell us how fast your various body organs are aging, can also are also correlated with inset mild cognitive impairment and dementia. We focus on clinical symptoms, and also were correlated with Alzheimer's disease pathology in your brain as measured by these blood-based biomarkers. But the take-home message from this analysis is people whose heart and blood was older than their actual age, they were more likely to have higher risk of cognitive impairment and experience progression of Alzheimer's disease as indicated by these blood-based biomarkers. And those of you who may ask, do these findings apply to men? We did not study men in our specific study. However, there are emerging studies that are showing that organ-based clocks also predict incident cognitive impairment in men as well. There are some studies that have shown that so far. Okay. Within the Women's Health Initiative memory study, we next wanted to examine whether plasma p-tau217 predicted incident mild cognitive impairment and dementia. So we measured plasma p-tau217, which again is a blood-based biomarker that can detect changes in your brain indicating Alzheimer's disease. We measured this biomarker at baseline when women were cognitively healthy and they had no cognitive impairment or dementia. And we wanted to determine whether this blood-based biomarker could predict the incidence of Alzheimer's disease and related dementias up to 25 years later. And what we found was that women who had higher levels of plasma p-tau217 had a 143% higher risk of mild cognitive impairment and dementia up to 25 years later. So these women, remember, had no cognitive symptoms at baseline, and this blood-based biomarker could predict whether they are at higher risk of mild cognitive impairment and dementia up to 25 years later. We next want to see whether there are key factors influencing the risk. And what we found was that the findings were stronger in women who were older, in women who had genetic risk for Alzheimer's, specifically carrying the APOE4 gene, which indicates strong genetic risk for Alzheimer's disease. And we also found that the association between plasma p-tau217 and incident mild cognitive impairment and dementia was strongest in women who were on hormone therapy, specifically on estrogen plus progestin therapy. So the take-home message from this analysis was that plasma p-tau217 may be a robust biomarker measured in the blood that can predict future mild cognitive impairment and dementia decades in advance among older women. And I just also want to add that plasma p-tau217 in other studies has also been shown to predict dementia robustly in men as well. And the findings from this study will be published in the journal JAMA Network Open. It was recently accepted for publication and it'll be published in about 6 weeks. So traditionally, these plasma biomarkers of Alzheimer's disease have been studied in relation to primarily cognitive and brain outcomes. We were interested in studying these blood-based biomarkers in relation to aging outcomes, specifically exceptional longevity and health span. So we wanted to see whether these plasma Alzheimer's biomarkers might also have utility outside of Alzheimer's disease. So what we did was we wanted to see whether these plasma Alzheimer's biomarkers predicted whether women would live to age 90 or older. And what we found was that many of them did predict exceptional longevity. So specifically, we found that women who had higher levels of plasma p-tau217 had a 30% reduced odds of living to age 90 versus death due to death. We also found that higher levels of p-tau181 reduced the chances of living to age 90 by 11%. NFL was also robust. It reduced the chances of living to age 90 by 25%. And remember, NFL is a general marker of neurodegeneration. So this was interesting, and death due to dementia did not explain our findings. So this tells us that these blood-based biomarkers of Alzheimer's disease might have utility outside of just predicting cognitive and brain outcomes, and might have utility as potential biomarkers of aging. We also wanted to see whether these plasma Alzheimer's biomarkers predicted

whether women were healthy at age 90. So we defined healthy at age 90 as women who survived to age 90 without mild cognitive impairment or dementia. And what we found was that many of these biomarkers did robustly predict healthy aging at age 90, specifically higher levels of plasma p-tau217 lower the chances of healthy aging by 42%, indicating how important this biomarker is to not only predicting cognitive and brain outcomes, but also longevity and healthy aging. The other biomarkers also were predictive, especially NfL, which is the general marker of neurodegeneration. The take-home message from this from these analyses that we did was that plasma p-tau217, specific and plasma biomarkers in general, may not only be useful to predict future risk of dementia, but they also may be useful to predict aging outcomes that are of great interest to the aging population, specifically longevity and healthy aging, because an older adult will want to know, will I age well into the future? And if I'm predicted not to age well into the future, what can I do about that now to change that trajectory? So that's why blood-based biomarkers and blood-based biomarkers of aging are so important to predict the future, whether you are expected to age well into the future, and if you're not, based on your current biomarker levels, could we possibly do something about that? So the next question you may ask is, well, what are some modifiable risk factors that might be associated with changes in these plasma biomarkers of Alzheimer's disease? So we did an analysis where we wanted to see whether there was ca whether cardiovascular risk factors predicted changes in the blood-based biomarkers of Alzheimer's disease. And what we found was that women who had diabetes, women who had long sleep duration, specifically who slept more than 8 hours per night, women who had hypertension, obesity, or smoking generally had higher levels of many of these biomarkers. We also found that past alcohol consumption was protective. So we found that women who reported consuming alcohol, they had slower increase in GFAP, which was the marker of brain inflammation. So I also want to add that many of these biomarkers, excuse me, many of these cardiovascular risk factors have also been associated with changes in these plasma biomarkers in men as well. So the take-home message from this analysis was that, you know, how important well, we know in general that cardiovascular risk factors increase risk of dementia, but what we are showing here for the first time is that cardiovascular risk factors may also be associated with reducing the progression of these plasma biomarkers of dementia pathology, which can, you know, which detect the pathology of dementia in your brain. So targeting and controlling cardiovascular risk factors is very important. Okay, so I'd next like to talk to you about one of my other studies that I've been involved with the last few years. So we have been doing what's called proteomics, the study of proteomics. So proteomics is the study of proteins, essentially. And we receive funding to use this cool new technology called SomaScan to measure proteomics within the Women's Health Initiative Memory Study. So the SomaScan is a cool technology that simultaneously measures 11,000 proteins in your blood. It has been leveraged to discover novel proteins and biomarkers for chronic diseases and aging outcomes. And because it has such broad coverage, it can be used to identify novel pathways for disease and disability. It's reproducible, it's very specific, and it's very sensitive, and it's a very cool new platform to study proteomics in chronic disease and disability. So one of my collaborators at Wake Forest University, Ramon Casanova, he leveraged the SomaScan platform to see whether proteins measured in SomaScan could improve 10-year prediction of dementia. So Ramon applied machine learning or an artificial intelligence to this large data set of over 3,000 of nearly 3,000 women with who had 11,000 proteins measured in their blood, and he wanted to see whether the combination of specific proteins with age and plasma biomarkers of Alzheimer's disease could improve prediction of dementia.

And here's what we found. So first, he did an analysis looking at the combination of soma skin proteins and age. And the combination of that resulted in a C index of 0.73. So a perfect C index indicating a high accuracy is one. So the closer to one, the higher the accuracy. When he combined only blood-based biomarkers of Alzheimer's disease and age, the C index was 0.81. But when he combined proteins from SomaScan, plasma biomarkers of Alzheimer's disease and age, the C index increased to 0.84. That was the best performing machine learning model, indicating to us the promise of combining demographic factors, blood-based biomarkers of Alzheimer's disease, and proteomics to improve 10-year prediction of dementia. I also wanted to add that while we studied women in this specific population, in this specific study rather, other studies have also shown that proteins and combined with blood-based biomarkers of Alzheimer's disease and age also improve prediction of dementia in men as well. Okay, so earlier in this presentation, I talked to you about organ clocks measured using epigenetics, or organ clocks measured using chemical modifications in our DNA. We can also measure organ clocks, or how fast your various body organs are aging, using proteins in your blood. So the SomaScan platform, which again measures 11,000 proteins in your blood at once, the SomaScan platform was leveraged by researchers at Stanford to measure to identify novel protein organ clocks of aging, specifically in the heart, the liver, the muscle, kidney, artery, immune system, blood plasma, and adipose tissue. And these are developed by applying artificial intelligence models to proteins in the blood to identify combinations of proteins that can tell us how fast your various body organs are aging. So we want to see whether specific proteomic protein organ clocks were associated with mild cognitive impairment and dementia and healthy aging within our study in the Women's Health Initiative. So here's what we found. So this shows the associations of many different protein organ clocks with mild cognitive impairment and dementia in the Women's Health Initiative memory study. So what we found was that the brain clock, the heart clock, the immune system clock, and the pancreas and liver clocks all were associated with incident mild cognitive impairment and dementia. Meaning that, for example, women whose heart was biologically older relative to their actual age had a 14% increased risk of mild cognitive impairment and dementia. Women whose immune system was older than their biological age had an 11% increased risk of mild cognitive impairment and dementia. So the heart clock was the most strongly associated with mild cognitive impairment and dementia in this specific analysis. We also want to see whether these protein organ clocks predicted healthy aging. We defined healthy aging as survival to age 90 without mild cognitive impairment or dementia. So we found that faster aging of the artery, the brain, the heart, and the immune system lower the chances of achieving healthy aging. So essentially, having accelerated biological aging in these specific body organs, like the artery, the brain, the heart, and then also the cells of the immune system, all lower the chances of achieving healthy aging. And I think why these types of analyses are so important is that we don't really fully understand why some people reach age 90 and older without chronic disease or disability. There are many people who are, super centenarians or semi-super centenarians and nonagenarians who don't have chronic disease or disability. And through these types of analyses that we're doing with these protein organ clocks, we are understanding why. And one of those reasons might be that these people who age 90 and older without, in this specific example, cognitive impairment or dementia, have slower biological aging in those specific body organs. So biological aging might play an important role in healthy aging. This just shows additional clocks that predicted healthy aging. So the kidney clock was in fact the strongest. So people whose kidney was older than their was older biologically relative to their actual age, they had a 30% lower chance of achieving healthy aging. People whose liver and also the liver and pancreas clocks also predicted healthy aging.

So the take-home message from this analysis was that the heart clocks and the kidney clocks, they were most strongly associated with dementia or healthy aging, indicating how important these bo the biological aging and these body organs might be in health span. Okay, so I've talked to you a lot about how biological aging relates to healthy aging and mild cognitive impairment and dementia. So the next natural question is, well, what can we do about it? How can we slow biological aging? What can we do to increase our health span or years of life lived healthy? So I'd like to spend, the next few slides talking about that. So there are many types of interventions that are currently being tested to see whether they can increase your health span. So by health span, I mean the years of life lived healthy. People are testing lifestyle interventions, including physical activity interventions, dietary interventions, weight loss interventions. There are many companies and startups that are testing, trying to identify novel medications to increase health span. Now, something we should add is that aging is not yet recognized as an indication by the Food and Drug Administration. So we're not at the point of where we can say we have a drug that necessarily targets aging, but we will be there in the future. There are also many people who are trying to identify existing medications that can be repurposed to increase your health span, which I'll talk about in a later slide. And there are other companies that are testing cell replacement therapies, gene therapies, immunotherapies, etc. But I just wanted you all to appreciate that there are many people who are trying to identify novel interventions that can help us slow biological aging and achieve healthy aging. And one of the best ways to achieve healthy aging is through exercise. Exercise is the best medicine. And I like to talk about a clinical trial that I was involved with called the EXERT trial. So the EXERT trial was a collaboration between UCSD and Wake Forest University, which is a trial among adults, older adults with mild cognitive impairment. We want to see whether exercise could slow cognitive decline in older adults with mild cognitive impairment. The findings from our trial were published a few months ago in the journal Alzheimer's and Dementia, and I'll talk to you about these findings in the next few slides. So the EXERT trial, it recruited 296 men and women, 86% white, 10% black, average age of 74 years, all had mild cognitive impairment, so they had some memory and thinking problems, putting them at heightened risk of future dementia. And these men and women were randomized into two arms in the trial, an aerobic exercise arm, where they participated in aerobic exercise 4 times per week with a trainer at the YMCA for 30 to 40 minutes per session. They did things like the elliptical or the treadmill, for example. And the other arm was a light intensity activity arm. So they did stretching, balance, and range of motion exercises 4 times per week with a trainer, 30 to 40 minutes per session. They did this for about 12 months, supervised with a trainer at the YMCA, and then 6 months continued with that level of activity without trainer supervision. So we measured changes in cognition in these men and women over the 1 year follow-up. We used a measure called the ADAS-Cog-EXEC, which is a measure of general global cognitive functioning. And we did not find any significant difference between the high intensity exercise group versus the low intensity exercise group. But a very interesting finding to emerge from our analysis was that neither group experienced cognitive decline over the 1 year follow-up. And that was surprising because we had anticipated that they would, because they were older adults with mild cognitive impairment, and we anticipated that they would show some decline over the 1 year follow-up, but they didn't. So our next question was, in our original analysis, we compared two exercise groups together, but we next want to see whether if we compared each exercise arm to a usual care group. So a usual care group was a group that did not participate in any exercise at all. So we want to see whether participation in any exercise improved cognitive functioning. And what we found was that the usual care group, so that was the group of people who did

0: did not do any exercise at all, they experienced cognitive decline over the 1 year follow-up, but the aerobic exercise group did not. So when compared to a group of people who did no exercise at all, participation in aerobic exercise resulted in less cognitive decline. We then compared the usual care group, which is again the no exercise group, to the stretching, balance, and range of motion group. So that was the low intensity exercise group. And we also found similarly in this group, the usual care group got worse over 12 months, but the light intensity group did not. So what we saw that so in ge so in summary, what we saw was that when we compared the two exercise groups together, there was no difference. Neither group experienced decline at all. But when we compared each of the arms to a group that did no exercise at all, that's where we saw a difference. So the take-home message from this analysis was that exercise of any intensity, whether it was aerobic or low intensity, like doing stretching exercises, may slow cognitive decline in older adults with mild cognitive impairment. And I think something I also want to mention is that in older adults, doing light activities has been shown to improve health outcomes. And light activities include things like doing chores around the house, or even doing things like doing gardening. So avoiding sitting too much and doing some activity, even if it's light walking, chores in the house, gardening, that all counts as light activity. So I just wanted you to remember that as you think about, these findings. And the key was to target exercise of any intensity for 120 to 150 minutes per week. Okay, so I talked to you about a lifestyle intervention, which is aerobic, which is exercise, but I also like to talk to you about a drug called metformin. So metformin is a medication that is taken by people who have type 2 diabetes. And metformin has been shown to improve biomarkers of aging. So there's been some evidence indicating that metformin might be a medication that potentially could slow biological aging and prevent multiple chronic diseases and disabilities in older adults, although we need a robust clinical trial to help us get at that. We wanted to see whether metformin was associated with exceptional longevity, specifically survival to age 90. So we did an analysis within the Women's Health Initiative where we compared women who were on metformin to women who took sulfonylureas. So sulfonylureas are another type of diabetes medication. And we want to see whether metformin resulted in longevity. And what we found was that women who took metformin had a 30% lower risk of death before age 90 compared to women who took sulfonylureas. So in our specific study, our findings suggest that metformin, when compared to sulfonylureas, increase exceptional longevity. There have also been other studies that have shown that metformin reduces risk of death in men as well. So this is a drug that has been shown in both men and women to, or in some studies, not all, to reduce mortality. And the findings from this study were published in the Journal of Gerontology last year. The take-home message from this is that metformin might be a medication that could potentially slow biological aging based on prior evidence. And we show for the first time that it could also potentially increase a person's length of life, specifically their survival to age 90. In conclusion, I have three main conclusions from my presentation that I hope you take with you. I hope you learn more about this concept of biological aging, how if you're older biologically in specific body organs, that might put you at higher risk of chronic disease and disability, specifically mild cognitive impairment and dementia, and reduce your chances of achieving healthy aging. But I also don't want you to think that that's not something you can reverse. So the important public health message from this is that biological aging is something that can be reversed, and that's what we're learning, and that's the beauty of it, is that it's a modifiable risk factor that we want to target either through lifestyle interventions or through medications one day to slow biological aging. Because if we could slow biological aging, then we could potentially prevent multiple chronic diseases and disabilities in older adults at once. Another important finding from our analyses was that these very exciting plasma biomarkers of Alzheimer's disease, like p-tau217, p-tau181, they may not only have a utility for predicting cognitive and brain outcomes, but our findings suggest that they could potentially be useful to predict how long you will live and whether you will live healthy. So they might also have utility as potential biomarkers of aging. And finally, the EXERT trial, as a randomized clinical trial, it provides very strong evidence how important exercise may be to slow cognitive decline in older adults who are having memory and thinking problems. With respect to future directions, so I have been studying exceptional longevity, healthy aging, Alzheimer's disease for a very long time, and I'm currently seeking funding to do a study of healthy aging in centenarians. This is very personal to me because my grandfather lived to the age of 102, and he lived to the age of 102 very healthy. And so within the Women's Health Initiative, we have data on women who were followed from ages 50 to 79 to ages 90 and older, and we now have data on over 2,000 centenarians with over 30 years of follow-up data, which would al allow us to determine what are the determinants throughout the life course that al allow women to reach age 100 years and older in good health. And so I'm currently seeking funding for that. Haven't been able to receive it yet, but I'm persevering, and I'm really hoping to receive funding for that to be able to do this important study with the data we have. I would like to conclude by thanking everyone who made this research possible. I would like to thank all my collaborators at UCSD, as well as the leadership in the School of Public Health. I would like to thank the Stein Institute for their kind invitation, and also for all the hard work they put into promoting this event. I'd like to thank my collaborators at Wake Forest University, at the National Institute on Aging, at Harvard, NYU, University of Washington, Altos Labs, Brigham and Women's Hospital, and the University of Minnesota. As you can see, the work that we were able to do was very collaborative, and this work would not have been possible without the expertise and the collaboration of all of my collaborators who are listed here. And very importantly, I would like to thank the 161,808 participants of the Women's Health Initiative, some of whom are pictured here, who made this work possible, who since 1993 have contributed their time to this landmark study of women's health that is currently ongoing and that has allowed us to better understand the determinants of healthy aging and exceptional longevity. So here's my contact information, including my email, my cell phone. I'm also on Instagram and TikTok, so you can follow me. Screenshot this and feel free to contact me at any time. Again, I'd like to thank all of you who took the time to watch my presentation today, and I look forward to taking your questions.
1: Fantastic. What a great talk today, Dr. Shadia. We have a lot of questions for you. I'd love to just go ahead and get started. First question, is epigenetic clock testing available to the general public, and how could we get our blood tested?
0: Yes, there are some companies that I believe measure that. I've never had it measured myself personally, but there are some companies that do measure that.
1: Okay, great. Okay. How can we have lower biological age? Are there any practices or treatments that can slow the clock?
0: That's another good question, and that's something that we're, still learning. What can really slow biological aging? I think there have been some other studies showing that modifiable lifestyle behaviors like physical activity are associated with biological aging. There's been some recent studies showing that how diet is associated with biological aging. So there was a big landmark study that showed how caloric restriction might slow biological aging. So yes, there are lifestyle behaviors that might modify that. Metformin is another medication that has been shown to potentially slow biological aging. But I think that we're still in the process of really trying to better understand what biological aging is, what it relates to with respect to disease and disability, and what we can do to slow it. So I think this field that we're in biological aging is still in its infancy, and there's still a lot left to learn.
1: That's helpful. Thank you. Okay, why do you think that sleeping more than 8 hours per night is a risk factor?
0: That's a very good question. And actually, when I was a PhD student, one of my earliest papers was how short and long sleep duration relate to type 2 diabetes. So in the literature, it has been shown that both short and long sleep duration are associated with poor health outcomes. And that includes many poor health outcomes like diabetes, cardiovascular disease, and even dementia. So the recommended average hours of sleep that a person should be getting per night is about 7 to 8 hours. So anything below or above that puts you in the short and long sleep duration categories. So this is something that has been that a lot of research has shown. With respect to the mechanisms, I'm not fully, I think it just depends with it depends on the specific disease that you're studying. But short and long sleep duration both have been associated with poor health outcomes in older adults.
1: Okay, great. So tell us about this one. Should we all test for our p-tau 217, or is there a specific group that should take that test?
0: Yeah, and again, I think that's something that I know the FDA just approved a p-tau217 test, and it's for people who have cognitive symptoms exhibiting Alzheimer's disease. So the p-tau217 test is not at this time recommended for people who are cognitively healthy. The research that we're doing is getting at that. Does p-tau217 predict dementia into the future? We are not yet at the point of saying, oh, you should test for p-tau217. There are many ethical implications in that, and it could actually potentially cause harm if everybody tested for p-tau217. We're not the point yet in the field, but it has been approved by the FDA, I believe, to for testing in people who have cognitive symptoms that are suspected to be Alzheimer's disease to reduce the need for additional invasive testing.
1: Okay. Someone's asking you to define the difference between MCI dementia and Alzheimer's.
0: Yeah, so within the women's health, and so Alzheimer's is a subtype of dementia. So in mild cognitive impairment is an intermediate stage. So in mild cognitive impairment is when they have memory and thinking problems, but it's not full-blown dementia yet. So mild cognitive impairment is that it's such a good it's a good time to intervene because the older adult will have a memory and thinking problems, but it has not impacted their function enough yet to be full-blown dementia yet. So I want to go back to the EXERT trial because the EXERT trial was in older adults with mild cognitive impairment. So they did not have dementia yet. They had only memory, for example, memory and thinking problems. So we want to intervene through an exercise intervention to slow their cognitive decline and potentially prevent dementia, although we did not look at dementia in that specific trial.
1: Okay, great. We have a couple of questions that have come in on estrogen and hormone replacement therapy and dementia. Any thoughts on that? Recent news indicated HRT can prevent dementia, but your findings show otherwise. Can you speak on that?
0: Yeah, and I appreciate that question. So far, the best evidence we have on the effects of hormone therapy on dementia are from the Women's Health Initiative Memory Study. The Women's Health Initiative Memory Study was a randomized clinical trial of hormone therapy in postmenopausal women, which showed that hormone therapy, whether estrogen alone or estrogen plus progestin, actually increase the risk of mild cognitive impairment and dementia. Now, I did want to add some caveats around that. It was among postmenopausal women, so women who were 65 years and older, so it does not apply to women who were younger or who took hormone therapy around the time of menopause. It also was around the time of use older hormone therapy formulations, and it's not may not apply to the current hormone therapy formulations. And so, yes, there are caveats around that, but having said that, it thus far remains the most rigorous, largest, and robust clinical trial, originally among 7,000 women,
1: Amazing.
0: that showed that hormone therapy increased the risk of mild cognitive impairment and dementia. And so that's why our study on plasma p-tau217 and incident mild cognitive impairment and dementia was so important, because we very rigorously got to see whether randomization to hormone therapy influence the associations of plasma p-tau217 with these outcomes, which no other study is able to do because they rely upon self-reported hormone therapy.
1: Okay, fantastic. Okay. Does blood type have any effect on the risk of dementia and/or longevity?
0: I don't know. I haven't studied that. So I can't answer that question, but I can look it up and get back to you.
1: Okay. How about this one? What about nutritional modifications to help reverse Alzheimer's dementia? Any literature on that?
0: Yeah, so I know there were some large there were, oh well, yeah, actually, so the US Poynter trial. So I did not talk about the US Poynter

0: trial. But that's a trial you want to look up because I believe that trial it targeted diet, exercise, and other things to and it had positive findings for affecting cognition. Now I'm not fully familiar with the US Pointer trial, but that's one trial you want to look up. If you Google US Pointer, you can see how a multimodal intervention had a very positive impact.
1: Great, great. Okay, here's a tricky one. How do you assess if organs are older than actual age?
0: Yeah, so that's getting mathematical. So we essentially so we can, so we measure the biological age, for example, from the proteins or from the epigenetic clocks, and then we regress that on age in a linear regression model, and then the residual from that model is essentially the measure that we use that tells us that we call, for example, age gap. Which is the difference between biological age and chronological age. So it's a we get it from a mathematical linear regression model. The residual from that model tells us the difference between biological age and chronological age. And so we're like, for example, positive values indicate that you're have accelerated biological aging, and smaller values tell us you have slower biological aging.
1: Okay, and what about metformin? Does it slow down aging just for people who are diabetic, or are there benefits for the general public?
0: So far, the most of the evidence in metformin has been in people who have type 2 diabetes. So we have so for example, the data that we used was in people who have type 2 diabetes because it's a medication that's given to people who have type 2 diabetes. Now, there has been great interest in starting a clinical trial that to give metformin to people who don't have diabetes to see whether it slows aging. So it's biomarkers of aging and reduces risk of disease and disability. They were trying to get it off the ground. It's called the TAME trial. It hasn't started yet. I believe it was due to they had to get funding and the funding didn't come through, I believe. So we don't know yet whether, from a clinical trial standpoint, whether metformin can, is helpful for people who don't have diabetes.
1: Okay. And then time for our last question. What are your thoughts or experiences with various forms of fasting, like intermittent fasting, and its effect on biological aging and dementia? Do you have thoughts on
0: Yeah.
1: that?
0: Yeah. So I believe there is some evidence that that may have an effect. So I think I told you earlier, there was a study in Nature Aging that looked at caloric restriction and how that slowed biological aging. And so, yes, there is evidence of that. And so, yeah, so I think, in conclusion, I think there's a lot of promise when it comes to the study of biological aging and how we could potentially target it through combination of lifestyle interventions and potentially medications to slow biological aging and prevent chronic disease and disability in older adults.
1: Okay. Well, Dr. Shadia, what an amazing talk today. Thank you so much. The talk was fantastic. I hope all of you enjoyed it. And a reminder that all of our past newsletters, updates, ongoing research, training programs, and past UCTV lectures can all be found on our website at ucsd.edu. And if you are interested in supporting our fundraising campaign to allow this work to continue to go on, we would love to get your support there. 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So with that, I want to thank Dr. Shadia for such an amazing talk, an amazing presentation, and thank you all for joining us today, and hope to see you again in 2 months.

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According to Inuit in the Arctic, seasons are not demarcated by a fixed calendar, but by things we can hear in the rhythms of wildlife and environment. Scientists placed hydrophones at a seafloor recording location north of Alaska to record the sound of ice, ocean, and marine mammals throughout the year. This film captures the moment when a composer, a musician, and an oceanographer work together on a sonic exploration of one of the most inaccessible places to humans on Earth.

0: what makes the expression of the animals different? And how do we detect the difference? Mm. And one of those ways is the environment has this kind of steady state. And animals, inside of that big noisy environment, their expressions are, they're distinct. Mm-hmm. They're individual distinct expressions in there. You know, the sea ice may go wee oh wee oh wee oh wee oh wee oh, and the beluga may do it similar, but the beluga is going dee lee lee lee. And that's actually when we detect the difference and we identify what's living. It's actually you can hear the individual expressions of the animals within the environment. Mm-hmm.
1: The thing about the wind and the end of, and the connection between 3 and 4, it's something we've been discussing yesterday and we're trying out yesterday. I know it's not really true, but there is a third entity in the whole process of this season, which is humans listening, which is somebody that went and seek for that, and in this situation we are excluding that. And the thing that I find the more interesting in terms of what we do with the wind is that it's a very strong connection with humans. It's breathing. Mm-hmm. And the moment when there is no more audio, there is no more video, and I am not there anymore, I'm behind, just before changing my instruments, the echo effects, the delay effects goes away, and what is left is actually breathing. Mm-hmm. For like a short second. Mm-hmm. And that to me is why the wind and everything before makes sense. Because you finally get to a point when you realize it's almost the naked and dirty secret or like beautiful secret of this place. It's that there is somebody listening. Mm. There is somebody that is in the corner in the dark breathing and checking everything.
2: That's beautiful. I love those moments when you were sitting. It's almost like a sculpture. When you sit there, you hold this instrument. What I feel most attractive of that image alone is that you're the performer, but you're the listener. Mm. And that really brings everyone into focus. What we're doing is as much about playing as about listening.
1: Of course.
2: Yeah, and you're actually guiding, curating the listening exercise here throughout the whole thing.
1: It's a very dynamic relationship when we have.
2: That's right.
1: Because you are curating my listening.
2: Yes.
1: You're feeding me sounds, you're giving me materials I can interact with. And I feel somehow I am trying to guide, to point people to listen to something.
2: That's right.
1: But at some point, it becomes overwhelming. Like in season 5, there is so much to do. I don't have enough fingers. I only have one instrument.
2: That's right.
1: And so I keep bouncing back and forth and becomes, to me, personally disorienting. Mm. And so if I manage to squeeze into the performance that feeling of, you know, being cacophonic, being disorienting, being the multiplicity of what happens, then it's the best thing I can do with only one instrument.
2: Yes.
1: I mean, if it was a string orchestra or, you know, a lot of players, we could share and make a different feeling of multiplicity.
2: Yeah.
1: But
2: yeah.

0: I think that's because what you're doing, you're slightly overloading me.
1: Yes. Yep. The invisible hand behind all of this.
2: You're talking about the listener, you know, bringing the person into it. But never in all of my world, in all of the work that I ever do, do I ever feel like I'm personally present in what we call data, which is actually the environment, than when we're listening together. And then it's sort of like that thing I keep coming back to, which is it's fine to send a rover or a robot to the moon or to Mars. Sure. But it's something that really we need and it's meaningful when we send a person there, when one person has stood there on the planet. And I never think of that except when I'm sitting here and listening to you. I was like, that's why it's so important.
0: I think listening is meaningful. Like even when you send a rover, even when you send a mic somewhere in the deep of the ocean, it's because you want to listen. It's because want to be there.
1: You're sending the ear there.
0: Yeah.
1: You're sending an extension of us.
2: Our way of observing the ocean is you record sounds. And so it's a whole environment of sound. And we just have a single underwater microphone that goes to a single stream of data. We call it data. Mm-hmm. And you take the whole thing and just pack all of the whole environment into this sort of cake of data. But it's when we, just through this process of listening with you and listening together and hearing you actually hear it, pull individual signals and sounds out and express them, it's sort of like all of a sudden you put water on that compressed cake of data and it can come back out and be in the three-dimensional real world again. And it just reminds me of, you know, just like the tea leaf unfolding. It starts a little cake and you just put the water on it and back comes the flower.
0: That's very true.
2: With all the fragrance and, yeah, just...

My presentation today is on sustainability. So a little bit of history, some alternative green building materials that we've found are very fire resistive, and then some things that everybody can do for fire resistive construction. So starting, this is the property up in Julian. That's where I grew up. My parents bought it about 70 years ago and bought 10 acres back then. And they started to build experimental buildings. That's Volcan Mountain in the background. And a couple of pictures of me. I'm the one on the roof beside my dad plastering. If you know Antonio Gaudi's work in Barcelona, Spain, a lot of people refer to my father's work as similar. It's very free form, a lot of integration of art and mosaic. And I'm also the one up on the left mixing cement. We grew up from about age 4 learning how to mix and lay adobe block. This is one of the buildings. There's actually 14 different experimental structures around the property. It's now 30 acres of land. And this one was built with adobe and reclaimed cedar. This is the main house, kitchen, and

master bedrooms. And then Jim mentioned the fires, but in 2003, we had the Cedar Fire, and it destroyed half of the buildings up there at our property, which was a big hit for my parents. But you can see the structure, the same courtyard, but everything that was wood

an architect and dad knew how to build. But they said, well, you can't build with Adobe anymore. The code doesn't allow it. And so my dad was really upset. He had spent his whole life creating these structures. So we went away for the weekend and we thought, well, if you looked at the previous slide, the walls were still there. So we went back and said, well, we just want a re-roofing permit. And somehow they let us do that. But these are a couple of images of that living house after it was rebuilt after the fire. This is facing west. We actually have views all the way to the ocean on a clear day. And then inside, we used reclaimed cedar. So a lot of the cedar trees in Julian burned, but the wood is still good if you harvest it soon. So some people set up mills to mill the cedar. So in that picture on your left, the whole kitchen, the roof, and all the floor was reclaimed cedar. So very sustainable, using a product that would just go to waste, but using it to rebuild. And then some of the more organic freeform structures. This was one of the early buildings. It's a studio. My dad was a well-known artist who passed away 2 years ago. There was a couple of KPBS films about him. You can look them up. But this one, the neighbors thought it was pretty strange in the 60s when he built it. And they used to call it the Bat Cave because it sits up on top of the hill. And then I have four brothers. This is the most extreme building that's up there. It's called the Boys' House because we lived in there as just the boys live. It was sort of like our treehouse type structure, but it's integrated in mosaic and clay structures, and it has a stained glass ceiling on the bathroom. So really unique buildings, but all with the background of sustainability and building with local materials. And then a little quote from my dad. He was also a poet. He wrote, "I sometimes wonder that the lonely snails in their shells have such magnificent homes, why we with our souls so often relegate ourselves to slums and boxes. Surely our homes should attempt to rival the best our souls have to offer. It does not seem inconsistent to expect men to live in cathedrals." A little more history. We started our firm in 1995, Hubbell & Hubbell Architects. We permitted the first straw bale structure. I'll show you a few examples of that. Then half the buildings burned in the cedar fires. And I've been practicing architecture for over 30 years. Straw bale construction. Have anybody been in a straw bale building or seen one? Do we have a couple? It's using standard bales of straw as the building system. This is a house, about a 5,000 square foot house in Bonita area. And we've permitted and built over 45 of these different structures around Southern California and Northern California. Some of the benefits of it are it's a sustainability. It's a waste byproduct of wheat or rice or barley production. Super insulating, acoustically amazing. And it gives you a 2 foot thick wall. So they stack the bales, put it in the middle of a wood frame. And then you can plaster right to the bales. Makes a lot of sense in a very hot climate. I went to school at the University of Arizona, really hot, super insulating. So a little bit of cool, like a thermos bottle, stores that coolness inside. And then we also try to integrate earth and plasters. So you can see the image on the left, they're chopping up the straw to mix with the earth, the adobe plaster. The next image is the adobe plaster on the wall. And then the next is when it's all set. And then they do a lime plaster on top. And you can see a little window that's called a truth window with the straw bale. It's a tradition that they started when they were building straw bales in the 90s. And they leave a little section, and you might put a door or a glass over it. But it's to show people that it's actually straw inside because a lot of people don't believe that. North of Escondido is Thich Nhat Hanh. He's a very well-known author. He passed away a few years ago.
in teaching Buddhism.

Buddhism, and they have a monastery in the near Escondido. The nuns were living in little wooden shacks, which were very weren't very fire safe. They would freeze in the winter and sweat in the summer. They hired us to design them a nun's housing. So this is a watercolor rendering. It's a circular shape, but all built with straw bale. It has metal roofs. Here's some of the bales of straw after it was delivered. And then we have workshops putting the bales up. We actually had one yesterday in Ocean Beach. A client was building a small ADU in their backyard using straw. So people come together, put up the straw together, and it's a little bit like an Amish barn raising. And so then they have a little party afterward. But the nuns were really good about learning how to tie the bales and put them up and then doing the plaster work. And that's a shot of the courtyard. We used reclaimed timber from a wine mill that was up in Seattle area. They shipped the timber down and reused all that and all the walls. And it has metal roof, which is very fire resistive. And then it has a little bit of a dry stream bed where they collect the water when it does rain. And a little more information on the earth and plaster and the natural. So I'm sharing all these natural building systems that we've been working with for 30 years because they are very environmentally friendly. They use less energy, they're using local materials, and they're fire resistive in the end. So some of the benefits you can read of the natural materials. And one of the things we use a lot is lime, like they used to use in Rome for their cement, but the lime will let the building breathe. So it's healthier than just the waterproofing membrane that wood frame stick frame houses have. Here's a picture of some of the lime plaster. We did a nice straw bale house in Borrego Springs. And this is one of the artistic gateways that my father's studio made with some stained glass in that column. This is a house that's actually for sale right now. The two different owners have moved on. But it one of the unique, it's called the Boulder House. Can anybody see the boulder? I'd say. So the original clients were both psychologists, and they came to me with a program of about 30 pages of what everything they wanted in their house. The main thing was this was a it's in Jamul up on the top of a ridge, and that boulder sat proud on the hill. And the Kumeyaay had, you could see where they had fires and they had worked around. So they wanted the whole house designed around that boulder. So we have a little cooling tower above. You can see the light coming down where there's windows. In the summertime, they'll open the windows and the hot air will naturally chimney effect out. The winter will close the windows and you'll see there's a big fan. And that fan brings the warm air down. But the mass of that boulder, they told a story. They had forgotten to close the windows one night and it was all foggy. And in Jamul, the temperature can swing from 90 degrees to 30 at night. You know, in those in-between seasons, they left the windows. They thought, "Oh, it's going to be freezing." And they said they came in, and the boulder, because of that mass, was radiating the heat. And they said it was about 72 degrees still inside with all the windows open. These are a couple of pictures of the Boulder House. You can see that cooling tower, and it's a bit of a Spanish design with the arcades on the west facing, which also helps block that hot afternoon sun. There's a swimming pool on the south, so it gets lots of sun exposure. This one is also a straw bale. You can see the thickness of the walls. They're 2 feet thick. This is that western arcade facing to the views. They also can see down to the ocean, and a great place on a sunny afternoon where they can watch the sunset, but sit within that arcade. And a couple of things about thinking about fire and fire resistive directly. Direct flames are when flames come and directly hit the house or the building or whatever structure.
those are hard to prevent. And that's what happened at our property up in Julian. The winds were so strong and the brush hadn't burned in 90 something years. They said there were 150 foot flame lengths. And right next door is where Steve Rucker, the fireman that passed in the Cedar Fire, was overtaken by the flames and the gases. The next are embers, and embers are what catch in the LA fires. The winds were so strong, up to 90 miles per hour, the embers can fly miles and catch a palm tree or catch your house. And one of the weak links we found are the vents of homes. In a fire, the embers will suck right up into the attic, catch the roof on fire. So even if you had a really protected building, if it gets inside, it's going to burn. So one of the big tricks that the fire code now has is a very, very tight mesh, metal mesh on all of your vents, either your attic or your basement or crawl space. And then radiant heat in LA, because all those homes were built so closely together and they were all built in the 30s or the 40s, they were all stick frame. So when one house caught on fire and it's only 8 or 10 feet to the next, the radiant heat catches the next one. And up in Altadena, we're doing a number of fire rebuilds up there right now with some of these greener materials, fire-resistant materials. And whole miles of Altadena, there's not one house that's left, which is pretty amazing. The only thing that's left on most of them are the masonry chimneys. This is an example of a fire of a house that was sited correctly and survived. This was in Northern California, I think the Paradise Fire. You can see they had cleared the brush around, even in the forest, they had built it correctly to the new codes and that house survived, but you can see the forest, everything around it did not. So, I mentioned site and access, steep slopes. One of the things that the code now requires is you can't build right on the edge of a steep slope because the fire comes up, catches, creates its own wind, and then it'll just catch the house on fire. And that happened to the house that I showed up at Elon Lael. That was right on the slope. So they're making us set back from the edge of the ridge or edge of the slope so the fire can come up and go over and not hit your house directly. And one of our largest projects is called the Friends Center. We designed this. It's down off of the 15 near Home Avenue, east of downtown, and it's a Quaker church. They wanted to build a sustainable model church. It was about 15 years ago, so they were a little bit ahead of the time. This is a watercolor bird's eye rendering as though you were flying over it. And the design concept is a courtyard with two wings and the Peace Resource Center, which does peace work with the border. And then the Quakers have a tradition of meeting in a circle. So you can see the tower in the center is a circular meeting hall where the Quakers meet. And the concept was using a silo because they came from the Midwest. And so the roof is a silo structure, but very sustainable. And here's a shot of during the bale raising, which I mentioned earlier, you can see some of the straw bales in place. And they didn't want to use any lumber on this building, which is great for fire resistive, but it's all metal studs. And these metal was 90% recycled content. So a great sustainable model. They collect the rainwater. They needs very little heating or cooling. We have solar, so it's all 100% off grid. And there's a picture of the finished Friends Center. You'll notice a little crane sculpture. They also have a peace program that they do with Japan where they teach students to fold origami. And so that's an origami crane that my dad's studio designed. And then there's a little inlay mosaic river you'll see in the courtyard. And metal roof, very sustainable
comfortable building for them. It's about 7,000 square feet, so it's a bigger structure.

Another building material that we like to use a lot, this is called sandwich panels. So those are styrofoam, and I have a couple of sample building materials if anybody's really interested over under the clock. But this is a material, it's made in Mexicali. It's virgin foam, and they come from 1 inch to 5 inches thick. And then they have a metal mesh on top and bottom with a truss. So you can put those panels up and apply a plaster. So if it's a simple structure like a warehouse, I've seen them in the videos, put it up in a day, plaster it the next day, and it's a little bit like tilt-up concrete, but very fire resistive, earthquake resistive. They've done a lot of these in hurricane areas. So this is a structure that, or this is, first I'll touch on green roofs. The structure on the upper right is in Elfin Forest. It's a little interpretive center. So that's the construction. But I'm showing that one because that little dome structure is the foam sandwich panels that I showed. And this one has a living roof, all natives. So they're adjacent to the Escondido Creek. And so having the living roof filters the water before it goes into the creek, so it's a great way to keep the water clean. And they're also a very high fire resistive or fire risk area being nestled in all the oaks. So it's a pretty indestructible building. You'll see one of the tips that we learned, that window right there has a roll down shutter. That's great for vandalism and people trying to break in, but it also in a fire, one of the weak links of houses we found are the windows. The fire will crack the window, get inside, even if it's like our home was adobe, it got inside and could burn everything. And those have a fusible link. So if it gets up to, I think, 450 degrees, the link releases the shutter. So if nobody was there and the shutters were up, it's a great system for, especially when you're building in the urban interface, right against a lot of brush. And then another house north of Escondido, a living roof. This one was a game room, but the living roof is great. It's in our climate, you do have to irrigate it a little bit. But in Australia and other spots where it rains some, it's a great system. And that's a little rendering of that Elfin Forest Interpretive Center. I was actually there yesterday, spoke at a Green Building Council. And if you've never been, it's open on the weekends, it's full of artwork. It's just east of La Costa and west of Escondido, but a great little visit. They have hiking trails. One of my favorite things is the Escondido Creek runs year round, and it's really flowing right now, but it's one of the few places in San Diego where there's live water and there are some fish. They're trying to bring back the trout there. And a couple of shots of that sandwich panel, the 3D foam panel, which we use for the arches. And then I'm going to show you the wall system next. That's a recycled foam block. And there's a picture of the finished building. Another thing we try to do is think about the environment the building is located in. And passive solar is another great design strategy. So this is facing southwest, the pergola on the front. We have a deciduous vine, a grapevine. So in the winter, the leaves all drop and the sun can go inside and passively heat the building. In the summertime, the grapes grow over, the sun can't get in, and it keeps it cooler. So thinking about the environment, where you're building, and where the breezes come from, that's all important for reducing your footprint and energy. I showed you a brief picture of that, but these are the insulated concrete blocks. They come in 4-foot blocks, and they're recycled styrofoam from shipping. They're mixed with cement, so they're fire resistive. You can blow a torch on that block and it won't do anything to it. They're a regular wood frame house with 2x6 construction and stucco is 1 hour fire rated. So the fire could burn against it for an hour.

and then it would start to inflame inside. This is 4-hour rating. So a fire would have to stay there and just keep burning. So, and they don't do that in our climate. So pretty great material. And at Escondido Creek, we also liked it because they're in a 100-year floodplain. So they were able to, if there was a flood, we haven't had any while, but the building would survive. The foam and the cement, the moisture wouldn't hurt it. It would just go through. We could put back anything that was inside. So pretty indestructible building material. And this is what we've been using a lot in Los Angeles. People are starting to catch on. 2 years ago, we designed a house in the Ramona area near their airport. And this one we call the Ramona Villa. It's a more traditional build, but courtyard. And this is an aerial photo looking north from the house. Just got finished recently. And there's a shot of the entryway with sort of arcade going in. But this is also the ICCF block. And the manufacturer calls it Perfect Block if you wanted to look it up. And they're made in Phoenix, Arizona area. A couple of pictures. The walls are 10 inches thick. So you get a little more depth, better for shading, better for interest of the windows. But it looks like a traditional building with maybe you use double studs. Isn't going to cost any more if you're building a wall that thick with wood, but it does cost more than a standard 2x4 wall construction. And there's an evening shot of the Ramona Villa at night. So this is looking southwest towards Mount Woodson. And then I mentioned our Elon Lael Center where I grew up, and then my parents moved off the property about 5 years ago. And now it's a nonprofit. We support the arts and we have classes and we have tours. But this is the new Elon Lael Center, which we built about 10 years ago. And we're using both of the materials that I showed you, the sandwich panel for these vaults on the roof. And this is a watercolor rendering. My dad, who is also a painter, painted this. And then we're also using the block for the wall system. There's a courtyard in the center where we have classes and presentation. We'll have the local school, the Spencer Valley Elementary School or the Julian School. They'll come and do plays so the children can sit on the stairs and they'll have a little play in the courtyard. So here's some fun images of the construction with that sandwich 3D panel. These are some of the domes you'll see under construction. That's the interior. So they lay it up with some rebar and then you can plaster. It's a little bit like a swimming pool, but up in the air. Also indestructible, fire will never burn it with the plaster. And it's a great system we found for making these curved or creative roofs. And then that's a picture of the center. This is where the nonprofit is housed. The building on the left, and you'll see a lot of art integrated, which I mentioned, like Gaudi. There's mosaic coming off the roof, the blue mosaic with the illusion of water. We don't get a lot of rain, but sometimes. There's a stained glass door on the left. That's our archive where all the artwork is stored and they do some work. We have a conference center for up to 60 people in the center, and then an office. And we also do, my favorite spot is the rooftop deck up on the, where you follow up the stairs. And sometimes we'll do wine tastings with the Ramona, some of the Ramona wineries. And that's my favorite place on the whole property at dusk. And then a couple of recent projects we've done. This project is called Serenity Under the Oaks. The client was the former president of Palomar Colleges. So big educator, very good at marketing. And she wanted to create a house that was very sustainable, fire resistive, but on a property in in the Hidden Meadows area, which is above Lawrence Welk's. Anybody been there? Know where that?

That is, yeah. But a lot of boulders, a lot of giant granite boulders. And the lot she bought was fairly big, but with all the fire codes and all the boulders, there was no place to build it unless you integrated the boulders. So this building is also using those two systems, the block and the sandwich panel. And that's a rendering that we did in with a 3D model. And there's a picture early on in construction. You can see the block for the walls. That's foam block. The center wall is concrete block, structural, and that's inside. And then some of the boulders, and you'll see the boulder inside. It was too big to move. We did demo one of them that was where the dining room had to go, but we kept that one. And similar to the earlier boulder house I mentioned, this one has the beautiful thermal mass, and this one we have stairs going up, and there's a balcony sort of mezzanine on top of that boulder. And that's a picture of it. And another handmade door that some of the artists at our studio in Julian made. My father wasn't around for this one, so one of the artists that worked with him, but that has stained glass. And she happened to order the light from Canada from an artist. And the two, if you see the sort of swirl of the two, they came together just beautifully. And this has steel beams as the structure with the foam above that. This is a more of a detailed picture of that stained glass and custom wood door. And the entryway coming up to the house, it's set back, and there's a large oak trees on both sides. The garage is tucked into the right, and that's a aluminum door that is made to look like wood. It has a wood print on it. You can barely tell it's not wood when you're there. And some of the natural landscaping. She luckily, some clients want to tear down all of the landscaping. They're worried about their home burning. But I gave a lecture about 6 months ago in Balboa Park with the Horticulture Society. And one of the other speakers was a specialist in native plants. And he said, one of the worst things you can do, because we talked about embers and the blowing embers in a firestorm, is to remove all the planting on your property, because that allows those embers to go directly to the house. So he was teaching, even with native plants, if they have a little moisture, they're going to catch the embers and keep it sort of like a wall away from your house. So you have better chance of surviving a fire with some landscape. And I touring around Los Angeles after the fires, there was a few homes that had big pine trees, 40, 50 feet tall, that were flanking a house. Everything else around was burned. The pine trees had survived. They had burned a little, but they protected the house, which I thought was just amazing. Traditional logic, the pine tree would burn, catch the house on fire with the radiant heat, and it would all be gone. But just a interesting lesson of those winds and the embers and what helps you survive. This is a picture from the mezzanine that I mentioned, and on top of that boulder, looking at Serenity under the oaks. She has a view to the ocean through those big sliding glass windows. Those all open up, and there's a patio on the west side. And so, thinking about the passive solar and the sun, a lot of homes that we worked on near the coast and the beach, everybody wants to see the ocean. But in the late afternoon, that sun's really hot and it heats up your house. So we have automatic shades in that little wood piece above the doors, and those can come down and block 80 to 9% of that solar gain. And this is a shot at the dusk time with a full moon of Serenity, looking at those west facing, and some of the manzanita bushes on the left and an oak. And it's a beautiful spot. She would like to have retreats and sort of corporate getaways, because it's close to the city center, especially Escondido.
And then building design, another example, we didn't design this house, but

Some of the things that they did that helped it survive, you can see everything. This was in Northern California as well, Paradise Fire. Metal roof, embers cannot catch onto the metal. Even clay tile roofs, sometimes there's openings and the embers could get up inside and they'll just burn and get down into the wood. They also, this one was a straw bale house as well, the earth and plaster, and then they had cleared the brush pretty well. And the columns, those could have, some of them did singe, but they are a heavier timber, so the wood would, or the fire would have to burn against them for a while to catch those on fire. And then a few specific areas. This was the old way people, a lot of you probably remember shake roofs. Rancho Santa Fe, I think, used to have a rule in some parts, you had to have a met wood shake roof. The worst thing you can do now, because the wood, you know, embers will catch on fire. They are making some shake that is fire resistant, but I would say that's not a great way to go. Gutters are another place. If there's leaves inside, the embers can catch the gutter on fire. Eaves, and a lot of the fire codes from the cedar fires, and we've had so many fires in the last 25 years in California. The codes have gone from maybe 2 pages to about 10. Of everything to protect homes. Shiplap siding, the wood siding wasn't great. And any, there's a new code that just came out this year because of the LA fires and the lessons they learned. They're restricting all, and this is all San Diego County and I think LA, within 5 feet of your home, nothing that's burnable. So they're wanting people to remove their landscaping if it's flammable, but for sure not putting your wood pile or even wood chips around in your landscape. Those can catch if the fire is hard enough. So that's a new code. They're not enforcing it for existing, but it is a good rule of thumb. For example, we have a 100-year home in Kensington, and there's some old wood fences that run right to the house. So I'm gonna stop those somewhere and convert to a different material, because in LA they saw the fire catch onto the fences and it was like a wick taking it right to the house. And just a tragic way thing that people didn't think about. And then windows, previously they, you know, in the early days they used single pane windows, but now everything has to be dual pane, and at least one has to be tempered glass, because the tempered has a lot higher crack rate. The cedar fire for our house, some of the buildings were concrete domes, which you'd think, oh, those will survive. The fire was so hot, it blew the window inside and then got in. Anything that was wood or fabric inside burned. And so we were able to rebuild it the way it was, but it's a lot of work and a lot of cost. So going over the newer conditions, Class A roof, which just means it's non-combustible. So metal is one of the best, or concrete or clay tile. And they make asphalt shingles, not as good, but they make them fire resistive as well. And then gutters, they require screens, so there's no leaves that can build up or wood. Now the eaves all have to be enclosed, or they have to be very heavy timbers. So a lot of times we're wrapping the eaves with a cement board if you want that look, or you can plaster or stucco right on the eaves. Because that was one of the other big weak links. If the fire came up and was right against the house, it would blow up the wall, catch the eaves, and then the whole house goes down. Plasters or cement board on the siding, and no vents in the crawl space. And if there are existing vents, then you're putting that 1/8-inch metal mesh over the, so no embers can get inside and catch it on fire. A couple of examples of fire rebuilds. This was an adobe ranchero out in, it's at the west side of Cuyamaca Mountain, out in Descanso. This lady had bought a ranchero, 800 acres, and the cedar fire came soon after. Some of the adobe buildings survived. This one, you can see the wall.

Wall and the masonry stone chimney did not. So we were able to go back and strengthen the adobe wall for earthquakes and then rebuilt it. And that's the interior, again, using the reclaimed cedar for the roof. But a good example of what burns and what doesn't. So the walls, the fire got inside of this one, but the walls survived. So you're building maybe 60% versus starting from scratch. And then these are a couple of pictures of the exterior of Rancho Alegria. It's a beautiful ranchero, middle of nowhere, but we had to design it for being off the grid. There was no power coming to the property. So we had a backup generator, solar, and batteries, which much easier now with all the home batteries that they're making. Back when we did this, it took a big building just to house all those traditional batteries. And then I'm going to finish a little bit early. We're working with the Tonga tribe, which was the Native American tribe in the LA Basin. And they were given 2 years ago a piece of property donated to them. It's the first land given back to their tribe in the LA Basin. So they're similar to the Kumeyaay in San Diego County. They happened to clear all the eucalyptus trees. They support and they're big fans of oak trees. So you can see the oak trees. This was soon after the Eden fire. And they had an old stone building on the property. Again, the stone survived, but anything that was wood burned. But if they hadn't, there's another structure on the property, sort of a Spanish clay tile. If they hadn't removed those eucalyptus, which are very dry and oil, filled of oil, everything on the property would just be flat, and it would have burned the oak trees as well so badly. The oaks, this was, I think, 2 months after the fire. They were already sprouting new. They had burned and were black after the fire. They were sprouting new leaves, and I was amazed at how quickly nature came back in that location. They're located right on the ravine where the fire started across, and the mountain in the back, are the San Gabriel Mountains. Those were completely black 2 months ago, and you can see the growth starting to come. And they have a beautiful river, but they're creating a sacred spot on this property. We're going to build some sustainable building materials, and they also have a gathering center where they can teach the young about their property. And one of the fun things they're doing is they're starting a nursery for native plants that have medicinal value for their tribe. And so they'll be able to disperse those to their community and have educational classes about them. This is a little rendering of that Spanish house that survived. It's not finished, but one of the fun, we're going to rebuild it, put in fire-resistive construction. One of the fun little features is you can see the little dome entry pavilion. They were known for making their woven baskets. So we took that imagery. Some of their early structures were woven baskets or made with reeds. And then the images of the column, this is metal in our version, but the columns are like the reeds of those early structures. So we're excited to be working with them. We also have six different homes, which we're teaching people. LA has been behind Northern California and San Diego in their green building. Their building department's very restrictive. They make it hard to do everything, but we've gotten some of these materials introduced. And we think once some of these block buildings and foam start to go up so quickly and people compare a wood frame, because mostly what's going back up is wood frame, which people are used to. When you look at that before it's plastered and you look at the foam, people are going to click, and we're hoping, and start to build in more smart ways. So I'm going to end on this is a website or the website for Hubble and Hubble Architects. We have, if you're interested, all of these materials and a lot of information about green building.

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It's near Julian. It's about an hour and 10 minutes away, but it's a magical place. 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

many of us, including myself, sometimes get confused about pathology report. And to be very open, I actually got a phone call from clinicians, sometimes well-known, very smart, very established clinician call me, what is this about the report? So it's a confusing document. And I understand the frustration, and sorry, we are still on our way to make our pathology report better to be understandable for all the people, including most importantly, our patients. But I do want to highlight that because pathology report serve multiple functions. It's a very important piece of medical record. It needs to be very accurate. And also, it's an important tool to communicate with other doctors, including other pathologists in other hospitals. And if you transfer your care from one place to the other, different surgeons, they make their decision based on the report. So we have to put a lot of information there. And it's also a legal document. So it is important we document what actually happened to this patient, what tissue exactly he taking out and examine, what kind of tests we perform. So it's important for billing and also important for be tracking if there's any legal issue need to be involved. So with that in mind, you can understand that there's a lot of terms and part of the pathology report, not necessarily written in patient language. Sorry about that, but I think with my 10 minutes introduction today, I hope I can give you a structure how to look at the pathology report. So you have a big picture in your mind. And when it comes to details about certain disease features, and that will be a discussion in depth with your doctor. So in general, any pathology report, you can get a prostate, non-prostate, benign tumor. There's basically five components in any report. They can look very different from the surface, but this is basically five components you can see. First, most important thing is the patient information, you know, your name, your date of birth, what time of the tissue was taken out from your body. Those kind of things are essential because it's essential to not mixing up different specimens.

specimen. And then I think most of us here hear about today is the diagnosis and the comment. What kind of cancer, what kind maybe not cancer, and what features in this cancer we are looking at. But also importantly, but probably not, we don't read it that often as a patient, is a growth description addendum. So growth description or specimen received are basically a section describing what tissue we receive in pathology by my eyes. So for example, did my surgeon give me a intact piece of prostate, or did they give me fragments of prostate? Did they tell me they give me a gallbladder and what I actually receive is debris? You know, so that, those kind of things, I have to make sure what I receive on pathology matching the surgical document, like the, your op report. And finally, addendum. So sometimes after we sign out the case, and then we decided, oh, we want to send this test out for a molecular test, or we want to do a different ancillary test. So those didn't change the diagnosis, but we have to document our pathology material was sent out for those tests. Those are addenda. So this is an actual UCSF report for a prostate, localized prostate biopsy. And I have to say that UCSF actually issued probably the most sophisticated pathology report. A lot of time in other institutions, the same material might just get one page of report. And the reason is we put a lot of information and to help our clinician to make their treatment plan. And we actually take really proud of that. And if you can understand a UCSF pathology report, I think you'll probably find everywhere. So with that five component in your mind, you can see that on the top is always the patient information. And then we put diagnosis, and then we put comment regarding the tumor features in the comments. And then last, the last two pages of the report, you can see the growth description, which we probably don't spend too much time on that, but that is likely to be in a document. Yeah. So patient information, very important. And if you want to know who you want to blame for a very slow report, you can find their name there because we have to sign our signature at the end of the report. So, Dr. Ding, you're so slow on my report. Now you know. Okay. So how do you know if the report changed? So, you know, sometimes we get some typos. Sometimes I just lost my mind and Dr. is human, right? So if I found I have an error in my report, I have to amend it. I have to document when did I amend it? Why did I correct it? So to avoid confusion, we typically, the electric medical record will hide the error report, and they will put a corrected report in the system so no one can confuse. But the wrong report is always in the document. And so if you are wondering whether your report was changed at some time by someone, and you check the top part of the report, say it is amended, and the timestamp is the time I change the report, and who changed the report will have the electric signature on that. And I have to put in the comment, like, what is the reason I changed the report? So, you know, like in this case, I probably typed the Gleason score wrong. So I say it is corrected to the correct score. And I notify the urologist, say, I'm sorry, I made a mistake. I document when and how I communicate with my urologist. Okay. So now the key part of the pathology report. What is the diagnosis? So you can typically think about any tumor diagnosis into three categories. Benign, you don't see any tumor. Atypical, you see something suspicious. And cancer, right? So benign, we often specify what kind of tissue we see under microscope because, you know, by our bare eyes, they're just like a strip of tissue, but it can be prostate, it can be from seminal vesicle, it can be from lymph node. So that's important information for your surgeon to know where did they put their needle in. And if I say something atypical, in prostate, usually you see two language that's interchangeable. A lot of pathologists call atypical focus ASAP or atypical small acinar proliferation. And some of pathologists call these kind of focus called rare atypical glands. They are the same thing. So basically what that means is that there are small focus. There are some features suggestive of cancer, but not diagnostic. So it's suspicious, but we couldn't push more further to put our C word on that small focus. And it often represents, if proved to be cancer, a low grade.

the case that we don't want to find actually. So we put a flag there and say, well, there's something atypical. However, it's probably not high risk. And it's conscious judgment, like, you know, if this is in a patient with like PSA 200, you probably want to re-biopsy the patient. But, you know, if this is in a screening, and you probably can just follow up the patient with other clinical information. So ASAP, rare atypical grants are interchangeable terms for atypical category. And for cancer, most common prostate cancer is prostatic adenocarcinoma. So there are some other rare subtypes, including ductal carcinoma, small cell neuroendocrine carcinoma, basal cell carcinoma, et cetera. And sometimes, unfortunately, there's other cancer could spread into prostate, like melanoma, like bladder cancer, like urothelial carcinoma. So different flavor of cancer, but that's important because that impact treatment decision and management plan. So, okay. And then we often put a Gleason score on the top line, and there's a lot of numbers. They get very confusing. I often got phone call from patient or from patient's family, like, what is Gleason score? What is grade group? What is Gleason pattern? And they are all numbers. So I'll go to the detail in this a little bit. And there's also other related terms that even make this thing more confusing, like intraductal carcinoma and atypical intraductal proliferation. They both have ductal. What does that mean? And then there's also high grade. Oh, high grade sounds really high risk. High grade 10. Like, did I have something really terrible? So let me go into detail of these terms. So Gleason score are developed by Dr. Gleason. Basically, he separated, it's actually a team, but including Dr. Gleason, separate tumor prostate cancer into five different pattern groups. And now we don't call anything one and two. So you practically only see Gleason pattern 3 and 4 and 5 in your report in a modern prostate biopsy. And basically a score is a summary of two most prevalent patterns in the tumor. So if the most prevalent pattern is pattern 3 and the second most prevalent pattern is pattern 4, you get a score of 3 plus 4 equals 7. And this number is very confusing because 3 plus 4 equals 7 doesn't equal to 4 plus 3 equals 7. They are pretty different. So that's why later on people decided, well, maybe let's make things easier. Let's put it into grade group. So, you know, by different combination, you can basically get five different scores, you know, 3 plus 3 equals 6 versus 5 plus 5 equals 10. And we basically group that into five groups. So basically larger the number means more aggressively the tumor look under the microscope. Whether they are truly aggressive is actually a combination of pathology and also clinical information. So don't freak out just because you see a large number in your report. However, in general, the sense is that you can group different score into five groups. So it's easier to understand the prognosis. And just briefly, what are the difference of these three terms that you can see in your prostate biopsy report? So intraductal carcinoma is still controversial whether we grade them into Gleason grading. In UCSF, we grade them together with Gleason. However, intraductal carcinoma alone as a pattern is a high-risk pattern that is almost like a red flag. So if we put that in the report, the clinician know, even though the Gleason score looks low, like 3 plus 4, this patient may need some more additional follow-up. So that's what it means. And a typical intraductal proliferation, or AIP, are lesions. You see the word atypical, so you know like what pathologists are thinking now. They are thinking things almost look like intraductal carcinoma, IDCP. However, not yet. It's suspicious, but not diagnostic. So you basically put a flag there thinking, well, I'm worried this patient might have a high risk pattern, but I'm not that sure. So I put a flag there so we keep follow up. And this is pretty much only applicable in biopsy. And finally, high-grade intraepithelial lesion. So the history of this is that this is considered a pre-cancer lesion. They have some feature overlap with cancer, but nowadays we know these almost have no clinical significance. If this is the only thing you have in your report, you can basically think you have a benign disease, unless your PSA is crazy or you have a crazy MRI. So in short, don't worry about high-grade PIN. Talk to your clinician if you have an AIP,
And if you have an IDCP, you probably want a second opinion on other

pathologist because it's a really high risk pattern. Okay. So just briefly, we put a lot of information in our comment at UCSF. And if you there's one thing you really want to look at, I will recommend you to look at the section comment on Gleason pattern 4. Because Gleason pattern 4, although they are 4, there are actually multiple different patterns, and some of them are more aggressive than others. And one of the common aggressive pattern is actually large cribriform. So you want to show your doctor you're very smart reading your report, say, whoa, I see no large cribriform in my report. I'm probably okay, right? And then your doctor might tell you, well, but you have to consider your clinical presentation and other lab tests, et cetera. So, you know, make your conversation sound a little smarter. Look at this part. And other part include very detail of like tumor volume in each core, whether they involve new nerve, whether they are involving extra prosthetic tissue, et cetera. So it's a lot of information and you can take your time reading it. And there are also some language here you will feel like, well, how is this relevant to me? So these are basically comments I write for my coders when they see the document, they know what test I perform and how do they charge per report. So you don't have to put a lot of attention on those segments. Okay, so finally, I do want to touch a little bit on gross dispersion. You want to make sure how many tissue core the clinician take away from you is diagnosed. So we'll measure the number match. For example, here there are 8 parts of prostate examined at pathology. So you want to make sure that number match. And finally, if your block, your tissue block is sent out for a molecular test, we document it as an addendum. So it can be updated after the case is signed out. So you can check your electric medical record periodically to see if there's any more tests done by your clinician or by your request. So this is the Pathology 101. Hopefully that's helpful, and happy to take any question. Thank you.

0: Hello, everybody, and welcome back from the break. We are now going to switch gears a little bit and have a discussion about immunizations, vaccine skepticism, and public policy. Our speaker is Dr. Dean Blumberg, who is professor and chief of pediatric infectious disease at UC Davis Children's Hospital in Sacramento. Dr. Blumberg is head of infection prevention at the Shriners Hospital for Children, Northern California. He has provided expert testimony at various California legislative hearings and participated in several federal and international advocacy activities. He has worked on clinical trials with the Ebola vaccine development in Liberia on behalf of NIAID. He is co-creator, executive producer, and co-host of the Kids Considered podcast. Dr. Blumberg will talk about vaccine skepticism and public policy. Dr. Blumberg?
1: Yeah, thank you. So I have nothing to disclose in terms of conflicts of interest. I will talk about off-label use of FDA-approved vaccines because the FDA approves vaccines, but then the recommendations often are off-label. One bias that I will disclose is that this will be based on science and evidence. And so that's my bias towards science. So what we'll talk about is vaccine hesitancy, and there's the recent history because it does go back hundreds of years, and the consequences of vaccine hesitancy, and then some strategies to improve vaccination rates for providers, for and anybody who wants to advocate related to vaccines, and then talk about some facts. I think it's important to know the facts, but then also some strategies and opportunities related to

And then it was the spacing of the vaccines, that it was too much too soon. Then it was aluminum in vaccines. So you can see it's sort of a constantly moving goalpost with the accusations against vaccines related to autism. And we'll talk about more about how the vaccines do not cause autism. And then also in more recent years, it's that health freedom has been politicized. And although people have had quote unquote health freedom, people are being told that they need to be more independent and not listen to routine recommendations, and that this makes them somehow more independent. And so this has really increased the non-medical immunization exemptions, and this has really been amplified during COVID. So I'd like to start with sort of the recent history related to COVID. When this is just one study that came out that looked at asking parents, over 9,000 parents in the US, an internet panel, and asking them questions about their thoughts about vaccines during the COVID pandemic. And you can see that they were asked this question, if they agreed with this question, that childhood vaccines have many known harmful side effects. And you can see since the beginning of the pandemic, at the beginning, all the way on the left of the slide, this really increased from about 25% over to about 35%. So a real increase in that parents are feeling that the vaccines caused harm. And then this question, do parents agree with this, that childhood vaccines may lead to illness or death? And even a more dramatic rise from less than 20% to over 30%. And so the researchers concluded that parent concern about safety of routine childhood vaccine has increased nationally since the start of the pandemic. And this was seen also worldwide. It's not just a US phenomenon. This is from the World Health Organization, the WHO, that showed that there are worldwide that some children received no vaccinations, that there are millions of children were receiving no vaccination. Up to 17 million children likely did not receive a single vaccine during the year after the pandemic started. And we've really gone backwards with other vaccinations. Now, some of this was disruptions due to immunization services because of the pandemic. And then even post-pandemic, there's been funding shortfalls, vaccine misinformation, a lot of instability, and other factors. This graph shows declining pediatric vaccination coverage in the U.S., the routine seven vaccine series at 24 months of age, going from 70% to post-pandemic down to 67%. And even this 3% decrease can be significant, which we'll talk about a little later. This map shows the proportion of parents who claim exemptions from kindergarten from the required immunizations for school. The darker states, the blue states, those have a higher rate of parents opting out of immunizations. And you can see the difference between pre-pandemic on the left to post-pandemic. There's a lot more states that are colored in that blue color, and even the dark green also increases. And so what we're seeing is in a lot of different states, depending on the state laws, that parents can opt out of the required immunizations for school, and that has increased since the pandemic. Now, the way that parents are opting out are for non-medical exemptions. And so that's parental choice. That's parents who are choosing not to vaccinate because of personal beliefs, because of religious beliefs. You can see the medical exemptions are shown in the green line at the bottom. Those are steady. Children aren't getting like more allergic to vaccines or having conditions that are precluding them from being vaccinated. It's just the parents are opting out, and you can see that opt-out rate has increased by more than doubled over recent years. Now, just focusing on California, because that's where I am. You can see that in California has a very low rate of children who miss out on their routine immunizations for school. And part of that is the school requirements, is they don't allow for parents to opt out of routine required immunizations for school
unless there's a medical reason. So there is no personal belief exemption in California.

But you can see that some parents do continue to opt out for those reasons and remove their kids from school and homeschool their children. And this tends to cluster. So although although statewide the immunization rate is high, you can see in several counties in California, Kern, Santa Cruz, Mariposa, Tuolumne, Calaveras, Nevada, El Dorado, Sutter Glen, Trinity, Humboldt, and Del Norte. Many of these are rural counties, more conservative-leaning counties, and those are the ones that are in red where there's a high rate of opting out. And so you can get these clusters of areas where children are vulnerable to these vaccine-preventable diseases. Now, because of the nature of this conference, I did want to focus in on the specific populations. And so I did look to see if there's any kind of information on specific populations and immunization rates. And I did come across a couple good studies. So this one looks at vaccination patterns in children after having the autism spectrum disorder diagnosis and looked at them in the patients as well as their younger siblings. This was six integrated healthcare delivery systems across the US. And this was between 1995 and 2010. The children were born between 1995 and 2010, and then their younger siblings were born between 1997 and 2014. And the main outcome was looking at the proportion of children who received all of their vaccines according to routine recommendations. And you can see if you look at this in the red box, it just compares the children who have the diagnosis of ASD versus non-ASD. And you can see that for vaccines recommended between 4 to 6 years of age, children with autism spectrum disorder were significantly less likely to be fully vaccinated compared to children without. That's not surprising since we know that that there's a lot of misinformation out there saying that vaccines cause autism, so that would make parents more reluctant to vaccinate and complete follow through with vaccinations for their kids. And then this next table shows for each age category, they're looking at vaccination rates among the younger siblings of children with autism spectrum disorder compared to younger siblings of children without ASD. And again, what you can see is decreased rates. So the parents were spooked and ended up not vaccinating not only the kids with ASD, but also not vaccinating their younger siblings. One other study I'll just call attention to is this one that looks at vaccination coverage by special health care needs. And again, looking at the status in young children. This is a really broad definition, much broader than developmental delay. And this is from the National Survey of Children with Special Health Care Needs. And it's a telephone survey. And so in this study, there's a lot of data on here. And I didn't circle any in red because what happens is, overall, there's no significant difference between children with and without special needs for any of the individual antigens or the combined immunization series. Now, they did find some significant differences by special needs status with certain demographic subgroups. And so those are shown by the plus, where the children with special health care needs have higher vaccination rates, and the negatives, the minus signs, they have lower vaccination rates, and the zero means there's no difference. But there's no consistent pattern among vaccines, among ages, among demographics. So for children with special health care needs, there don't appear to be any particular pattern related to vaccination rates. Now, the reason I show this data is because if children do opt out, if parents opt out of vaccinating their children, there's real consequences. And so we could go through this with several studies, but I'll just show one that's kind of, I think, is really straightforward. This is parents who refused pertussis vaccination of their infants. And then it looked to see if there was an increased risk of pertussis of infection in children, if they had more whooping cough. And this was primarily a Kaiser, Colorado study. And what it showed is that parents who refused pertussis vaccination of their infants had a more than 20 times increased risk of pertussis. So that's not too surprising. We know that vaccines work. So if you don't give the vaccine, then there's going to be increased risk of infection. And then this is really shown, I think, more recently with the measles cases that we've seen. So this

this is US data showing the number of measles cases by year. And you can see in 2025, there were more cases reported in the US of measles than the past 30 years. So, and this is directly related to decreased vaccination rates. This year, there's more than 1,000 cases reported so far. And so this year will probably exceed last year. Now, last year's outbreak started in mostly in Texas and Western Texas, Eastern New Mexico. And so each of these dots on this graph show the MMR, the measles, mumps, rubella vaccination rates among kindergartners in each state in the US by year. And you can see there's a 95% threshold in the dotted line. You can see the US median rate has dipped, shown as part of the violet or purple line. And then Texas is highlighted since that's where this outbreak had started last year. And you can see that that has dropped to below this 95% threshold. So measles is one of the most infectious vaccine preventable diseases known to humans. And if we get below 95% population immunity, that's when localized transmission and outbreaks can occur. So that's why that's so critical. So for healthcare providers, it's important to have clear messaging in terms of communication strategies related to vaccines. There's multiple studies that show this. So one is the presumption of vaccine acceptance. This is the norm. The norm is that kids who come in for their routine visits, that they should expect, parents should expect their kids to be immunized. There's enough room for mild and moderate hesitancy. Parents are encouraged to ask questions and concerns, and then the provider can respond to those. And then also bundling of vaccines is important. So not just nitpicking one or two vaccines out there, but saying, here's the group of vaccines that that your child should get today. And then personal anecdotes, if parents are reluctant, saying most of my patients are fully vaccinated. And then it's also useful to bring up current issues. So, for example, last year there were three deaths from measles in the US, so that these are serious diseases. So, an example of this is so some kid comes into the room, maybe they're a preteen. I'm saying now that Sophie is 11, she's due for three vaccines. These will help protect her from meningitis, HPV cancers, and pertussis. We'll give her these shots today at the end of the visit. And so there's this presumption, but we're leaving room for questions. And then clear and consistent messaging, we've learned time and again, is so important. So it's not just talking with the healthcare provider, the doctor, the nurse practitioner, the physician assistant, but it's from the front office staff and all the way back. Everybody needs to be on the same page. The American Academy of Pediatrics has a lot of information out there, and I'm just put this out for people's reference. They put together this publication, Strategies for Improving Vaccine Communication and Uptake. They've got a flow chart, which I won't go through, talking about how providers can improve communication with parents. And then for parents who end up not after going through this flow chart, if they don't want to talk about it, there's additional strategies to talk about, and then talking about some other issues, including motivational interviewing. So these are the kind of tools that I think providers need. But I think in today's landscape, we do worry about the influence of the news and other issues related to vaccination, considering the current appointees federally that are in charge of our healthcare system in the US. So, because of this, there's been a lot of vaccines in the news. And here's a recent poll that asked parents what they think about the head of HHS, RFK Jr., talked about pediatricians, and also talked about other people who might influence them. And the good news is that although there's a lot of news and a lot of shouting and just a lot of static and chaos related to vaccines over the past year plus, if you ask parents, both Republicans and Democrats, who they trust most about vaccine information, it's their child's pediatrician. Far and away, that's who they trust most. And second most is the local public health department. The CDC has fallen in terms of being trustworthy because the CDC political leadership is not
not talking about evidence-based recommendations. And then all the way at the bottom, you can see RFK Jr. and health and wellness influencers. So although those people do have really loud voices, fortunately for parents, they trust their pediatricians the most. And so I think that's important for people to know. So when I talk with healthcare providers, including pediatricians, I tell them the first thing you got to know is the facts. And that includes that for every single vaccine that you're recommending for a child, you have to understand like that disease and how it's transmitted. And does it cause kids to be sick? Is it worth preventing? Does it kill kids? And then if there's any age-specific limitations and how kids will respond to that, and understand why it fits in the schedule where it does. And then also to understand all the common concerns that parents might bring to a visit and be prepared to respond to those. So I'll just give you one example. Here's the vaccine schedule from the American Academy of Pediatrics. It looks daunting, but all these vaccines are important for children to receive. You can pick almost any one of these out, and you can make a great case for why children should get them, when they should get them, that they shouldn't delay them. So I've just shown one here, the Hib vaccine, the Haemophilus influenza type B vaccine. And then I'll show this graph and show, say in the pre-pandemic era, this is who got invasive Hib disease. Kids were getting blood poisoning or sepsis with Hib, meningitis, cellulitis around their eyes, pneumonia, and other very serious illnesses that would land them in the hospital, in the ICU, and sometimes resulting in death. They were getting these invasive infections, almost all of them before 2 years of age. So if you're a parent, you don't want to delay this vaccine until later. You want your kid to get it ASAP after they're born, as soon as they can get it and respond well to it, because you don't want to increase the risk of your child getting meningitis from this disease. And then this vaccine has been extraordinarily successful, resulting in more than 99.9% reduction in invasive disease due to this one bacteria. So you could do this with each one of those on this list, almost each one. There are a couple exceptions on here that I think it would be reasonable for parents to delay. But for the most part, almost all of these, kids should be receiving these on schedule, and pediatricians should be able to talk about parents about why that is. So I'm not going to go into great detail about some of the other misconceptions that are out there, except just to mention them. One of the issues that we hear is, why do children receive more vaccines these days? Yeah, they do receive more vaccines, and that's because we're preventing more disease and cancers and other things, and that means they're healthier, and that's why. And then one of the other issues you'll hear is that do kids really receive 72 doses of vaccine? That one's out there. That's really common. And that 72 doses, that would be kids who get every yearly flu vaccine, every yearly COVID shot from birth through 18. And sometimes it counts combination vaccines like measles, mumps, rubella, which protects against three diseases. They'll count that as three separate doses. And then some even include vaccines given to pregnant mothers. Those are intended to protect newborns in the first weeks of life. So this is really misleading. I mean, COVID hasn't been around for 18 years. There's no way that kids could ever get 72 doses of vaccines. So, but you can count them with parents if they're interested. And then the issue with vaccines and autism, I'm not going to talk about this in great detail, but we know that the rise in autism is not linked to vaccines in the US. Vaccines do not cause autism, period. That's where I start with vaccines and autism. We know certain factors that do cause autism. We know that there are certain genetic factors, environmental factors that are associated with autism. And we know that vaccines are not associated with autism. And we know that the rise in autism, much of that is related to the change in the diagnostic criteria. So you can go through the different studies that have been done. You can talk about the issues related that a lot of this is occurs in the prenatal period, and that the change in diagnosis. So there's a lot of information out there on that.
In terms of interpersonal relationships between the healthcare provider and the

parent, it's important for the doctor to be knowledgeable and be educated, but that's not enough to convince parents. It's really important to that they're able to communicate well, and that means listening, not just talking, but listening. Every single parent that I've talked with who has concerns about autism, they all have different concerns about autism. I've yet to find like an identical concern. Everybody needs to be listened to and have individual responses to individual concerns. And one thing that I start with is I'm very empathic with parents who have concerns about vaccines and autism or side effects. There is a lot of confusing information out there about vaccines, and I think we all appreciate that. And so it's really easy to understand how parents might be confused about that and swayed by things. So it's good to have these conversations. One of the other things we've learned is it's not just about facts. A lot of this is about stories, and it's about being able to communicate well with stories as well as facts. So I'm going to change attention now to vaccine advocacy, not just from individual providers and parents, but in terms of advocacy, we've talked about provider education. I think it's also important to have public education regarding vaccine skepticism, and then policy advocacy also. So by no design of my own, I ended up getting involved with vaccine media advocacy. Not something I ever set out to do, but a lot of this is responding to media requests. So media requests, they contact you, they contact your organization, they want to do an interview. So this could be print, radio, TV, internet. And so that could be relatively passive, just responding to that. But you can also be proactive. If you feel strongly about something, you can write a letter to the editor. I know not everybody reads the newspaper as much these days, but getting an op-ed out there, it circulates on the internet, and that could be very useful if you have a strong point that you want to make. And then just to look at the landscape that we're dealing with these days, traditionally the Advisory Committee on Immunization Practices has been made up of experts in vaccines, immunology, public health. These are people with advanced degrees, PhDs, they have MDs and others. They're representatives from mainstream medical organizations, pediatricians, family practitioners, internists, obstetricians, infectious disease specialists, et cetera. They're all vetted for conflicts of interest. They review scientific evidence. There's immunization guidelines that are recommended, informed by rigorous research, modeling, and then there's transparency, total transparency with the agendas of these meetings. Everything's publicly available ahead of the meetings. You can look at the data. I steal a lot of slides from ACIP meetings because they show the current data. That's what historically has occurred. However, under current leadership with HHS, all these experts have been sidelined and replaced with anti-vaccines ideologues. So the current recommendations that are coming out of ACIP and therefore coming out of CDC are no longer evidence-based. They're political recommendations. And so that's really unfortunate because somebody like myself, I've always referred to the CDC as my go-to organization. And I don't do that anymore, not under the current leadership. So that's been very confusing for parents. Now, fortunately, a lot of the other organizations like American Academy of Pediatrics have stepped up and come through with evidence-based recommendations. But I think it's important to realize that in the current environment, there's government authority figures who are speaking general falsehoods. And I would say that they are speaking power to truth. They're having these falsehoods. They're using their positions of power to basically shout out and cover up truth, cover up evidence, and cover up science. And so really, science is under attack in general. So we know we've heard in the news about research under attack, evidence-based medicine is under attack, the NIH grants are being rescinded, universities are under attack. And once trusted institutions like the CDC and the FDA, we can't rely on them in the current environment. And public health is chronically underfunded. And so that's just an issue that we're dealing with. But what I would say is that the good news is we are in the golden

Age of advocacy opportunities. I think anybody who's interested in advocacy, you couldn't be living through a better time. Here's what happens. The media is going to report a government position or action, and we have the opportunity now to find look at the facts. The media is going to seek people like me out when the government says something ridiculous about rescinding some vaccines and childhood vaccines, and the media is going to say, "Well, what's the other side?" And they're going to call me or others and say, "What are the facts? What is the other side?" And that allows people like us who really want to speak to the evidence, to the science, we can speak truth to that power right now. And it's not hard. It's actually much easier than it was before, because I would consider, a lot of the people in power now as really having crude and unserious reform. And what I mean when I say that is sometimes they do stuff just to be provocative. And so it's really easy to have simplified messaging to really, counteract what their messaging is. And there is widespread opposition and outrage to what's going on at the federal level. And that means that there's more opportunities for collaboration. And I think collaboration is key. As working in this area for a while, this is something that really is a team sport. It's hard to do alone. It's much easier to do as a team and to share with others. So in terms of policy advocacy, I think we do have sometimes we do have opportunities for legislative advocacy. We can meet with legislators or other policymakers. In California, we can go to the California legislature. We can go to school board meetings. We can do things related to what city and county regulations are. And then we can offer testimony too. We can do expert testimony or just supportive Me Too testimony when bills come up. And again, locally, that could be Board of Supervisors, City Council, or school boards. And then nationally, we can also advocate to our legislative leaders, those who are in government. And there are also opportunities for international advocacy too, with WHO, with Gavi, some other organizations also. Now, when talking about advocacy, I'm going to give you all you need to know about advocacy in a couple slides. And so this was a study that came out a couple years ago, looking at the benefits of routine child immunization in the US over a 20-year period. These are the tables that were produced, looking at number of illnesses, hospitalizations, and the cost of these, and really the benefits of vaccination. And I'll just distill this to you, which is that with vaccine messaging, routine childhood vaccination in the US per year prevents 17 million illnesses, more than 1 million hospitalizations, more than 35,000 deaths, net savings of $18 billion in direct costs and $90 billion in societal costs. So that's huge. That being said, if you're going to talk with parents or patients, they only care about one person. They don't care about 17 million illnesses being prevented. They care about their child. So I just want to emphasize that saving millions of lives, that's an advocacy argument. But that's not a clinical argument. So that's not something that I bring into the exam room. The other thing to mention is that, vaccines do not cause autism. So those are my main messages when I'm doing policy work and talking about advocacy. But again, that's for advocacy work, and I never bring this up when I talk with parents. So I don't think this is for clinical work. We're not a communist country. We're not telling parents to, vaccinate their kid for the greater good kind of a thing. So I just don't think that works. One other thing that you can do when talking about advocacy messaging is talk about measles, because that's just been in the news so much. And so more cases have been reported in 2025 in the US than all of 2024, and really over the past 30 years. And we know in the US, measles vaccine prevents more than 3 million cases a year, more than 48,000 hospitalizations, and more than 400 deaths. And the vaccine does not cause autism.
And contrary to what some federal leaders say, vitamin A does not prevent measles.

0: And the costs to local public health, it's more than $30,000 a case. This is really important because local public health is underfunded. And in a county, if you get a measles outbreak, all it takes is a few cases, and that can really blow up the budget. And people care about that. Political leaders care about that on both sides of the aisle. One recent study that just came out last week showed that public health cost of measles case is $75,000 a case. So I just put a minimum here. So that can be very useful for advocacy purposes also. And then finally, I just want to bring up one other issue related to for facts related to advocacy. This just came up last year. The WHO looked at worldwide measles epidemiology and how the vaccine works, and came up with this graph. Between 2000 and 2024, more than 58 million deaths globally were averted by measles vaccine. So the top shows the estimated number of measles deaths without vaccination. The bottom line shows the estimated numbers of measles death with vaccination. And the difference between the two is more than 50 million deaths globally were prevented. So that's how well vaccines work. That's how important this is. And that's why I think it's worth advocating for. So I just want to summarize what I think are some of the main points related to vaccine skepticism and how that relates to public policy. And this is a really challenging area. Vaccine hesitancy is really challenging. There's been increased concerns, especially with families with autism, but others also. I think in terms of clinical communication strategies, it's important for providers to have a presumption of vaccine acceptance, to bundle vaccines, to address specific concerns, and then to do motivational interviewing and be aware of all the facts. And then for advocacy, people can do their advocacy for vaccines in the policy area, in the media area. There are plenty of opportunities for that. And I think, again, this is a time where many people are going to have a lot of opportunities for advocating related to vaccines if you're interested in that. So I'm going to end here and
1: So there's.
0: see if there's any questions or comments that people have.
1: So, Dr. Blomberg, thank you so much for all the information. And so I'm going to paraphrase some questions that are sort of similar. One has to do with what are the trustworthy organizations, either within the US or outside the US, that we can rely on for evidence-based recommendations?
0: Yeah, so these days I'm looking at the professional societies. So for my organization, I'm a pediatrician. I look at the American Academy of Pediatrics, and they align really well, for example, with the American Academy of Family Practice, with American College of Physicians, with Infectious Disease Society of America. All those professional societies, those are all agreeing on together on the baseline recommendations that are evidence-based immunization recommendations. And then internationally, the WHO continues to be very reliable, as well as Gavi, which advocates for vaccines. And Gavi is the Global Alliance for Vaccine something. I'm sorry, I can't remember the name, but they're a strong partner internationally and do a lot of education in that area as well.
1: And another related question is, at this point, I don't think there are any changes to the curriculum for healthcare professionals, but perhaps maybe some inclusion of what to do for vaccine hesitancy, but not the schedule itself. Would that be accurate?
0: Yeah, I think that there has been increased education in the medical area for trainees in terms of vaccine hesitancy. So I've seen that myself at the medical school that I'm at, where the medical students do have some role playing, for example, that they do as part of their second and third year training so that they do get experience in this area.
1: Okay. So then a specific question for children with special needs and rare diseases. Parents will sometimes say, but the vaccines were not tested on kids with my child's condition. And then quote some sites that their child's brain is more susceptible to vaccine injury. And so if something like that happens, how do we respond?

0: Yeah, I think those are really interesting questions. And so for every underlying condition, I think it's important to try to understand that. So kids who have some of these rare diseases, it's important to think about what disease do they have? What's their immune system like? Is their immune system weakened? So maybe they shouldn't be getting live vaccines that might multiply more than you'd want them to, but maybe they should be getting extra vaccines because they're more vulnerable to certain infections. So I think each one of those cases needs to be evaluated individually and talk about any kind of real or theoretical concern that might occur. Now, that being said, if you think about a kid, for example, who might have experienced, hypoxic brain injury early in life or something like that, if you think about what their overall condition is, what are their risk factors for infection? What is their immune system like? There's no theoretical reason to think that their immune system is, for example, weaker than others, but they may be more prone to things like pneumonia because they might be at increased risk of aspiration. So they might need more vaccines rather than fewer. So I think it just depends on the individual patient, the individual child, and their individual conditions.
1: And I think especially for children who are immunocompromised, the people who surround them, the caregivers, the care workers, they also need to be vaccinated. This is not just about children, is that right?
0: Yeah, that's a good point. So many parents do advocate for that, just like with newborns, for example. They'll say, anybody who comes in contact with my newborn needs to be fully vaccinated. And so, many of these kids may have compromised lung function. If they get influenza, that could push them over the edge. And so it is great to have decrease their risk of influenza by decreasing their risk of contacting that by having a high vaccination rate among their caregivers and family.
1: Dr. Blomberg, thank you so much for all the information, the advocacy, and the work that you do. We hope there'll be an end or a decrease in the hesitancy in the years to come. But thank you again.
0: Great. Thank you.

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One of the really important ways that parents can support their students' ability at home to continue learning at home is doing some of the things that we know are so important when they're young, right? It's really about creating a space for them to focus, a place where they can go to and be quiet and be able to know where their materials are, what is needed. That's one way. The other is that it's really important for parents to know their students' teachers. And it can be challenging, in high school in particular, because there are more of them. It depends on the subject. But getting to know the teacher, your student's teacher, is so important, because that's how you develop relationships. Another way that you can learn or support your child's or your student's learning at home is by setting expectations and being very clear about what your expectations are about completing homework, about submitting the homework on time, about attendance, just about those values and the importance you place on ensuring that the students are learning, that if they have questions, that they know who to go to at school or in the community to answer those questions. And so it's really about building that bridge between the learning that happens at school and the learning that continues at home. And so it's, you know, always an issue of staying connected with teachers, getting to know counselors. These might be new folks that parents are getting to know, but also knowing that the school is there as a resource, so that you can build that bridge between the school and the learning that happens at home. One of the things that's really important to think about, as especially for high school students that are getting ready or that are transitioning either in the earlier part of high school or even the later part of high school, is if you don't hear from teachers, that it's important that you reach out. That is a critically important function of establishing the school-home partnership, is to do a couple of things. One, call the school and request to get to know the counselor. The second is ask for the schedule that your student has. So what classes is my student taking? What are the names of the teachers? And so if you haven't heard from the school or a teacher, make the first move. Reach out, make a phone call. Oftentimes there are the school has a website or has a Facebook page. So those are other venues to reach out. Any and all of these venues can really just enhance your ability to support and connect with the school. And also, especially if you feel more comfortable using a phone, then, you know, calling the school and being persistent to make sure you get to connect it to someone, or following up if you have a message. But it's that effort of connecting and ensuring that you're able to reach a person that can really make those connections for you and your child. One of the ways in which families can really support their students' learning, even if they themselves are not fluent in English, is to encourage language acquisition, curiosity, talking with your student about what you do know, you know, and the culture and the values and the traditions, reading books, sharing with them stories. This is about really connecting and increasing vocabulary and ensuring that there's a language-rich environment in your home language, especially in high school. Being socially connected is really important, and that happens in a way that you feel most comfortable connecting with them. And in this transition,
in high school, social isolation can really play a role in the academic performance of your

student. And so asking questions like, how are you? How are you feeling? How was your day today? And really prodding to have more than monosyllabic responses is going to be really important. And that often happens in the language that the parent feels most comfortable. But it's really about connecting socially and emotionally, enriching the student's experience, but by sharing the parent's own experiences in the language that feels comfortable, that really reinforces a student's identity, that really supports language development. And I have to say that asking those open-ended questions like how, why, where, those kinds of questions really enable a conversation to continue and really enrich the connection between parents and students, which is how you continue and what in the language that you feel comfortable with, really continue to support the student's ability to grow and share concerns and apprehensions, as well as successes and doubts and achievements. And so it's that connection that needs to be tended to, as well as the academic achievements and the academic concerns. High schools can be very intimidating environments. There are a lot of caring adults and a lot of specialized talents. So finding the right resource or the right connection, depending on what the needs are. For instance, if there are questions or concerns about attendance, there are attendance clerks typically in the main office. And so knowing how attendance is taken, if it's at every period, if there's an absence, what does that mean? Knowing what is a counselor and what role does the counselor play in relationship to creating class schedules, ensuring that your student is making progress and being placed in the right classes year after year, semester after semester. There are school psychologists that you can reach out to if you have concerns about social emotional needs of your students, or if you know your son or your daughter is struggling in some way. There's also a lot of support, and you can reach out to the principal if there are other issues that you may not know about, or other resources that you may not know. Reaching out to the principal is very important. And in addition to that is obviously reaching out to teachers, to your students' teachers, so that you are better able to know what the expectations of those teachers are, how best to communicate with them. But the bottom line is that it's really important that link and that conversation begin and continue. And that by picking up the phone, by sending an email, by following your school on Facebook, if that's a more preferred way, this will help you make those connections between what's happening at school and what's happening with your student. And in high school, I think in particular, starting to think about high school graduation and beyond starts in ninth grade. And so it's never too early to start making those connections with the staff at the school, because there will be more of them and they will have much more specialized knowledge about particular issues that are important or that you might face throughout the high school tenure. Students that are special needs or that are English language learners or who are learning English as a second language are entitled to be provided accommodations and supports in order to ensure that your student is receiving those supports and those accommodations. It's so important that you connect with the principal. It's very important that you connect and reach out and talk to the school psychologist. It's very important that you reach out and connect

with the school nurse, especially for students with that have special needs, either special education needs or other medical needs. You will have an additional set of staff and supporters that will ensure that your student can succeed. But it is additional. These typically aren't the teachers, or solely the teachers. They tend to be additional supports. So for students with special needs, oftentimes nurses are involved, school psychologists are involved. And so knowing that there is a process by which you can request additional supports and accommodations, it starts with a principal, a teacher, school psychologist, nurse, and then there's a process by which that support is provided. With students who are learning English as a second language or who have English as a, where English is a second language. In addition, connecting with the teacher directly so that you ensure that students are provided the supports to learn English as a language, in addition to actually learning content. So you absolutely can ask to talk with a content teacher, so your math teacher, your science teacher, and the accommodations and support so that your student is learning math and science, music, whatever the courses are. In addition, that there are strategies in place for your student to learn how to speak English. That's an added component. And that is something that you as a parent have, you know, can and need to be very specific about what additional supports or adaptations are being provided to your student to ensure that they are both learning English and that they are learning content, you know, specifically content that is specific to their grade and that is aligned with their ability to meet high school graduation requirements that get them ready post high school into higher ed opportunities or career opportunities. But that is a critically important aspect is that that both things are happening and both types of supports are happening. One very important support that's available for students that parents can ask about and reach out to are community-based organizations that provide tutoring services, that provide enriching experiences that can support the student's ability to develop a skill or a talent. These are all resources that might not live within the school, but are actually part of the community. And so oftentimes it's also reaching out to the school in partnership with some of community-based organizations. The schools have these additional supports, but it could be, you know, running clubs. It could be chess clubs. It could be science clubs. These are all the kinds of resources and supports that might be available either through the school and or are part of the community in which the school is situated. And therefore, parents absolutely can reach out either directly to the community-based organization and through reaching out to the schools and asking for those types of supports. So communication is always important. Communication is both ways. Us as parents reaching out and making the first move. Similarly, there's information that gets sent to families, to parents in multiple ways. Absolutely maintaining an accurate phone number is critical. So there typically are phone calls that go out from the principal or from teachers. So making sure that the school has the most accurate phone number is really important. Connecting via email. And so the school often will send out emails
giving updates, providing information. That's another way in which the school might be reaching out. The third is around social media. So now the nature that in which we live now is that there is a lot of a big social media presence, including in schools. And so making sure that you're following, the Facebook page of your school or any other social media where they might be, sharing information, posting information, to stay involved. And then finally, one other way to receive information is, most districts have what is called the parent portal. And that parent portal is a way in which the district or and the school can communicate with the parent. And what the parent portal provides is a way for information to be consolidated for families or for parents to reach out and get information, be able to see, for instance, their students' schedule, to be able to see the classes that they're taking, grades, progress reports. So these are all things that typically live in a portal, in a student portal, and parents have access to that information. It might be one more app to look at. However, that is a place where data and information about how your student is doing and grades and test scores and those types of that type of information can also be shared.

0: You're watching UCTV.
1: I see the Sleepy Lagoon cases as being connected to the whole of the Chicano movement since World War II.
2: The Sleepy Lagoon case was the first case around which the community was brought together in opposition to an injustice.
3: You're not equal before the law. That was the point of the case.
2: I would like to tell you about a case that was one of the most racist trials in the history of jurisprudence in this country.
1: The achievements of Alice McGrath are embodied in people. There's a danger in that because people are very perishable.
2: It started late in 1941 when the Hearst Press began a series of stories about the activities of Pachuco gangs.
1: She's had a direct influence on all our lives, even on those that don't know anything about her.
2: Zoot suit gangs. That was a way of saying Mexican-American without using the term. So you can use another word for it and mean those damn Mexicans.
1: And to this day, I think that when Chicanos see her and meet her, they're meeting Alice. They're meeting this person who has been in the trenches for 50 years, but one who related to Chicanos 50 years ago.

around Christmas time, at the end of 1941, there was a party, a group of kids from an area in Los Angeles, Southeast LA, known as the 38th Street Guys, not even a gang, but the guys who lived in 38th Street, crashed a party. There was drinking, there were fights, and in the morning, a young man was found dead. A Mexican national by the name of Jose Diaz, and that was just good news to the Hearst Press. Because now they could say, you know, you see what we mean about these terrible gangs. Someone has been killed. The interesting thing about that campaign, a series of stories about the horrible things that

had nothing to do with Jose Diaz. They were not interested in finding, they were not interested in him. It was a pretext for, first of all, rounding up hundreds and hundreds of Mexican-American kids, and then convening the grand jury to decide if there should be an indictment. So 24 are indicted and are sent for trial. Two of the people who were indicted asked for separate trial. They had a decent lawyer who knew what he was doing, asked for a separate trial, and they were never brought to trial. They were simply dismissed. So 22 young guys go on trial, ranging in age from 17 to 22, but most of them were 17, 18 years old, and they were tried en masse. The defendants were not allowed to confer with their lawyers as the trial was going on. The guys were not allowed to change their clothes or get haircuts during the first weeks of the trial. And then began a trial that lasted 3 months. In 3 months and 6,000 pages of testimony, not one single witness put any of the defendants on trial near Jose Diaz. It was never proven the cause of death. The party had taken place in a rural, very rural area in Los Angeles. And Jose Diaz could have been hit by a car. He was drunk. He could have fallen down and hit his head on a rock, or somebody could have hit him. And it was not established which had happened. During the trial, the prosecution made a motion, and it wasn't a correct motion, the judge would rephrase it, "You mean, Mr. Shoemaker, that to say that, etc., and then grant the motion. Whereas if any of the defense lawyers made a motion, he would insult them, you know, "Go back to law school," or, you know, "You don't deserve to, you know, to belong to the bar," and so on. And when the jury came out, after very, very short deliberation, they either didn't understand or the judge hadn't explained to them that in the theory of conspiracy, if they were in the conspiracy, they were equally guilty. If they were not in the conspiracy, they were absolutely, you know, to be acquitted. The jury came back with verdicts like this. Three of the defendants were guilty of first-degree murder. Nine of the defendants were guilty of second-degree murder. Five of the defendants were guilty of assault, and five of the defendants were acquitted. And the five who were acquitted were released, and the five who were convicted of assault were released for time served because they had been in jail for, you know, quite a while awaiting trial. So that left 12, nine of whom were sent to San Quentin with sentences of 5 to life, and three of whom were sent to San Quentin with life sentences.

0: How did you become involved with Sleepy Lagoon in the first place?
1: What I wanted to be was a CIO organizer, because I thought that would just be a marvelous life, to be involved in organizing labor with in a multicultural, progressive organization. And I got sick. I had pleurisy. Pleurisy, in case you don't know it, is worse than pneumonia. And in the 1940s, we didn't have penicillin. And if you had anything as serious as pneumonia or pleurisy, they put you to bed and hoped you didn't die. So I was in bed for, you know, a number of weeks. And the Sleepy Lagoon case started then. And as I was recovering, one of the lawyers asked me if I would summarize the day's testimony. And as I was reading that, I was just horrified at the things I was hearing the judge saying. I was just horrified at the conduct of the trial as I could read it in the transcript, and I just dealt myself in. I said, you know, here I am.

0: When I first decided that I was going to really stay the distance with this case was on the day that the guilty verdicts came in. I was very moved by it. I was very angry. These defendants did not ask for their role. These were not people who had decided to test the law or test issues. And these guys were just like hit by lightning.
1: More often than not, when injustices happen in a criminal court to Latinos, they'll fold their hands and take the consequences. The boys will go to prison and that's it.
0: After the verdicts came in, George Shibley, one of the very best lawyers, one of the lawyers who was responsible for laying the groundwork for the appeal, took me up to meet the defendants, some of them up in the jail, and I said, I'm Alice Greenfield, and I'm going to be working on this case until it's over.
1: I know that she has rushed into places that others would consider perhaps too dangerous. Here she was consorting with gang members, you know, that were considered to be murderers, and she was going into the prison to visit them.
0: After they were sent up to San Quentin, I visited them about every 6 weeks. And I began to write to them, and they were writing to me, and I began to know them, you know, because it was over a period of more than a year that I was going up to visit them. And the defendants' attitudes ranged from suspicion from the beginning to the end, and by the end I mean today, to not exactly knowing why I was there, but glad I was there, to understanding that this is kind of strange. We haven't really had people who have been advocates for us before, but it's wonderful. Some of their girlfriends, who had not been accused or convicted of anything, were sent to Ventura School for Girls simply on the grounds that they were, you know, hanging around with bad company. And the youth authority was pretty awful in those days because they convinced the parents to let them send the girls away. And the Ventura School for Girls in those days was worse than San Quentin. Some of them stayed there for several years before they were released. And, you know, without any charges.

Along about 6 months after the conviction and the guys are sent to prison, an event occurred which is commonly known as the Zoot Suit Riots. And that's inaccurate. Those were not Zoot Suiters rioting. Those were servicemen who were rioting. It began with a group of guys who came, sailors who came up from San Diego, went into the barrio looking for girls, I think, and got in a fight with some guys, went back to San Diego and brought back reinforcements. And then they began to bring up busloads from San Diego, and they went through Los Angeles and on into downtown LA, beating up on kids, Mexican-looking kids. The Los Angeles Times had one story, servicemen teach Zoot Suiters a lesson. And the story said, and I quote by memory, "Those gammon dandies, the Zoot Suiters, having learned a great moral lesson from the servicemen, have taken their instruction to heart and are staying home." And you wonder, what kind of a moral lesson were the servicemen teaching the Zoot Suiters by beating on them with sticks? 2,000 miles away, the Chicago Defender, a black newspaper, had a picture of the sailors wielding sticks and hitting on kids. And their headline was "Wild Mob."

0: runs riot in Los Angeles.
1: She was very careful, you know, not to project herself as being the savior of the boys. I have heard similar things from Dolores Huerta, for instance, that, you know, she didn't really strive to be, compete, to be a leader, to be out front. She just went there because there was nobody else out there. And that's really Alice's case, is that she, in her life, has moved into the vacuum of leadership and has consequently become a leader.
0: When I came to offer my services to the committee, the defense committee, I had no training, no experience, no background for doing anything except saying, here I am and I would like to help. And I began by running the mimeograph machine and stuffing envelopes. And when I was asked to be the executive secretary by Kerry McWilliams, I was quite surprised. I mean, I hadn't done anything like that before. And I said to him, but I've never done that before. And he said, well, now you will. There were many, many hundreds of people who did the publicity and the fundraising and the, you know, organizing of events, but I coordinated them. And I became, from having been really very, very timid about speaking, with enough practice, I began not only to be able to tell people about the case, but I began to be able to put on a performance about the case. You know, this is it, and with, you know, some flourish and drama in it. And I went up to San Francisco a year after I made my first presentation, you know, to the 11 members of the Workman's Circle, to the Longshoremen's Union, 1,000 men in San Francisco. Attendance at union meetings was mandatory, and made my presentation, and the Longshoremen's Union gave us $1,000. And $1,000 was a lot of dollars in 1942. It was a lot of dollars. We were very successful. We had the support of the black community and the black press. We had the support of the Jewish community and the Jewish press. And we had the support nationwide from these populations, from the left, labor, Jewish, and black. The one community that was not in support as a community was the Mexicano community. At the beginning of the century and into the early 20s, the community had leadership. It had leadership from among the people who'd been involved in the Mexican Revolution, who had been involved with trade union movements, and it was a lively and active community. In the late 20s and early 30s, there were mass deportations of such people. Anybody who spoke up, who seemed to be capable of organizing, was deported. They didn't ask whether you're a citizen or not, or whether you were being separated from your family. Mass deportations. That resulted in a very quiet community. In the course of our work, we were able to get the support of people in the Mexican-American Mexicano community. And it was the first time in many, many years that that community had a victory, because the Second District Court of Appeal in October of 1944 unanimously overturned the convictions and set aside the sentences, and they were free. In the decision of the Second District Court of Appeal, they agreed with every single point that the attorneys made in their appellate brief that the trial was unfair. Unfair because they didn't have access to their attorneys. Unfair because the judge was biased. Unfair because of the way they had been placed. Unfair because the jury had access to inflammatory information.

0: At the end of it, however, they declared that there was no racism involved. And a few years after this happened, I went to look at the decision again, and I'd kind of forgotten about that sentence, there was no racism. We were so excited because the defendants, you know, we won, the guys are out. But when I looked at it again and said, no racism involved? How could they have come to that conclusion? I remind you that this was during the Second World War, where the United States was fighting Hitler's racism, which we did with segregated troops, which we did as we incarcerated Japanese and Japanese Americans in California, the only place where that happened. Even though it was a terrible trial, the Second District Court of Appeal did not want to accuse the, you know, court system of Los Angeles of being able to have a racist trial. Racism doesn't exist because we say it doesn't exist.
1: Everybody back in the barrio in 1942 took the Sleepy Lagoon case personally, as well as the Zoot Suit riots personally. This was a personal affront, and they never got over it. There are people that are still feel it. And but what it, the reason that it's so such a sore point is because it hits us right where we live. You're not equal before the law. That was the point of the case.
0: The Sleepy Lagoon case was the first case, the first event around which the community was brought together in opposition to an injustice and had a victory.
1: I see the Sleepy Lagoon case as being connected to the whole of the Chicano movement since World War II, but also the African American movement. I think that the Sleepy Lagoon case itself was a seminal case in the area of civil rights.
0: Years after 42, I got a call from the Mark Taper Forum, and they said, we have a playwright who wants to write a play about the Sleepy Lagoon case. And I thought, my first reaction was, oh, again. And his name is Luis Valdez. People would come to me and say, I would like to write a book, I would like to write a story, I'm doing my master's thesis on that case and its aftermath. And I spent a lot of time with people, and as far as I was concerned, there was no product. And if I had not been taking a Spanish class in which one of the things we did was one of his actos, I don't know whether I would have said I was interested in seeing him or not. But because I thought, well, that was pretty good, I said, well, all right, you can come up, but for a short while.
1: I needed a heartline. I needed someone who could sort of give me the inside track on the guys.
0: And Luis walked in the door, and I fell in love. It was absolute love at first sight.
1: And as it turns out, I think Alice was perfect.
0: And I knew, you know, this is the guy who's going to do it, because he had read the whole transcript, the whole 6,000 pages of transcript. And what Luis had done was create a character based on a few lines that he'd read that they had given in testimony. And he had such a keen understanding of the people that we were talking about. One of the characters that he created was so much like the actual person that, well, it was eerie.
1: It seemed to me that through Alice, I had access to Henry.
0: If you want to know how the real Alice felt about Henry, there was a very, very strong attraction.
1: She had emotional feelings about Henry Leyva and some of the other boys. And so at one point I asked her, you know, if she had crossed the line.

0: let's say, from organizer, and because she was still relatively young, she was in her 20s, and the guys were in their late teens, and so there's a possibility that there might have been some romantic sparks. I needed something, you know. And so she asked me to shut off the tape recorder for a moment. Oh, and I said, this is going to be good. And then she did mention Henry's letters, which I don't think anybody had ever known about. I think that became for me the hook upon which to hang the whole play.
1: When the play was began in rehearsal, the word got around very fast, and Chepe Reese, one of the defendants, called me and said, hey, I hear there's a play about us being done. And I said, yeah, would you like to come to a rehearsal? And he said, yes. And they were rehearsing a part with Eddie Olmos, who was playing El Pachuco, and Chepe watched him. And then when there was a break, I said, I would like to introduce somebody to the cast. This is Chepe Reese, who was one of the original defendants. And the cast had never, you know, met anybody except me, but they'd never met anybody who was involved in the thing. And it was really a very, very dramatic moment. There was just absolute silence while he looked at them and they looked at him. And then he turned to Eddie and made some comment about how really good he was. And Eddie asked him, do you have any suggestions? It was Eddie who said, well, said Chepe, well, there were some things we did, you know. I mean, we really were very proud of the way that we dressed. We were sharp. We were so sharp. And when we got dressed, we would put on a hat and then just fix the brim just so. And then kind of take a stance and feel, you know. And it was a thing that Eddie incorporated into his performance, and that it's become the thing that it's got kind of the trademark. When the play was finished and performances began, most of the surviving defendants came to see the play, and I would be hearing a letter read that the man next to me, whose hand I was holding, had written. And one of the times that I was there, Smiles, one of the defendants, who was a quiet and not very expressive person, came out during the first intermission, and there were tears in his eyes. And he came up to me and he said, you know, when we were in prison, I knew how awful it was. But it wasn't till now, and I see the play, I realize how sad it was.
0: The rejection that these guys felt was something that the entire Chicano community felt as a whole. Consequently, in 1978, 35 years later, when we opened the play in Los Angeles, we got this enormous response from the East LA community.
1: The Chicanos began to come to the play, and suddenly there was something quite different. This audience was participating, you know, giving instructions, and at the point where Henry in the play is deciding, you know, is he going to go to Alice? Is he going to go to Della? From the audience came, Della, Della, Della. Here was an audience that was just not passively watching this. This was an audience that was really involved in this.
0: You know, 500,000 people came to see the play. At least half of those were Latinos. It was an extraordinary happening just in terms of theater history, that you could have that many people from a specific ethnic community coming to see an American play.
1: When and the play Zoot Suit moved from the Mark Taper Theater, where it had two short runs, to the Aquarius Theater, where it had a very long run. A Los Angeles Times reporter came to see me and asked if he could come up to Ventura to interview me, and he came up. And one of the questions he asked me was, did you think you were going to win when you were working on the Sleepy Lagoon Defense Committee? I am active with the hope of being successful, but not the expectation. You're only going to be active if you get to win? Well, we really don't get to win that much. Then there are people who have been in a progressive movement and they become disillusioned. Well, people who become disillusioned have had illusions. And the illusion is, if I put my little body in there and really work really hard, I'm going to change the world. And, you know, sometimes it happens. But that cannot be the engine that drives you. I look back at the young Alice, who's not me. I mean, I'm just so different. And I can look back over this from, you know, 24 to 78. And look back and say, I like her. I'm pleased with what I did. I may not have changed the world in any degree, but I have lived a life that I feel good about. And I plan to continue doing that as long as my energy holds out.

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Let me begin my talk on learning by experimenting. Let me start with a question. What requires more intelligence? Playing a game of chess or perhaps opening a door? Now, humans might think that playing a game

of chess requires more intelligence. Let's look at what we know from artificial intelligence. You know, we have heard about AI systems which have beaten the best humans at the game of chess. They have become better than humans at playing multiplayer games. And more recently, you know, beating humans at the very tough game of Go. And there's been a lot of buzz about ChatGPT, which is super impressive. For example, you can ask a question, the Coke is in, and it's going to complete an answer. For example, in the fridge with rest of the food, very reasonable. You can also ask it many more complicated questions. For example, write an outline for a talk on continually learning robots for anthropologists. And it will give you something reasonable. Now, while we are in the virtual world, the world of games, the world of language, we have achieved impressive results. But for a moment, let's go and see our progress in the physical world. Now, when we put our latest and greatest robots to do some of the tasks we do every day, like opening doors, climbing on stairs, this is what happens. You know, this is not the worst videos or the worst robots I am showing you. These are, in fact, the videos from winning teams in a challenge that DARPA organized maybe 7 to 8 years ago. Not much has changed since then. These robots can't perform the daily tasks that humans can perform even without thinking. Now, why is this? Now, many people have thought about this question. It's very well put in by Hans Moravec. You know, he says that reasoning requires very little computation, but sensory motor skills require enormous compute. Put in another words by Steven Pinker, you know, he says the main lesson of 25 years of AI research is that hard problems are easy and the easy problems are hard. You know, things like chess, which we think to be hard, are actually quite easy for computers. But things like opening a door or climbing stairs, which we think are very easy, have proven very hard for AI machines. And this observation has been known as the Moravec paradox. The Moravec paradox was first noted in around 1988, like around 35 years ago. And, you know, today, you know, 35 years have passed, and let's see, you know, what progress we have made. So what I'm showing you is a video put out by Google in an impressive work where they're getting this robot to do some household tasks. So if you look at the text on the bottom left, it says, I spilled my Coke on the table. How would you throw it away and bring me something to help clean? The robot says, I would. Now let's see what it does. You know, find a Coke can. So it goes ahead and finds a Coke can. And then says, pick it up. It picked it up. And then, you know, go to the trash can. You know, it went to the trash can, but it couldn't put the Coke inside the trash can. You know, then it goes ahead to find a sponge. So it is getting the things that it needs to do, you know, like the common sense things of what do I need to do or the sequence of actions. But now let's see what it does after it picked up, you know, this piece of sponge. You know, it cannot clean the table, right? So again, what we are seeing is that the Moravec paradox triumphs. The robot is unable to do these low-level skills which require physical intelligence. And the question really is, you know, what is going to happen in 35 years from now? Would we have solved the problem? Or would we be sitting and saying the Moravec paradox still triumphs? Now, what is it that makes these low-level skills or the physical intelligence part be so hard? You know, let's go back and, you know, zoom out and look at evolution of life. So what I'm drawing over here is starting of life and a timeline which goes until now. So it took almost 3.7 billion years when life started for apes to evolve. And what could apes do is some low-level skills of, you know, plucking fruits, going from branch to branch, you know, notion of physical intelligence. Then it took around 15 to 20 million years for humans to come along.

Then came language and reasoning, maybe in 4 to 5 million years, right? And it's only been around 50,000 years since language emerged. Now, to put these things on a time scale that is easier for us to understand, let's imagine that we're doing the history of Earth in 24 hours. So it's midnight, and that is when the planet Earth is born. And in 24 hours is supposed our present. Then language is maybe only 10 seconds old. Humans came in maybe 1 minute, 20 seconds ago. Apes came in maybe 6 minutes ago, right? And life started 20 hours ago, right? There's some approximate numbers to get a sense of the time scale. And now, if we, go back to the dream of maybe building this robot, which can do many of our household tasks, right? If I tell a robot, make me dinner, right? Then it's about language understanding, or understanding what humans like is, what is dinner? It requires us to know what humans eat, what are the recipes, what are the cooking steps. Then we have to actually execute it, which is a physical intelligence part, right? So now if you relate this on the time scale, right, understanding what is dinner maybe took 10 seconds to evolve, but this physical intelligence might take 20 hours to evolve. Now, if we see the success in AI today, ChatGPT being one of the prime examples, it is about language reasoning. So it's really solving this problem, which evolution took around 10 seconds, and it required all of the internet to get here. But the question which I am very interested in, the question which we need to solve to actually build physical intelligence, to have physical machines which can automate many of the tasks that we do as humans, the question is, how do we actually get here? Right? We just simply don't have this data available, right? Now, if you just go from 10 seconds required all of the internet, 20 hours, wow, we don't know how to get there. And when we say by getting there, I don't mean specialized machines which can do one task. What I mean is, a general purpose system or an adaptive system or a generalist, which can do many of these things, right? But the question is, how do we actually build these adaptive agents? Now, to get a hint for this, let's go back and look at evolution. So what happened in evolution, when this physical intelligence was being evolved? So the one feature of evolution is that it would always put organisms with unseen environments. Right, the temperatures of the earth would increase, they would decrease, there would be events like a meteor hitting the earth and things would drastically change. So if an organism had to survive, instead of preparing for one task, what it had to do was to prepare for change, right? So if it overfit to one task, it will get extinct. But if it is adapting, it may survive for a long period of time, right? So maybe, what evolution did was to provide some bootstrapping to human learning in a manner that they can also adapt, right? So the question or the hypothesis being that evolution built in some mechanisms which help us adapt, right? And so we can, go look at babies, when they're born. What you notice is, they do, they play around with things. Now, some of us might say that this play is essentially random. Right, when babies throw balls, put objects in their mouth, push them, so on and so forth. But there's one prominent line of thought in psychology which says that playing is actually a form of experimentation where infants are trying to learn about the world, how the world works, so that they can plan for things and perform functions when they grow old, but also hone their skill of experimentation, which will help them adapt to new challenges thrown at them in the future. So what we can do is, we can take this principle of experimentation and try to build robots which also learn by experimentation instead of being specialized and programmed for one particular task. So this is, one, research theme that we have been exploring, how do robots learn by experimenting? So we took this inspiration, and we had this robot, play around with this object, but it kept on pushing this object for a long time.

just this object, but many other objects completely on its own. So what essentially is happening is the robot observes an object. It takes an action, which is an experiment it conducts. It observes the next state of this object. And essentially, what we have is the state before, the action, and the state after. And it learns a model of some kind using this data. And then what we find is, using these models, you know, we can give our robots new tasks. For example, on the left-hand side, I'm showing the current state that the robot sees. On the right, the image is showing the goal state in which we desire the objects to go into. Now let's see what this robotic system ends up doing. It is able to manipulate new objects in a new configuration. Okay? And it's not just about pushing. Right? We can let robots experiment with different kinds of things. You know, on the bottom left, you're seeing a robot moving around in office environments. On, you know, bottom right, you see a robot playing around with ropes. Right? And after these robots have played around with objects, we can again give them tasks. For example, on the top right, I am giving this task to tie a knot. Right? And let's see, you know, how the robot ends up performing this task. You know, so what you see is, you know, that the robot is able to go and tie a knot. Now just imagine if the robot was just playing around with the rope, you know, and if its exploration was random, it wouldn't go and tie a knot. But somehow it was able to learn this, you know, by playing around with the knot, how to tie the knot. Now, of course, the performance on this task is not 100%, you know, it's around 60%, but it's giving us evidence that if the robot is learning from its own experiments, it can learn a model which can do some goal-directed actions. But now, if you want a robot to perform more and more complex tasks, what we would want is for the robot to autonomously explore new things so it can continually keep on learning about new things and perform new tasks. So if the robot were to randomly explore, it is going to be very limiting. Let me illustrate this with help of an example. Suppose the agent is in the state shown by my arrow. If it takes an action, it goes to the next state. And if it takes a bunch of random actions, it's going to be constrained in what it explores. So instead of taking a random action, what we want is to take an action which is going to expand the knowledge of the robot, right? So how do we take these actions which expands the knowledge? And the idea is that as the agent is exploring its environment, it is building a model of what happens next. And what it can do is it can take actions which violate its model, where the predictions are inaccurate. And what this will guide the robot is to visit new states, because in new states, the predictions are going to be off, right? And then this data can be utilized to improve the model, right? And then, you know, when the robot has learned a new model, it will try to figure out where the model is broken, take those actions, right? So now let me illustrate this with a more concrete example. You know, suppose we have this game screen of a Mario agent, right? It can go left, you know, it can go right. If I press up, it goes up. If I press down, obviously it can't go, you know, below the ground. So now, you know, suppose we are building a model where we say, given the current state and an action, what happens next? Right? The prediction is that if I go up, the agent is going to go up and go down. This is what happens in reality. But now suppose if the agent came close to a pillar, and this is the first time it has come close to a pillar. Now, if I press right, you know, the agent would expect to go right because it has never seen a pillar or an obstacle before. But in reality, it will hit the pillar and not go right. So what we will have is prediction error. So now if we incentivize the agent to follow the prediction error or do actions which lead to errors, it will keep coming close to the pipe. And once in a while, when it is close to the pipe, if the agent says, you know, if I press up, the expectation is the agent will go up and then come down. But in reality, you know, this is what happens. The agent never goes down. It climbs up the pipe. So again, there is, you know, this, you know, distinction or a difference between prediction and reality. So if we make the agent curious by incentivizing prediction error, it can go and explore new things in the world. And what we found in one of the experiments was, you know, if you let this curiosity algorithm run on the game of Mario, it discovers how to kill enemies, you know, jump over pipes,
all completely on

its own, without getting any kind of reward from the game itself, right? So what this experiment is suggesting is that we can develop algorithms which can be intelligent about how they explore the environment. Now, if the agent is exploring the environment better, it leads to better models. Now, of course, there is going to be a lot to explore. For example, if you go to a library, you can read so many books, right? But if you want to do some particular tasks, somehow this exploration has to be biased. And this is where humans can come in. They can provide hints about what to explore. Sometimes we can look at how humans are doing tasks, and this can provide hints or tell a robot how to do complex things. So it's really a combination of exploration, model building, and learning from humans, which can create this self-supervised learning loop where the agent keeps on exploring new and new things, which enables us to perform new tasks. Now, in theory, what I described you, seems like one potential mechanism for the robot to evolve and learn new things. But the problem is in scaling it up, because all the experiments which I showed you were about learning in the real world, which can become very slow. So what we have been looking at is how to scale this up. And one approach is really to train agents in simulation and then deploy them in the real world, which is called as going from simulation to real world or sim to real. But let me show you, one example first, starting with locomotion, where we are training these controllers or robots to walk in simulation. So this is the start of training where they hardly move. Give it some time and, the agents start to hop around and move. And if you let them, explore for a longer period of time, they learn how to walk, in simulation. And what we can do is we can take these models and overcome the differences of simulation from the real world and deploy them in the real world. Here is, one instance where this robot broke the speed record for this particular robot to run as fast as possible, right? But the cool thing is, it's not that it only walks on flat ground. It can also go on challenging terrains, like this ice, and spin on it, right, where it is very slippery, showing robustness. Now we can compare it with, baseline controllers, which are hand-engineered for specific tasks, right? So they can do maybe fine on running on the ground, but now they fail when you have this unexpected scenario. Versus our system is able to, adapt to it and still keep on, walking. Here is another example where, you were experimenting with this robot. And at some point, what we found is that, one of the screws in the motors came out. So this robot is essentially limping at this point, but it still keeps on walking, showing the kind of robustness we can have in these systems. So now once this robot is walking, it can go and start doing other things. For example, starting to play, soccer over here. And so what we can do is we can essentially build, this curriculum of tasks, but now instead of doing this in real world, doing this in simulation. Now we can look at another problem in the realm of manipulation. Like suppose we want robots to make food for us, and one thing we want them is to take a knife, grasp it, and then reorient it so I can cut the carrot, right? This reorientation is required so that the sharp face of the knife actually faces the carrot. Like as a human, we do this, all the time, right? We picked up the screwdriver, reoriented it before we start screwing it in. And here are, some more examples of tool use, in humans, sometimes for fun, and sometimes it's actually necessary, right? So in the literature, we have made a lot of progress in grasping, and one of those ways has actually been to train in simulation and then transfer those policies for grasping in the real world. So I'm showing you this video from DexNet out of a lab at Berkeley, which was able to successfully transfer grasping policy. Now, this task of reorientation has, remained, hard in robotics, but we can again apply this philosophy of training in simulation, letting the robot experiment, where it learns in simulation to reorient objects. After some training, what we find is in simulation, the robot can reorient the object to the goal orientation shown on the left. And then we can take these policies.

processes which were trained in simulation and then deployed in the real world. So we are showing this setup, which is, you know, less than $5,000. It has one camera which looks at the object. And to be more precise, you know, we get the observations from the camera, which is a point cloud, the joint positions of the fingers as input, and we output how to move the joints. This is just a side view of a setup, and we can evaluate it on novel objects. So here is one example where we want to orient this car into the shape shown on the top right. Right, let's see what the system ends up doing. Right. It's able to orient this object in the correct pose. Right. It works for many objects. You know, here's another instance of an object the agent never saw before. It takes it, and it's able to reorient this object. Right. Here is another example of, you know, reorienting a mug, you know, to the correct position. So, you know, what I am showing is evidence that we can also perform this learning by experimenting in simulation and keep on learning a sequence of tasks, you know, first grasping and then reorientation. And, you know, hopefully the robot can learn more and more things so it eventually comes to chopping vegetables, right? So in some ways, you know, this approach of, you know, doing things in simulation and transferring to the real world, you know, I showed you in two different contexts, in context of locomotion and in context of manipulation. Turns out it's the same framework, you know, similar code base, you know, and we are seeing some very good promising signs of this framework working. Of course, there are tons of open questions, but it's an exciting venue of investigation. So to summarize, you know, in some ways, the current state of AI, you know, things like ChatGPT and the kind of things we can do really well, like playing chess and so on, represent the last 10 seconds of evolution. I think the real question is, what happened in the development of physical intelligence? What happened from starting of life to the formation of apes to the formation of early humans? And one thing is that, you know, what evolution incentivizes is learning to adapt. And how do you adapt? Maybe one potential mechanism is by learning how to experiment. And this is some of the inspiration we have taken to, and we have started to build such robots. With that, you know, I thank you for coming and listening to my talk. Thank you.

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0: In our latest work, we have the next generation water harvester. This can work out in the desert where there is no supply of energy aside from sunlight.
1: What it does is that it collects water from the atmosphere at very dry conditions and then releases it so we can harvest it as a liquid water by using only energy of sunlight. The key component of this device is this powder. We call it meta-organic framework. It is composed of organic molecules and metals. We leave it overnight because during the night we have a lot of water content in the atmosphere, so this water molecules gets inside the framework and stay there. You can imagine it's like a sponge.
2: We're going to put the lid on the top of the box to make sure none of the water vapors coming out from the powder can escape from the box. We put the shade on top of the lid to direct the sunlight right on top of the mop to heat them up.
1: When this powder heats up, the water molecules come out of the framework and we can collect them as a liquid water.
2: We can get about 1/3 of a cup of fresh and drinkable water. And it's always possible to get more water using more amount of mop powder or bigger box.

0: we were trying to come up with the material with our meta-organic framework, which won't leave any traces of organic or inorganic material behind. After we collect water at the bottom of the device, it's absolutely clean. It's 100% pure, and you can drink it right away. Cheers.
1: Our studies in the desert uncovered many different things concerning the box, the configuration of the box, the size of the box, the way the MOF is placed in the box that affect how much water is harvested. This new Berkeley device is reconfigured as to be suitable for the desert anywhere in the world. Almost one third of the world is water stressed. To be able to deliver liquid water is quite powerful. We are already working on the next generation MOF material. This is an aluminum-based MOFs that will be cheaper and more economical to scale up than the one we've already reported. So this is a tremendous boost to commercialization of our water harvester.

I'm the last of 10 kids and a family, and my father was a Baptist church organist, so the entire family was in the choir, and dinner time usually ended with everyone humming, singing a hymn or something. So music was in the house constantly. We're either tapping on the table, my brothers played jazz drum, and people around the neighborhood all came by the house on Saturday night. So it was a lot of music in the household. My father regularly took me to concerts in New York and Carnegie Hall elsewhere. And I do remember hearing Franz Liszt played, particularly played by Gunnar Johansson at Carnegie Hall. And I think I was 10 years old. And I think hearing someone like the music of Franz Liszt just fell right into that idea of music just entering the ear all day. And what captivated me about Liszt was the phenom aspect of it. It was very flashy music. And I think for a kid, 5, 6, 8 years old, you're really taken by it. At least I was very taken by that. And I wanted to do it. I wanted to drive the car fast. I wanted to get sucked into that virtuoso world that Liszt had created early in his life. And I think as I stayed with Franz Liszt into my teenage years, as a young adult, I got to see what he saw. I got to see, as his music began to mature, that you can use that virtuosity to create sound images. And in Liszt's case, those sound images were based on bits and pieces of philosophy that he put together pretty much on his own. He was pretty much a self-taught musician, self-educated man. His formal schooling ended at age 8. That as he was learning more, as he was self-teaching himself about great literature and philosophy, he was imbuing those thoughts in his musical compositions. So I guess I started, one, being captivated by the virtuosity of the music, the really sexy, enticing aspect of playing fast and loud, to then using that virtuosity to create sound images based upon deeper meanings and deeper texts. The Naked Liszt is a stage adaptation of a much longer documentary film I'm making on Franz Liszt. Here we are 200 years after his birth, and there's so little known about this fascinating composer, the most famous musician of the 19th century, and someone who really helped to set the stage for the developments in music in the 20th century. So that I would like to use The Naked Liszt in tour to sort of introduce a much larger project, a project that attempts to look at the 75-year career of the man who knew every king, queen, pope, duke, duchess of Europe throughout the 19th century. I hope The Naked Liszt drives people to the library to study more about this really unknown figure.

of 3 centuries, this figure who shaped music in his own time and through his legacy shaped music after his death.

0: voices and sounds barely tell the story of the most famous and celebrated musician of the 19th century. He was the epitome of the Byronic legend, known for his prowess as a pianist. Pianist, composer, father, friend, entrepreneur, conductor, author, benefactor, biographer, kapellmeister, abbe, lover. He was a study in contradictions. His consummate abilities as a piano virtuoso accentuated his flamboyance. The showman who loved the stage, who lived for the applause. But there was another side to his personality, an ascetic side that inexorably drew him nearer and nearer to his Catholic roots. Born in 1811, the year of the Great Comet, the year that night became day all across the Northern Hemisphere, from Russia to the Adirondacks. Liszt was a man of three centuries. He was taught only briefly by the masters of the 18th century. He led and inspired each of the movements of the 19th century and broached new avenues in tonality in the 20th. Liszt dined with popes, kings, and queens, but he danced with the gypsies. When with one, he understood the other. We invite you to join us as we celebrate the bicentenary of this gifted son of Hungary who spoke no Hungarian. Trained in Austria, was celebrated in France, lionized in Russia, feted in Italy, revered in England, and buried in Germany. This afternoon, through selections from his 10,000 letters, we will tell the long and fascinating story of the life and music of Franz Liszt, the first European. We start with the first and only real piano teacher Franz Liszt ever had, Karl Czerny.
1: A man with a small boy of about 8 years approached me with a request to let the youngster play something on the forte piano. He was a pale, sickly-looking child who, while playing, swayed about on the stool as if drunk. His playing was also quite irregular, untidy, confused, and he had so little idea of fingering that he threw his fingers quite arbitrarily all over the keyboard. But that notwithstanding, I was astonished at the talent which nature had bestowed on him. Since I had little time during the day, I devoted almost every evening to the boy, Karl Czerny.
0: That untidy little boy was 9-year-old Franz Liszt, born in 1811, the year of the Great Comet. For Adam Liszt, the comet was the sign that every father looks for when holding a new son to the heavens. Adam's dreams had come true on the night of October 22nd in the year of the comet. The year of the comet, the year of Franz Liszt.
1: The boy grew to display an uncommon ear for music and the ability to play the piano at an early age. He was the only child in a family that lived in the small provincial village of Riding along the contested border between Hungary and Austria. His mother, Anna, was the daughter of a baker. His father, Adam, earned his living as an accountant for the vast sheep herds belonging to the ruling Esterházys. Adam was also an amateur musician who recognized talent when he heard it. From infancy, the child heard the chamber music of Beethoven, Haydn, and Mozart performed in the home, developing his ear for the highly organized music of German masters. Through the window of their cottage, however, came something else: the ancient, haunting melodies and second-beat rhythms of the gypsies, the Roma, who were the largest minority group in Hungary. Their improvisations and frenetic passions captivated him too. Franz Liszt would spend the next 7 decades marrying these two cultures into a single romantic musical image.
0: Those who heard the child play regarded him as the greatest musical prodigy since Wolfgang Amadeus Mozart. Adam was to take his wife and the remarkable young son to Vienna, where they hoped for their son to be trained and, most importantly, discovered for what they believed him to be, a genius. Leaving his post in Riding was a risky step for Adam and the family.

0: But this was no chartless voyage. It was a carefully calculated risk. They began by following the footsteps of another legendary stage parent. This is exactly what Leopold Mozart had done with his gifted prodigy 60 years earlier. Adam kept in his pocket a published map of the Mozart family grand tour. He knew that Franzi would not receive the proper training and inspiration his gifts deserved, let alone be discovered in the backwaters of Hungary. No, it had to be Vienna, and it had to be sooner rather than later.
1: In Vienna, Adam secured musical composition lessons from none other than Antonio Salieri, composer to the royal court of Vienna and Mozart's celebrated tormentor. For instruction in the piano, there couldn't be any other choice than Karl Czerny, Beethoven's best student and personal secretary. Both Salieri and Czerny taught young Liszt without charge, a model of generosity that Liszt would emulate for decades with his own students. The 12 transcendental etudes, composed by Franz Liszt in 1852, are dedicated to his beloved piano teacher. It is not too strong to say that Karl Czerny set Franz Liszt on the path to become the pianist of the century. Theirs and ours.

0: Czerny took away all of the child's music and set him to a strict daily dose of scales and exercises to perfect his technique. For hours on end, young Liszt obediently practiced for perfection. But Adam was as impatient as he was ambitious. Having left his secure post with the Esterházys, he was now running out of money. He had risked all on the precocious hands of his son. Adam wanted to put Franzi in front of those who could make a difference between an undiscovered talent and a lucrative future. But time was running out.
1: Adam's impatience was not just with Karl Czerny. He was impatient with Vienna. He sought an audience for his talented son with Ludwig von Beethoven, the most famous composer in the German-speaking world. Czerny agreed to petition the maestro to hear the young virtuoso. Here is the operative word. Beethoven was totally deaf by 1822 and quite irascible. The idea of granting an audience to one of the many child piano prodigies in Vienna at that time was far from his wishes. But Karl Czerny persisted.
0: Then for God's sake, bring the little rascal.
1: The master is reported to have shouted in despair. That Beethoven agreed to receive the little bugger and his father is beyond dispute. Beethoven's only connection to the hearing world was through a collection of conversation books that come down to us through history. All questions and comments were written down in these books. His reply can only be gleaned from the half of the encounter that was written. Little Franzi wrote to Beethoven, "I have often expressed the wish to Herr Czerny to make your acquaintance, and I rejoice now to be able to do so. As I shall give a concert on Sunday the 13th, I most humbly beg you to give me your high presence."
0: What?
1: Czerny boldly pressed the boy's case even further. Little Liszt had urgently requested me humbly to beg you for a theme on which to improvise at his concert tomorrow.
0: Unbelievable!
1: Adam succeeded in his attempt to put Franzi before the most important musician in the world. But a career-propelling endorsement was out of the question. It is hard to believe that Beethoven provided a melody for the youngster to improvise upon. Nor is it likely that a man totally deaf and so difficult as Beethoven would attend the concert of a child of the future when the present had vanished in his own ears. Over the next half century, Liszt would tell different versions of this moment in history. Did Beethoven derive any enjoyment or pleasure from listening to this youngster play the piano? Was Beethoven so taken by his brilliance that he leaned over to kiss the child on the forehead? Diviacus, or kiss of consecration. Did it ever happen? I doubt it, and so do most scholars. But hey, why let the truth stand in the way of a good tale?
0: Adam's instincts were correct. The hard truth was that by 1822, the cultural life of Vienna was in decline. The masters of the past were either dead, deaf, or dying. Mozart had been a model. Beethoven was their idol, and Schubert, well, he lived next door to Beethoven in relative obscurity. Adam now set his sights on the emancipating glitz and turmoil of Paris. Paris, the home of revolutions in literature, dress, painting, and politics. Parisians had scrawled their signature on the principalities of Europe and looked also to make a lasting imprint on the new world and the new century. This time, Adam knew that the trip would be much further in distance, language,

0: and custom. It would be a do or die one-way trip. Franzie would now continue his training amid the liberating ether of a city quite literally on fire. The move to Paris was the act of Adam the father and Adam the impresario. Ever the consummate businessman, Adam arranged concerts for his child prodigy along the way to defray expenses. Franzie was hailed and welcomed as a conquering young hero. Or at least, that's what Adam painted on the posters that lined the streets.
1: On the second day after arriving in Paris, Adam presented his brilliant son to the Paris Conservatory for admission. The director was the celebrated Italian opera composer Luigi Cherubini. He informed them that the city was overrun with foreign prodigies, and that the board of directors had recently passed a new rule to forbid the enrollment of foreign pianists. Franzie was rejected.
0: Not so coincidentally, the family rented rooms directly across the street from French piano maker Erard. Sebastian Erard immediately saw the marketing potential of this boy genius to help him sell pianos. It was a match made in heaven. Coca-Cola meets Walmart.
1: Listen, students, you might think today that being turned down by an institution of higher learning is a fatal career blow. But for Franz Liszt, it may have been a blessing in disguise. He was now free to continue his improvising, to write music with daring harmonies and rhythms, and to build his concert repertoire free of strict conservatory rules. With Adam in firm control of his career, Franz Liszt toured back and forth through France, Germany, and Great Britain. At each location, Erard provided a grand piano for the performance. In leaky vessels and in horse-drawn carriages, the father-son team were inseparable as they traveled together for a period of more than 3 years. In Paris, he was called
0: Le Petit Liszt.

0: 3 years of incessant touring had taken a toll on both father and son. Adam was exhausted. While taking time for a holiday at the seashore, disaster strikes. Adam dies of typhoid fever just weeks before Franzi's 16th birthday. His father perhaps had been more manager than mentor, but how could Franz continue without him? Here he was on the verge of a brilliant career, but now headed for a deep, rudderless depression.
1: The loss of his father propels Franz to do deep soul searching. It is during this period that the brilliant prodigy grows into a man. He considers giving up music to study for the priesthood, but is persuaded not to. He flirts with various religious cults and finds some direction in the philosophies of Saint Simonism, which put forth a theory of life with music at the center of human endeavor. Rooted in scientific realism, followers of Saint Simonism believed in such revolutionary ideals as the redistribution of wealth, and, ironically, given his growing reputation as a womanizer, in the emancipation of women. Adam had wanted for his son what every father wants for their children, success and prosperity. But now, who would be there to guide his son toward his destiny? From the grave, Adam's words rang in Liszt's ears.
0: My son, you are predestined. You will realize that artistic goal whose spell bewitched my youth in vain. But be careful. Je crains pour toi la femme. I fear women in your life.
1: Young Liszt had been the sole support of his family for 4 years. Now fatherless and without direction,

0: direction, he stopped concertizing and began teaching piano to the rich and titled children of Paris, whose parents sought out this celebrity teacher. His mother, Anna, remains in Paris to care for her teenage son. She worries as his personal habits begin to drift. He takes up drinking, keeps irregular hours, and frequents the cafes and salons of Paris. But how could the most talked-about young musician in Paris resist the allure and excitement of the salon scene in Paris? Why should he? Would the Paris salon scene resist him? Why should it?
1: 1830s Paris was a hothouse for yet more revolution. The French salons were the new public sphere. Here, Liszt performed and discussed music, politics, religions, and the arts with the likes of Victor Hugo, George Sand, Hector Berlioz, Honoré de Balzac, Heinrich Heine, and the painter Eugène Delacroix. However, perhaps the most important artistic friendship Liszt was to develop at the salons was with a newly arrived Polish expatriate named Frédéric Chopin. The feeling was mutual. In a letter to George Sand, Chopin revealed his admiration for Liszt, the pianist.
0: I am writing without knowing what my pen is scribbling, because at this moment, Liszt is playing my etudes and putting honest thoughts out of my head. I should like to rob him of the way he plays my etudes.
1: And Liszt held Chopin's music in the highest regard. He wrote, "The preludes of Chopin are quite special compositions. They are not merely pieces, as the title suggests, intended to be played as an introduction to other pieces. Rather, they are poetic preludes, like those of a great contemporary poet, which lull the soul in golden dreams and raise it to ideal realms. They have the freedom and spaciousness characteristic of works of genius."
0: Liszt contemplated the worth of the man Chopin and his music long after Chopin died, too young, at age 38. So much so that Liszt published his own very personal and affectionate biography on Frédéric Chopin in 1877. He believed that it was his responsibility to make the gems from Chopin's pen better known throughout the world and for all ages. Few people at the time were aware that Liszt personally paid for the first publication of Chopin's piano works.
1: Salons were frequently populated with men of political and economic standing. The women, more often than not, were beautiful, rich, young, and fully emancipated. Intrigue was the staple of the day. These were settings where a very handsome, exotic, extremely gifted, and sexually potent young man like Franz Liszt would be noticed. One woman, among many who noticed him, was a beautiful, wealthy, intelligent countess named Marie Dagout. Her first impressions of Liszt were captured in this diary entry.
2: "Madame Levaille was still talking when the door opened, and a wonderful apparition appeared before my eyes. I used the word apparition because I can find no other to describe the sensation aroused in me by the most extraordinary person I have ever seen. He was tall and extremely thin. His face was pale, and his large sea-green eyes shone like a wave when the sunlight catches it. His expression bore the marks of suffering. He moved indecisively and seemed to glide across the room in a distraught way, like a phantom for whom the hour when it must return is about to sound. Between us, there was something at once very young and very serious, at once very profound and very naive. Marie Dagout."
1: Marie was 28 and Franz barely 21 when they met. She was as beautiful as she was moody, already exhibiting the jealousy and debilitating fits of depression that were to plague her always. Aptly described as 6 inches of snow covering 20 feet of lava, she was unhappily

0: married to Count Charles d'Agoult. She was deeply ensconced in Parisian salon circles, holding her own soirees at her elegant Left Bank mansion or at her exquisite chateau, Croissy, just outside of Paris. Marie had been a faithful wife to Count d'Agoult, but life with a dashing Hungarian virtuoso in the time of revolution proved too irresistible.
1: Dear Charles, I am going to leave you. We are going to separate forever. Whatever you may think, it is not without cruel anguish and bitter tears that I have been able to make a decision like this. You have always thought of me, never of yourself. And despite this, I am unhappy. On the grave of Louise, our departed daughter, I ask for forgiveness. And in her name, this is what I request from you. I will always speak of you with the respect and esteem which you deserve. As for me, society will heap abuse on me, and I ask you only to say nothing. Adieu, Marie.
0: Within 2 years of meeting, Marie and Franz were expecting their first child. Fearing the scandal their openly adulterous relationship would cause, the lovers, with great secrecy and subterfuge, eloped to Switzerland, where Blandine was born in late 1835. So began their eight-year, on-again, off-again relationship, during which time they led a semi-nomadic existence wandering through Switzerland and Italy with periodic returns to Paris. These years of pilgrimage are captured in Book One of Liszt's three-part suite, L'année de pèlerinage. This piece, At Lake Wallenstadt, is from that set.
1: I cannot listen to this piece without weeping. I cannot imagine you in the arms of another woman without going out of my mind.
0: Your breath is still on my lips and eyelids.
1: How ardent, how glowing on my lips is your last kiss.
0: Your heartbeats are still mingled with mine and are infinitely prolonging this intense double life which we have revealed to each other.
1: Your every word burns with an inner flame. There is only one name that I repeat every hour.
0: Your look still seemed to be magically radiant in the sky. All day long, I felt as if we were among countless choirs of angels and celestial figures, taking part in some mysterious festival which was both new and eternal.
1: Even today, I would give up my place in heaven for 6 happy months with you.
0: You are not the right woman for me, but you are the woman I want.
1: Franz, I will continue to be your mistress, but I will not be one of your mistresses.
0: Well, you know my way of looking things like that.
1: You are so strong, you do not make allowances for the weaknesses of others.
0: You ask me for permission to be unfaithful?
1: You are trying too hard to be superior. You are too much of a philosopher.

At first, they were too much in love to notice that what drew Marie to Franz Liszt, his celebrity and fame, also repelled her. In her wealthy aristocratic circles, musicians were little more than servants in the family employ. Why he felt compelled to concertize at distant venues was a mystery to her. But he could no longer resist the temptation to perform. So in 1839, Liszt embarks on a series of worldwide tours that take him from

0: England to Russia and beyond. By the time of their tumultuous breakup in 1844, there were three children, Blandine, Cosima, and Daniel, who were sent to be lovingly raised in Paris by their grandmother, Anna List. The stormy relationship of Marie and List was captured in a thinly disguised 1839 novel by Balzac entitled Béatrix. This only serves to confirm the ancient axiom, when the fact becomes legend, print the legend.
1: Biographers have too often focused upon List's years of pilgrimage merely as a love story about Franz and Marie. But these years were also a period of significant strides in his musical life and collaborations. He had become the most talked about musician in all of Europe. It was also a period when signature compositions were conceived.
0: The Glanzite years, the years of splendor. That's what historians call the 10 years between 1838 and 1848, when Liszt embarked on a continuous world tour performing in every known and unknown corner of the European musical world. It is during this period that the legend of Franz Liszt the pianist was established. No less an authority than Danish poet Hans Christian Andersen recounts one performance.
1: When Liszt entered, it was as if an electric shock passed through the salon. I was standing quite near to the artist, who was a thin young man, his long dark hair hanging around his pale face. He bowed and sat down at the piano. He seemed to me a demon who was nailed fast to the instrument from whence the tones were streaming forth. They came from his blood, from his thoughts. He was a demon trying to play his soul free. But as he continued to play, the demonic disappeared. I saw his pale face assume a nobler and brighter expression. The divine soul shone from his eyes, from every feature, became beautiful as spirit and enthusiasm can make one.
0: Nowhere was Liszt more enthusiastically received than in Berlin. The normally staid German audiences appeared to give themselves over completely to Listomania, a term coined by the press to describe the phenomenon. There were reports that, quote, insane female fans even carried glass vials about their persons into which they poured his coffee dregs. Others collected his cigar butts, which they hid in their cleavages. After giving 21 concerts in 10 weeks in 1841, Liszt was driven out of the city in a coach drawn by 6 white horses, followed by 30 other coaches. The University of Berlin suspended classes for the day, and King Wilhelm IV and his queen waved goodbye from the palace window. After Berlin, he willingly suffered the required 10-day quarantine to enter Constantinople for a series of concerts. Even at such a remote venue, Erard sent one of his finest pianos for Liszt to perform on before His Majesty the Sultan Abdul Medua Khan in 1847.
1: Somehow, he also found time to compose during the Glanzite years. The first drafts of his 19 Hungarian Rhapsodies began to appear. These compositions freely draw upon Hungarian folk tunes and gypsy performance practices. Like jazz today, each rhapsody follows the same improvisatory format. They begin with a slow, dramatic narrative, the Lassan, then gradually build momentum, culminate in a fast-paced dance section called the Friska, before collapsing into a slower, reflective recitative. Liszt named these pieces rhapsodies after the ancient Greek word for orator, or rhapsode, whose rhapsody of words enshrined the history and epic deeds of the Greek people. As the composer of Hungarian rhapsodies, Liszt saw himself as a national bard, translating a conversation between Hungarian folk music and the haunting improvisatory ideals of the landly gypsies that shared his native land.
0: For now, it is enough for us to appreciate the fact that Franz Liszt embraced the gypsy not as other, but as neighbors, as well as fellow human beings and citizens.

The Liszt Hungarian Rhapsody is part dream, part story, part improvisation, and part epic. It is without a doubt all Hungarian.

0: By today's standards, Franz Liszt would be considered the first real rock star, the Michael Jackson of his time. He cultivated celebrity, yes, but he took it seriously and used it as a platform to convey deeper notions about the role of artists in the world. He believed that great artists, those whom their creator had blessed with genius, were a noble breed, and like their aristocratic counterparts, had obligations, or what he called genie oblige, the obligation to serve something larger than themselves. When Liszt walked out on the concert stage bearing his medals and the Hungarian sword of honor, he thought of himself in ministerial terms, an artist with a mission. Franz Liszt was changing what it meant to be an artist in the post-Napoleonic world. During his world tours, he had single-handedly created the public audience, a public willing to pay to hear and, more importantly for him, see a concert. Public comments said it all.
1: When formerly I heard of the fainting spells which broke out in Germany, and especially in Berlin when Liszt showed himself there, I shrugged my shoulders and said, "This is Listomania."
0: Suddenly, there was a commotion in the hall. We all turned around and saw Liszt. He was wearing a white cravat. Over it, the Order of the Golden Spur, which had just recently been given to him by the Pope.
1: Most startling of all was his enormous mane of fair hair. In those days, no one in Russia would have dared to wear his hair that way. It was strictly forbidden.
0: Just at that moment, Liszt, noting the time, walked down from the gallery, elbowed his way through the crowd, and moved quickly toward the stage. But instead of using the steps, he leaped onto the stage.
1: He tore off his white gloves and tossed them onto the floor under the piano. He seated himself at the piano. Instantly, the hall became deadly silent. Without any preliminaries, Liszt

0: opening cello phrase of the William Tell Overture.
1: As soon as he had finished, and while the hall was rocking with applause, he moved swiftly to a second piano facing in the opposite direction. Throughout the concert, he used the pianos alternately for each piece, facing first one and then the other half of the hall.
0: We had never in our lives heard anything like this. We had never been in the presence of such a brilliant, passionate, demonic temperament. At one moment rushing like a whirlwind, at another pouring forth cascades of tender beauty and grace. Liszt's playing was absolutely overwhelming.
1: On a very cold February night in 1847, Liszt stepped onto a stage in Kiev and performed what would be one of the last concerts that he would ever give in public again for money. He was 36 years old and was weary. For 10 years, he had traipsed across Europe and Russia by horseback, carriage, and even dog sled to achieve the dreams of his father. He had amassed a fortune that was held and invested by the House of Rothschild in Paris for the benefit of his mother and his three children. Unlike many lesser prodigies who soon vanished from sight, he had become the most famous musician in the world. Now, at the height of his powers, he walks away. Why? He wanted more, a bigger palette on which to project a broader musical vision.
0: In the audience that night in Kiev was one Princess Caroline von Sayn-Wittgenstein, sole heir to a wealthy landowner from the Polish Ukraine. Like Marie Dagout, Caroline was the unhappy pawn in an arranged marriage and presently living estranged from her husband. Both Franz and Caroline were at the height of their fortunes, but each in different ways was looking for greater meaning in their lives.
1: Their meeting that night changed the life paths for both of them and began a relationship that would last for four decades.
0: Ever since his successes in Germany, Liszt had been wooed by the Grand Duke of Weimar to take the permanent position of Kapellmeister Extraordinaire. In fact, the Grand Duke had gone so far as to appoint Franz Liszt Kapellmeister Extraordinaire in 1842. Karl Alexander spent the next 7 years trying to get Liszt to show up. On August 31st, 1846, he writes to Liszt in Spain.
1: I hope that you will not be annoyed with me if I disturb for a moment in the middle of your activities. I am picking up the pen and ask how it goes. Do not bear a grudge if I slip Weimar's name into your plans.
0: Hearing no word, a month later, the Grand Duke writes again to Liszt, this time in Portugal.
1: I have heard nothing from you. Herr Grunwald spoke to me of your concerts in Vienna last season. He told me that you were working a lot. So, I regret not hearing from you about the task that I wish to impose on you, namely, building up the musical fortunes of Weimar.
0: Still, not a word. There was no sign that Liszt was interested in coming to Weimar.
1: Although I do not know where you are, and I have not heard from you in a long time, I could not forego the pleasure of writing to you. I am writing to ask you to hasten your return to Weimar. God willing, it would crown your achievements if you brought the reply yourself.
0: When commanding him to appear didn't work, Karl Alexander tried a kinder and gentler approach a few weeks later.
1: I am longing to see you again. You are esteemed, loved, and understood among us in Weimar.
0: Finally, Liszt does reply in late 1846 in his now familiar florid style.
1: I enjoy thinking first of Weimar, my fixed star. Its beneficent rays of light shine down on the long journeys of my life. I will always dare to say that it will become my desire to humbly link my efforts to Weimar's glorious traditions.
0: Learning of Liszt's very successful concert